0: 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can come, I say, what come on, more boom, the bewilderment. Now, one, any papa did to one in the monk one watching. No good room. If it's a Syrian, no one in a mansion at Tati Abrabo, our assassin, so no one in the man watching, and no master try a bubble sea. Yet is a suboso. Yeah, 2000 years or more. One must in a trace, and if I watch it, then I say, Depend on your master to the first one. The same pang or tree, no master Teresa, a besi, yes, a suba or bono, AD 27, no, let's say, as 2000 years, or never say, we are seeing 4000 years. If he some no, yes, your boss,
1: you please don't hold.
0: If he was a besi, number one, let's see, answer, let we are seeing, man, say, you need 2000 years. Now, say we are seeing 6,000 years. Yeah, me boy did. So, what do you call question? We be chill more. So, what do you call question more? I said, that could be fishy up from Yanko Peniso. Fish up and see Yanko Peniso. That could
1: be a fish up and see.
0: And Nessiano, 6,000 years. Yeah, that's it. Namidi Nessia and a body, and yet they can't make the co question. Namidi Nessia and a body, and that's it. Says this one about the end, a re Nessia 2026, no, Ness, Nessia. Yami and the board about this says this, no, Ness, I saw and said the conclusion was 2027. Bible church said, in relation to the day, Yankopoma aircraft could be 1,000 years, I was through 1,000 years, and I said, it didn't was through. Ness, I had 7 days in a made about the 7,000 years, no. So, who checking conscience is good, and then the very charity. Limited woman, I am rich here.
1: Ness,
0: 7 days in a made about the end, 7 days in a mere moire, or home, no children who shall know here, Kunku, or Yankopon chess, 1,000 years, yea, cross through. Yankopo didn't end cut me, mawas, I fear. When I'm yes, one man tells me, no, at the boy 49, now 10 years 49, or the former course, I could do things she happened, or better, she was something she happened to a fiasse. Say, can I, you can't register to the lecture of the fish happen, or boy some non fish happen, a hotel for couldn't was through. Now, I said, I remember the end of 7 days, 7,000 years, no, and I bet so a hotel for our heaven, 1,000 years, no. And no chance of the Asna Bass, I see so at the CC, as I see a son, Bibia. Let's say, so we hear more. A be a Nessiano, a be a Ubinchi, the moon, and be cabio. Come any proof of Barbara. But the metro say, you heard the name Massi, when you were Sabacosimua, my requirement, Emma Canessa. Let's say, 1,000 years ago, didn't have na. Let's say, 7 days, I remember one day, 7,000 years ago, let's say, you didn't have in there. Nessia. This year and next year, me the master or na master man or na master mo be anse. 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Oh, my old crying, that the beer at that. Obeso mu, I say, what they are born and born out tower, Abo Dame Park, what the years of Muja na tower, Obeso mu, and pay a so do for your coposse. Say whom you did your coffin one. You saw your coposse, say a brutal asset, and may did your coffin one. You saw your coposse. So tell from me who Damiaria so now Bujanka, I said, I sit here with that dinner for that to end me who share. You were in a deep before. Was if I would dug in who held in a Brahmin chain. When did them beer were banish them or chain? Were banish them or Sumayan? Were banish them the Jacob of Twins of Rosa? For that you know her in a Brahmin, a major. That's your quantity chair and a pay of bestial. Near Hell Beera, the Mojidia Coffin Beera, near every road Beera, a man who mowed the Beerada. 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

0: 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Say no, Yame, Yame. Now say so, and I won't find Kaho. Say, or chances, say, now mamma will cry, I sell will move back. Tio Jesse Bell or Summer make a catcher a legger. Say, saying, Yame, Yame, say no, Fanka, or chances, say, not my deep one, and that's my comfort who cool woman. No, I assume back, let's our chance, Obekuno. Not getting no, no. What kind? What say? 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Oh, and then I'm sure. Osroy. So on your mea or jew, oh, I have been some near to the pair of young who do see you. So, oh, to Mohammed. On your mea, we each a woman who call Abu Fee and once who I have. Now, Cosina says, soon to see, got ultimate. Bible say, just bear Kansan, before Barro or Kansan, or so I said, name Quenty Osroy. Now, Osori Johnny. 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Was it now who, son? 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Ledger in Kenya and Sister Reban, and yet to me, beer woman. If we said, now, Omania, good lead the Bianca, Ledger's original. No, Commando Mangas on your minister, so Moise Honin and Commosel, Moko Jesibelfi, Yanko Chikra, Kiboka Jesibelfi, Homa, and then Kenya Abo Men, or Manusual or Madame, we say, this bad Adam, na answer so. 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Now, Raddy Buffo, the car, or say, oh, yeah, me can't see a new one. Now, or didn't hold to a ho, sitting be I say, now share a buffo at the can, a buffo the can, or catch it and say. Sorry, did he? Now, go back 2 minutes ago. Sorry, did he? No, hey, not here. Now, offer my wife 20 yards and a muscle, and it is so cruel as in a tiffy. Now, would he? Na on me, na otoho, na o die. You may deal in your coupon to me not do a dozen. It was a coming in your coupon, come down the side, or no crack of him, nays on your coupon, who you say. Now come on, one of whom, now a whooping now bono, on your mean him say, ya come on, a whooping now boy, now on your me for no one or quasso, or the dear crack a crack a crack a crack, on your me and ya with the birada. Baby, I'm not going to cross a boy who buys. No, my dear, any man, did he? Bible church, or tow horn, and or die till Watoho, Wada. Tell Jimmy, maybe Chen is also say, Anka or Bede or Bete or woman in our ginger coin and coupon so no. Says a leader, no. Till Huabono. What was it? No, because it. Never one of the kind in the plain sewer. Says, so I did he. Now, or quite a amount, a rebel so. So it is no quano warma or do any animal or quano I name a warma ye. Yes, would be a who quan awa. O quano quan a warma. So I did it. O nyan coupon and not drink a humo brosso. When ye any would you my power din or dinner shas, you know. O nyamin and a humo brosso, a guy didn't crack a crack a crack. Was what it did a genna hoarding, a genuine hoarding, a dinanti, a dead yanang, a yanian, ne common name. And then we didn't have a dinner. Ye young coupon, a bit of my Giania, and Cabaskin, and Yakuina, ye yamin a bit my Asher Wunyak or Crash, and yet see the 2 minutes, and Power Bribonimo, Dar Brewemo, Elijah Ejanel, not on young coupon, Adum, a cost of Dorsoman. No, never who Mobron, and that's a Dorsoman. Niawoko Bira, on Yamin, Niawoko, the Omana Fabira, on Yamin, but your Omanafa. That's when you bow who swap. They catch your own young coupon, on Yau de Birada. 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and then more Samson. Send a home the ban so on your coupon say a yem de mono, they can't be caho, a catch there say a yem on young coupon say, or must I home crown crown at the ban a bad man of quaffoa, evident muso. Now, or time from the back time, young coupon and my mum dear, Ness on your member bonnet, Baho Banso or Boy Elijah home ban, and Mira or Jennifer Jesse Benimon, or young coupon and Jano. When you make also Gardeno, when you make also insist in a quiet, if said, but any other person or man drew so, or do a man drew, or man in there who said, Ne Jesse Bear, and Ben and the Tonsu, Nemo on Yankupon, ah, or most sooner to do Yankupon, or the more Musu, and to San Kanya Bermua, so one of the world two animals. The attempt upon the San Kras and Ria, and Yanum saw Bajan as a woman, Yavia Juma, Yan the Bajaka, and the Nipa Kronoso, what in Yankupon. And then this ledger will be in the juma. What didn't care about more men in there who said, Ned Bennett Tonsu, when you uncouple 2 million hour, call you on an anonymous film, Zeba, on the Tonsu. Watch your man, maybe it's make you choice. And then a year, anyway. Now, maybe a yammy ya ever hannah say, ehu a ebo no no na ni nkwanti so na o nyankopon obo ho ban so otumo nya se ehu ba na wo jibia ko famte yanwuma e tie se ehu ama me jibia jo kristo so so o time 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Now, when I'm crying to problem and solve you, I feel like we increase the problem if you say, or come for no question, sir. So, Tina Yana, so, or so, Yariama, not or Mount Yaria, or the nine other corner of Serbia, no more with Yaria, or Tavon, or Bayo Sark, who said, Uber Jim, not true. We'll work in the same year as Rotom for Renon. 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Ye can't mess them or met a jet if you swam bar. 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When you're morning round also. Ye young coupon or ho. Ye titty young coupon or ho. Well, yeah, you must accept the Timurum room. Now I shall was all down the bread that said a whole 2 0 cream. It is a who bar. 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No say, you better any doom noom. A 2 minutes a quano wamaya, near 2 quano wamaya, or your minimum near Oya Fowl home, or your mere wash show and number in Yanda, but there were 2 numbers in our sea if you say, we are in the bankasa, or how be now Babaton in them. That's on your metias here, a who ba? Your metias here, on Tias, yes, I am Tresumo, or Tias at the Femura, as here me and the day in your proposal. Now your supreme, now what's on Baba? No bay in a juma, or bay no one, I would no one draw a walk. 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Mahokai, Natana Dazi. Mahokai. Na won't control a bravo. My whole coin, a tombia independency, and Roya, the Beba can't find a battle in India. The Wunya number can't find a battle, the Wunya coin nearby a farm battle in India. Best. Cosuclo and Yankupum, and then find me buate, Yamini buate. What is him waffle? A tombia beer, Yanier did a month for a catchy, a tombia beer, Yanier did a month for you, and there's one nipa who said I won't name the and ya, Yamubine and Muabem. And we'll be and shouting. We'll be gas, sorry, sir. At Nephew, no person or Sam or Bar, sir. Now I am breathing in our coffin. Now we'll be chained to a chair, the bomb de Cohuno, and then the Cassaya, now say a feed of a bar, sir. No business of penny. Sir, sorry, me bar. And he will be uncarried, dear. We'll be uncarried, dear. Now me say, my own quadia here on chair will be Becker. It told me a nummy. In Rupin and Ashen Pahon Pen, no Mobians or Noon Ruin in the Tiawan Madroon. It is a woman quite ye eh yawa. Neither of the candy here, and let me be sound, I say. It's why I can't correct. Now we are ya, we jar, sorry, our betting ye. And to one, Sanka, one out here, so no, be a yes, I be no, and Kauba can, I say, and I said, Kauba can, I said, Kanka. What was I was opening Kamaka, dear, and I'm saying, Usinifan do, Obibeka, Ujay, and then was an abbey, Obibeka, but my own quite ye here. No stress, ah, no open you there, okay, maybe. Nancy, I won't quite hear you. And no bars or Obama, I should be no bar, not you mean, sir. 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
1: 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Quizzes some of the baby age man pay him. 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Giants throw my say to me. 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Said, you know, Chimina, you see, or don't want them. And say, I'm not enough. 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Amen.
0: Starting a me a And then the Elijah, yeah, you know. A man a bar. I have the company with Jesse Bear. Let you just be not good, gentlemen, and answer, sir. Yamena, Miss Sen of a saying council or chances, sir. Not a comfort on wise embark when I say, or chances, and uncle Kum. 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Well, besides, a young crime, a woman, so needed enough, who and there were a woman or no, and you know, you're the quiet, contingency at you, consecrate you, young Casa, you are 12 consecrated in a day in him. 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
2: Oh, surely I shall see a fool in your bank, I do. about you, you know, and that's again, I a boy. I'm quiet, no, dear, you will be to me, I will be here. Well, this year, I'm where you are. And some women, I am a dear. I dream you up and made me a strong figure. And I'm not. What's I'm working and why, if you're in the swabber? And will you move? And then she has all said, Nipa, I'm more your nipa, sighing, and that corner so free, so ho. Above one pie, one more tin woman or nasty, and yet, Lucifer, a young woman. My end gets the truth with you, I answer. And so, so a kind young woman, a corner, ya walk home. And for a minute, free you move at your head, ye, not yet, near go. Yea, I put yea, yea, not yet. I wouldn't look for any in the buyer. Would you have a chef? I dear Bachelor, but right now a book walk with the army. If you friend no could an abu aquari. And yet, Diana and was the abu a berry. Oh, so he would be empty mean energy. Yamba, when you move, yes, I see a bet to us and was the end. Na any more, Dinan. Upon some ever you free mo. I know you free and a damn it, you fool. Ah, and then, I'm not sure. Maybe be answer so with the unkind chill. Your mom, yes, you say. I just a one cassana with your mouth. Intimate, yes, she. Intimate, yes, slow, said ya. A body and you now don't shoot him. A body be a air for me. I can make you an airbo. Yes, slow, said ya. Who my was em no. And to my him. You need the assamoco. Yes, no, said ya. My union did. I saw Bonnie by young Cassa Bonnie, Brabesh, yes, see you, Granny Free Bonnie. Then she saw a pun, Uncassa Bonnie by Yanina, who will buy Bria, eh, Bria Yanina, when it be animal, we and should there be. They say a triumph. Now, a piano, a quarter, a baby, a milk queen. And then, you know. Yes, I won't know ye. Oh, boy. We sound so open. Send me my wash, she's saying, you know, oh, more bonsome. Oh, boy, this is fine. I bonsome. One in a free hand, won't go on a winning. To be beara. Yeah, be beara. Boy, eh? Now you're to me, I send you empty me and try you, moon, and she friends Wabba. You ain't to me, you know, said any animal. And was it so fair, Miss Amay? And then they, and then women, yeah, but we name no crunkumi. And that crunkuna, I want Cassa. What ya wedding, you know, no woman, a womb. And that crunkuna, I met them crunkuni, without the milk crunkuni. And can I yen your name? About the yenina. It was so bad, Miss Amma, and I'm quite yen on quenty. Now, I am Fabia, son, co baby. I yen yasta, damn tuntum. Mr. Demo, and Cayenna. Amen.
0: Amen. Thank you, Yami, and shall empire by my Yamisha in your
2: house. I'm your head, dear, also.
0: Okay. You and Yanom, you have a sub bomb pie, a dear, we are much in your coupons. And Yama, a who and Mako, the be more da. Over Canada, the Humaqua. If you bow up, the new baby penny and set up the catcher and say, or so for big German Pirinu, then I'm saying, I may make Cajunsa. What can you shoot you know? So I bra, I saw the catcher or Casa will hook up an answer, but just on Bell Row. Oh, a strategy of some dear, I know, Jim, Nippa being who bit me, Gerano, Jinia Coupon Boa. Give us back a bomb by dear, what a who, a big dear, who no maqua. You have to my mouth, you did I do must say, if it was GDI, do over bomb pay and be here to be bomb pay and I feel the same more. Tom de Bia, as he came that you make me room, won't pump and a fe and a room, Mapa. You have a strong do for your composite. Yes, and oh, here, mobile. A Tom de Bia, Ubeswam, when he is, as a young ponty, a Tom and ideas and paper crab book in the empty. Now, me who I say, quite a year west. Yes, so do for your composite. Yes, and oh, here, mobile. I'm a nibble a tin beer and how be a tin beer and yes, and on chimney. No one years from Kaka, Clebian or no, not no. Well, we are mobile now, send me and me, or be with that this year. Now for only a kakaka crack, and Fimu, well, how did you connect the idea? How did that be a coin of a chair? And then a dear who buy a Tobia Lenin. It told me the beer. Whoa, cow, this a bean to one like a beer to one, and pass or beer on a dear. Or beer on how beer on a mother, send your mea, why a wine of a boy. 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
2: Mamma, no, Nanti, and me, but who was I'm mm-hmm. Yeah, that was the end of pay or bar, dear. The mouse swan of pay just in the room. Soon, papa, yeah, with the yay, and more brown with the union, more book. And a pay 1 year, when my bitch, you and your own horns, the moon. And I'm such as I see a few soon, and near my bonny tree, and who is she auntie, and who are 20 penny and I so. And rather, we saw who for beer soon to me, and I will you. Yes, straw. A dear beer or talk with you, move my was a piece. The near my ear, Kumia, you don't near a sapunina when I meet you tragedy. The son, I'm so behind mobile. Near who be a tea and smoke way year 3 years so. A dear beer by a shreddy who break on your moist sea and all dear my. The session, if you see boo fast so, and in near me is Nayan, you break to swap away moon in Adia, train. Any penny, ya fanetra near Kay. And then swear you for her own. And as I say, I was so a hoe, meaning I not give one degree and so. A walk where, baby, I would see a dreamer, William, near my be pray. I mean, watch a tree in the powers, I say so. Until your prayers, someone of this help me a mobile. And who be up once my head, I pity Williams, and I mean, who persists here, no for my. Let me and what did the baby a woman so. My young cardi and what catcher near Yamaunya and Copa. Mamma who be am Tammy and Phil, and who bear the other same two neighbor. As I drink, and I be brain. Who do we up for her? Not we up for her every day. And yes, I know what catcher. What's your fear, whom you are to see and fear that you in Amra when you miss some three women? Me. Now said the other catcher will be a woman who 2 years so sell up your mona, obey my. I want some of your daddy who won't and to do baby, I know me a GD in an adjo. Now, if you can't so much as say we are not. Near I drink a dreadful name. Now, you should near me who here I dream more. That's all the I dream the baby I take. And yes, sir, who be a buyer and so. Yet, you mean I need to make us a cassand of a chair. The book will call me a dear free and so. And a pair says that my GD a mood too. Everybody tree a GDM near GDA. Everybody tree a GDM near GDA. Hope. Then Timmy and I'm a who creates for Yesu. And your mother bray sandwich. They bray tito or home home. They bray no eggs, you will not say. Everybody. So I'm well, well food, free baby, Amma. Yan Jeffony and both one of the page are 12 moja this year. Several moja and intimidate your soon, dear woman. Mojani to me a clear near who see a woman. Mojani to me and who dear, why am I near and tree and who free Bonin? See, the Sakos also Bonin that you move there, me and young move. Me and tree and who free Bonin, she said Bonnie be an elephant for so be am ray. You at the ever call saying. About the boys, well, soon, soon, to deal with a movie association and me. Kano pe na di ni sin sema ye ti en to be fo kwa bo ni bi so atwa si mu bi aso nya mi sin nyuma kwa amaye
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0: 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Ya sitrem, ya bra boom, ya quemu, or be a dinaho. A fool moon and nestia, and ya throw me a young quadja who you manch, maybe a chemu. But the one he be out to whom be a year or two for young coupon, and whom over a bows will pay off you. Never power, a home I would choose to be a last half on the Raja home I would write, just on them so. The coupon to train them, and they are good in your own to the demo. Yes, I'll do for your boss, I won't care who no one here, but no one share and. Na wo mien to foundation fo fro since ya tunu biera yesere o man na nye de twato ye betu na ye tu sikriso so na sem from afar se ahun tu a se so to a enam se e sikriso so nti no ye betu a jira shi dio no endu nya mo sha no ke ho na do na mbo nti amen
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4: I'm going to go to the house.
3: Amen. 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And a jar for your quarter for we are suffering, and then you know, I shall won't say. 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Lance, I hold also some young cassia wooden. And now, whom they associate with Shri Shrine. What don't know some uncle and creep you about with Nima Bessumo? Once a yali push you moment when I make Fenya warm. The giant moment me men in answer, so on 33 and may ever again. I saw Motte Conco, Motte Fuel, and ask no money or my dear so about wound and new feel. It is uncle landing in air, so on son of pain. Baby will do a beer and I may boss uncle and hold by my. Let you almost sound form of brown waiting on my soon and the so boy, dear. Since I depend on me as I see so more than me, Biara. The giants of my near team in us when I'm man and kayak in a so. Manson and Tad, you know, who said the M. Lemony way. Yea, be I near see I pay and quite the extra fine. Yea, near Messier, see ever home, yea, near Messier, see you in 50 M. Yea, near Messier, see a very unquire honor. When I meet to tragedy, let me and Nimraya also. If then I depend be any way, we and my air for crap. And at the attitude, see, I'm free, my young quite dear me a crap. Who your mother said the word don't know a great city. And the creatures are because you and I are the show on sack. We will best regular when you must have near the near show on sack. And pay a hood war and no to a hood with Jenny and I show on sack. So you mean they do you know what's up no so. We do you know what I'm crank with you so. We do you know what solid there be a more soon be in peer we are so. More than in the in try and who's here. Yeah, quite me and person be for your buy and person be in my feed you. And of the witness with Jesus will be in Amen.
0: Amen. Amen.
4: Amen.
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0: Demo, Namo, a chichi, and a bench, and only kind, a young man, a dean, Eddie, Emmanuel, a jay, yet a one canoe, a cheap old boy, a boss, see, and a home, not young Cosua, and where Juma Day, not the Sunday at the bar, Yana, when he a jim, a pa, a do Benjamin, was a war in Suta Central SDA Church, in Suta for a chairmina, Yankopo, a shamopa, Esther Chum Berma, was so yet a one canoe, she won't crush us out of the Maya, was Yami and Cosua, and Shay, after Mammy, a peer jay, or Boise Estate, SDA. Church, we say at our church, I'm in Shapa. Well, this year, Madrid, see, come, pa. Do you hope you? Hey, Desmond, a Jay, what's also a share free, a year UAE, a hot and our share in the Yanko Pong, and share said the piano, your bat near the channel, a Bamamotimi at Tiasia. Do you hope you? Hey, Diana, Boati, what's also say that was a good job, Yanko Pong, and Shay, do church on your Kuma Cranum, a young man, a Dean Eddie or Pong Francis, was also all a sin for you, a sin for you, SD Fonso, mostly a chairman now, also Percy at Tone Khan. What to me do, Dean, what's a woman on a good YouTube. It's written by Paul in 60 seconds. And that the other hair, a woman, I had to deem the first Thessalonian. When I'm the first Thessalonian woman, Paul Eshon was around AD 15, AD 51. And no Emmanuel, one of the earliest letters. And I said, woman, Paul Eshon, yeah. Now when I'm saying Paul and woman, Paul Tre was brand new on the current Chromohono, and on a Paul Tre during his second missionary journey, no, and a Paul Eshon, sir, and woman, in fact, as Safua, and then Thessalonica, as Safua, no, Paul, and his cell. Any Timothy and a cabo a quarter Thessalonica chrome canya copo ansem and more mutim ete asa fee. 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In fact, it was one of the largest cities here na a world Greece. South chronum ne were Jew form, near farm form. In fact, almost every part of the world no na ubenya or moho a face bosom some pa na a di chronumuma almost south beno na almost some own emperor. 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na o kan was oh by the way unim se o fa the first almost every chapter a kind of second coming of Christ in Huasem. Know the books written by Paul in 60 seconds, so dear hey, and your first Thessalonians. After young call you this one and so, and then you were this year toss so a year and so, what you didn't say or do in funny, you can't was him no, you've been one free a year. According to Fomuma Edikano, it's Dumiensa, Nimu Dumiensa, Mumenti, Erade, Asem. Na afe GDA, and it has so or do, I dear mean say na etina ho. Na odo ne emu kesiye. Amen. Ena di siya no, ye babe tre, edi siya no ebe tre ya adjo ni esi odo, so wase odo e dibibia so enkuni. Na oshe ye the New Testament in woman anse Bible ni nina nam. Ye Greek kasa ye fen agapao. Ay, no no jina odo ma papa anum. Ube hon no be 135 times. Ah, Bible no eka mwasem. Yo, a lot of love stories. Ay, wo Bible ni mbibiti se. Ye, already Galatians chapter 2 verse 20 no. Anase Romans chapter 8 verse 35 na. Sansa Minano, a cow don't want some name, dear, a cow don't want some my etiapopano, and your first Corinthians chapter 13. Tianabusiano, ye barber hair, na ever three minumino addresses or dopano. I say nipper be a done a dear me, whom you know, it's not Jesus Christ until the uncle, and going a bit of one or my boy, and dear Luciano Abremo. And now your doctor, SK Trumacy, or how a boy, face of Mammy Trumacy, insufficient Trumacy, and so Ohio elder, a che from Prince of Peace Church, or also Ohio, Edda Kavna Ochi, no. To one on your Kuma Grano, a elder Philip, a do a champo. Answer me a book and Grano, your mass of mammy, a bompire am I?
1: Bamacho, my mom pie. When you're me tune for you, that was to be brave. I was about school at the shame, a ye be shame. The source was the Maraca crystal bets and our dream. For Hong Kong Connabesha, Emma, and I did shame a ye betray. The source a man in church. I don't fall muti so my name church realm. Yet that was to be praised who were tearing, it was Christ to Jesus who didn't want to. Amen.
0: Amen. We are for me, my money now, Uncle Do.
2: Amen.
0: I hope so, my dad may be here because we come. Come on.
2: Yeah, dear do.
0: And then, ladies, your name said, Chief Asim, I know a door more. What's your door for me? Minutes of my meeting and the only crew do a dog we are here.
2: Sir, I'm not going to be a romantic. me kirekire mu
0: all right ndi na bi sian ye ba be he odo info ni na menim se ibesem bebre e film na quickly e bia mama musa menim love story be na watia wa anase odo hun sem be na watia abako sem bia watia wa ma hun se ah se odo mu odru pa menim se obi o ba ko pe o be se oni e se na fe nwe di sian
3: 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And to a daughter say, one be ya, no need to be yet.
0: So I didn't move to our man in mind.
3: Ah, dear one. See, I had broken CBA.
0: They say Ghana, they will be no agents will be one Magana.
3: Yeah,
0: they say. All right, see, but as you work, I call one of your friends. So, this is
2: a Openiche, a me who said, dear, I shouldn't work with you and others to be or do at no more moment.
0: Yes.
2: But poor Ebbe, me who said, yes, dear, no, it will be a Nemo and a woo enemy. Yusia, ye the tenth year, a warim baby, a bema, ye that yusu dona edi. A pastor, a bit of way, now a dream on the boy, a was
0: all right. It's ye, ever shall you shall not say, ye, ever shall say, frequent, say, I'm not the only question, then Doctor Trivency, or the myse, or don't hear in here, Doctor Disabin or my.
2: Your pastor, Medasipi, no crane, now what you are a tremor. Was all poor Emma, you or do. 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So we were kind, Corinto Fuma decayed me and Saint Jim Baku could see me and sano. Poor Castle, we need or do no one come share over the year or a do year or ya or I am ye. None so we need do ah, not a home any infrastructure. Now the son of me and who say, that's a no or small poor air canoe. 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The same me who say, and yes, I say, we air can say, I like ice cream. 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
0: Amen. Pastor Yeda say e wo chichi ma odi ambaye na chese odone die enye I love you asem.
2: Dawi.
0: Ene enye I love kotoko. I love has. Na say I blaster ne I watch ni sani mana.
2: Dawi.
0: Na pastor na lesson writer na can say bi na mu odupa o say odone. O say it is a total commitment of our actions, feelings and thoughts towards Christ and our neighbors.
2: Amen.
0: A total commitment of our feelings, of our actions. Meaning the ABI can was no was raise concern be say I was a timi musa or dono away in film. And they answer him. Because some tuma na ye mad is more practical kakra. A quite ben soon I were in suffum. I bit me down or do a d actually members. I remember snap as a fwe de or do mupa. And my ben son I bit me. Yes, of mammy.
1: As often, and your money be say, Obi, I'll call a home here. And now, some more dinner part two on your be. Now, any penny now, Apu, I'll call Buano. My was any pay or dummy, because if you as a crown, time is money. And this will be pa and no wa on your side, any mamma. And I said, be a wookoo, and I will eat a woo. She nipa a big crowd to cut that a bin chain. Not just a year or dockers yet. Because who know, yeah, you can't do all these things. In tea, so would do be pass a few see a day, did ya?
0: Watch
1: any marketing, it will be watch reno. Nanya was sit there. Now, old Buenipa crono. And who here, pa?
0: I see, but now what about you film? Quine Ben sooner, you film as a jar, as a na, and my quine Benny bit me out down, do dear ma. You feel in I was at. Daddy, oh, dopa, name a besser.
3: Dear, dear, who said, Saw Drank somewhere, cano. It doesn't come just like that. I was said, Yame and a boy may Timmy develop that kind of spirit, you know.
0: Yes.
3: With that, yes, I had a nipper, a canna, mind the Yankas and a bit me in ya, Timmy be either a mouth of frog. It's a gift of Yame Edema. And it's a year fee, you know. Sometimes, you know. Bibi oha, me family di example. Me name be ye adwuma na afi ye bi na me tia no. Actually then something tells me say also ke tia no tia in a love way.
0: Mm, when she
3: see? So
4: and a home and a casa chere. But for us to see a bit to me, I develop a true love. No, this is my home, who can quite know from a direct here. Yes, I intimate and do it on our own.
0: This annual year day, also say, Uncle, you just ask what's in our year day.
4: And I apologize.
0: Oh, hi, on one can't.
4: Yeah, I apologize. I'm sorry, sir.
0: I see. I know, say, be experience. Yes, I'm money. All right, yes.
2: Pastor, also, tribute also, you know, so maybe I'm pay Ghana for, if it's an order anyhow. Me, you just a pastor, be one me, and also order no ifrasi ifri me ho.
0: I see.
2: Then you say, be a me demand the ifri ubi ho. The yes, you know, one way, the year you are an order,
0: yeah.
2: Nemo order, yeah, said the near TBR.
4: Amen.
0: Amen. See what would see me, Jumam now. Asafumu na wo da odo de chi obi ne benhira e betwe disu anso ye betwe disu anso afri ejuada no de no juada no de no so fuma me afri she twa si o de my say what love does or say near odo eye ma disu be na ho mai
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2: That's true.
0: So, how did that form? Na
2: form.
0: Challenging circumstances. Now, we need to have both.
2: Engang kasi pastor, uni ano uni mse de wo kaneye, na uswa juu si baby.
0: Yes.
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3: ye ni ubia wa Canada ya friend John Wilson because ubia wa botere you know he's one of those you know he's epitome of patient like I said mi ni ne san ya mi ni se mi mi ni sa botere no
0: wa wa to come on sa so
3: Obama, former president. Crachy B, no cassette, cassette, and Obama, and your term or can listen will be coming in every answer. Na Hawker, Pomso Cassa. Now, we should deal with the art, many at a ten of Sabutro and Christoph, we need
0: easy, and easy. Now, see, it's me, Bob's arm or dinner, so Yana, a Kenya Copas. You bet to our defense. You bet to our so every Venano Diano, Verandiano, Elder Philip, a do a champo, or say, near or do in ye. Elder December or my.
3: You saw for me that say, Bernardiciano, a and to a so a war, the Mamma Sofocano, a Jorani Diano, dear Brandon de Maya, and say, what love does not do, dear or we a da, and never be a new class, a de Ben, wo ye. That is, you know, a Pia Junico, 1 Corinthians chapter 13. 4-7 and the mammy so for air can one. Now the edikino wakase does not envy. 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Now Paul o ka hua ya na ebro for ye envy no. Paul say you sue the you soon in the positive side so so. Ya or say to the bee or ha, who can kind, Corinto Fong may decan three dumian, she made your sabacona. Paul or Cassem be or say, but convert earnestly the best gift. See, I can't convert it, you say, so when you bribe be a year positive, be a betting me a bow when you're me a juma. So, many brisse, betting me a bomb pie, many brisse,
4: me ye bibi e be she onyame anmu onyam e betimi aka ne sa but the high dey or twa dwini so se se ye ye a christofo a ne ye wodo a enikwase ye hu envy e wo ya setena mu enya de a ebo anyen eniti ye ka envy a na twa dwini si Joseph eni ni nuanom ye ne ye eye envy a Paul e twa dwini so se enikwase ye de be ye yesa fi so Joseph and Nianum no more envy so much, and it's almost Tony Joseph. There now was the positive side, and so, yeah, you bet him there to Hono, eh, Elijah, and Elisha, no, also all chrono. Or beside Elisha say, a dear Ben, he will say, I need double portion of your spirit, yeah, the positive side of as an envy, no. 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The Toso in son was say it does not keep record. Oh, one Fabi Bien Shenimu. Why an idea? One goes media chow on Kaikra. As it be a yenimu, wouldn't it? Or an idea. If you bear said your whole crowd with me Kai. But thank God say, yeah, I won't fancy. But they just always to remind us, say, I deal with see a year, you know, and then when you are home. But they would draw what a check. Won nyene ho kura de ode maye no de to so nwotwe o se does not delight in wrong doing de nani nyi so o ye bone de bi se wo wodo a de bi bone de de bi de bi de bi de bi on pekura enti o twerefo no twere bi ame kan ne pokasa pokasa mu o se record of someone else wrong but takes no pleasure in them. When we truly love others, we do not rejoice at their mistake, but instead seek to help them. So we come from so much. Oh, you never been here, Sereno. They will see a yarn, say, or see it to me bomb, pay your man. Ain't it the addition or the my a banana in an answer? Or my name on what you are, or say, and you can say, yeah, your word, your show or die, sign your name, and you can say, by your brabum. 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
5: Yeah, pastor kra me dey come on openy Philip Yadasi. 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Now, the yaw be a shoe, now the ten be a shoe. Independent of one is also no, whom baby and who you are, and you were here. And you were saying to me, Sanyman, a free, any yellow state wrongdoings or so. No. A blue hide, you'll be in Biano, you don't fit that will be as I would tell
3: you.
5: Every time you go in Biano, I can't say at the crowd the Odeano, and only in Yamasum, and no HSA. We never summon any new pay. If it's a Christo, a Kaya dia, gaining like you, and to be your bonnier, what you will answer that in Babondia Chow. I will be telling answer the other day, okay. Tell me, no, say, your poor door, never since I know Dodia, if you Christo ye. Nania, a designer, open a Kayanian, or my home concon Kayaho. 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
0: All right, you bet why this one. So, you bet why this one. So, if you quarrel on the quarantine at that chair or the my say yes, who for me open your discernment or
3: you also for me. There was a P. Senior, maybe the no a canon or say a portrait of Jesus Christ. Yes, who in for me. And yeah, if for me, Ben, yes, will be try at the chair, yeah. 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
0: ebi awu pa dia nka o do nsakra be wo na me de me de pa no e ye the last part we say Jesus sees people not only as they are but only as they will become through his power.
4: That's right.
0: And Jesus Christ when he said dia wo tia wo din se fu no hu o show behind sa nyama so wo de bi me me too many kawa wo do se na wo din se fu but wo be sisa. 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
5: 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If you say obon sam no ni obio, and the Christ no onye hia na wie, and there's no faith. Un hia say obegie di say e bia Christ ebe san ba na say osam de ho to no so. And I say hope. 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Hope ehun hia bio. 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
6: 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What is most needed is love for perishing souls. The love which comes in rich currents from the throne of God. Was it someone adores? I know why I say someone adores. What is it? You hear Pano, and you say, yeah, that would be dear a cram of profa or more. You know, I said, here, Pan. I mean, Pipe was it, and all three this way will enter a commas wrong. Now, shas, ye pa, that would do a dear for from the bay in shah. Yanko nan kwadi mabija fo nsemetwa to na afia mon pa in charge by the nurse. And I want to nsemetwa to.
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3: 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If you are in Bible, say you know, be a can, so the car will be a day. Was it money be a can, a Jew or bra, mother Rodom? Now, do a better room for William Ransway Day, eighty, who bomb Ransom is what you can in now. Or say, in Sour, near Mokro, no, and I'm Ransom, do our cut by head, who are coming in album, said Don Yonko Song. Or so, or dog, every young company, eighty, or don't him last day. And to my catcher, who say, who didn't a member, so I, but who didn't a member, so I won't go heaven. 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
4: mesu mi twa to twofo bi etwra de bia e de ye po se envy poisons the heart holy hunger opens the heart of God So love does not envy, but love does earnestly desire the best gift of God. And do I say, remember this, envy says, why them and not me? Holy hunger says, Lord, do it in me too.
6: Amen.
4: For your glory.
6: Yes.
4: But I say, envy poisons the heart. Amen.
6: Eda nyame nshawo yi pa. So for my so we say
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4: we yesu yeda wase So why a dominated the Sunday baby? Yam Pabon say only betina, Yam Pabon is when you may over assembly as such a wound in Arab. Yam Pabon is when you may overcame also so. It was Gideon Irish, and we said, You may dear be sure the end, William. It was say, It would be empty. Amen.
6: I had a memory of Quania dear Dissianino, Alba, a way. My first acquaintance and mother will wash me as a sooner bread. Now, near Asia Edition of a meta production team, no asset led by Samuel Lamte. So, no sooner me in Shano, Alfie Hope TV Ghana, 3ABN Ghana TV, CB Radio, Tribe War, and the Mamaka Hunan, on Yami in Sham, we, Papa, some more demon, our Tribiano, Adolfo, Ensa, Ekabi, and the World versus the Bible podcast. No, this week is no more drop another one, Copebiti, na Ebe in Sham. But until say, Ebe Shamu build next week. I am impossible, pass in the course of this week, in Tibo, say, who's your favorite? Dear home, yeah, on your so bye bye.

0: we have an evangelism training program in the Philippines called PAFCO. And it's like our AFCO, but we have put a P on the front because it's the Filipino Amazing Facts Center of Evangelism. It was launched there about 6 years ago. And one of our longtime Amazing Facts Evangelism families, Pastor Lowell and Sandra Hargraves and their two children, they really went as full-time evangelism trainers there for an ongoing evangelism training program.
1: When we started PAFCO, we had a dream that, because I'm an evangelist, and I've been doing public evangelism for so many years, I wanted to be able to include in our training the aspect of each student doing an evangelistic meeting. So we told Amazing Facts, we're going to modify our training here in the Philippines a little to where our students actually are going to have to go out and do an evangelistic meeting in order to graduate. Now, I do a meeting, I train my students, and they'll go out, depending on the size of the session, we'll do anywhere from 25 to 55 evangelistic meetings. So we're compounding the effect. In the Philippines, the 7,107 islands, and many of them are not even inhabited, they're little tiny islands, but of the major islands here in the Philippines, I would say that PAFCO has been to the majority of them. And we're getting students now coming from all parts of the Philippines and really all over Southeast Asia.
0: It's been embraced and adopted by the Conference and the Union in the Philippines. And now the plan is that the Hargraves family, they've got it up and running strong. It's being taken over by the Filipino church there. They're going to go to Africa. We haven't settled on the exact location yet. The Hargraves are going to do some evangelistic meetings in Africa in the next few months and going to be scouting the country to start an Amazing Facts evangelism training program in that continent.
2: This is our youngest AFCO graduate, and she is one of the best evangelists because Jesus said, unless you become converted as a little child, you'll not enter the kingdom of heaven. So we're really practicing what we preach here.
3: The important thing that I've learned in PAFCO is that you should have personal devotion, personal relationship to God, and you should have time to talk with God because prayer is very essential, very important.
4: I learned how to organize myself, how to distrust myself, how to fully surrender your life to Jesus, and how to prepare yourself in these last days.
5: When I started to join PAFCO, I really, really see the changes in me, how God really changed my life. Before, I didn't know how to find the verses in the Bible, but now I know where it is, like Daniel, Matthew, John, and Luke. Before, earthly pleasure. I thought that it will give me real happiness, but I experience it now. It's more than a profession. Being an evangelist, being a missionary, all of the lessons that I learned, I put it in my heart and mind that whenever I am, wherever I go, I will preach and I will bring the gospel that I've learned in Philippine Amazing Facts Center of Evangelism.
0: And word began to spread digitally and verbally that we were there indeed live, people who had been watching the programs. The crowd began to build, and so from that first Monday, we saw it growing. And by the time we got to the last Friday night, we were just so excited because the hall that sat like 12,000 people, aside from some space behind the screen where nobody could see anything, it was packed. Then the Saturday morning, it was beyond packed. We still don't know how many were there because people were standing up in the balconies. They were standing up in the portals, the tunnels that enter the stadium. It was just such a thrill to see the response of the people coming, hungry for the word.
6: When Jesus comes again at the end of time, there are still going to be people that build their teachings on the teachings of Jesus.
7: But I want to tell you what I'd like to invite you to do. The best time to make a decision about the truth is when you hear the truth. Tonight, friends, I'm confident you have heard the truth.
8: And we're talking about eternal life, amen?
9: Amen.
8: This is what it's all about. Can you say praise God, friends?
0: The crescendo of any evangelistic series is when you see people close the deal. They seal their

provision through baptism. Baptism is as important to a Christian as a wedding is to a marriage. And they said, yes, I believe it, but I'm going to make a public demonstration that I am committing my life to Jesus. I believe this message.

0: you know, we were passing back the microphone and sharing the pronouncements, but there's something personal about just getting in the water with the people. And so nearing the end of the baptisms, I just wanted to join them. So I, with my barong and my pants on, I climbed in and participated in baptizing several.
1: Today, many people decided to follow Jesus. Praise God.
2: We didn't expect this great number that we had right now. Praise God. A lot of people accepted Him as a personal Savior, and we give glory to our Lord.
3: I decided to do rebaptism because I want to give my life to Him. I want to work for Him. I want all my exhaustion for Him. I want my sweat, my blood for Him. So I did my rebaptism. It's so good. I was buried in Christ this time.
0: Our dear sister here, 79 years old, even though it required a little bit of a struggle, she said, I want to get baptized and get a new beginning with Jesus and become part of God's people. We admire the courage of these folks that in all parts of their lives, and we want to thank you for making all of this possible, friends. This is what it's all about. At the culmination of the second Sabbath, the conference president sent me a text message. He said, the final count is in, 596 people were baptized in our 1 week there, harvesting those who had been watching the program, studying with the evangelists, doing the Bible school. They'd all been cleared by the pastors. These are not, some people came for the first time during the meetings. They'd never heard these things before, and we'll continue to work with them. So those who were baptized in the two Sabbaths, those are people who had already been watching the programs and studying with the pastors, and glory to God. We just praise the Lord that we could be involved in seeing lives changed. I'm here with a dear friend of ours, Sister Lourdes Ramos, and she's got a remarkable testimony. We're just completing our meetings here in Manila, in the Philippines, and I just want to personally thank Sister Ramos. She really became a friend of the Amazing Facts Ministry. We became acquainted when I came in 2013. She has been instrumental in helping to advertise, sponsor for our meetings, radio ads that she's arranged.
4: You know, here in the Philippines, you're beautiful if you're white. But if you're brown or a little bit darker, which I was, you're ugly. It wasn't my choice to be a Catholic. It was my parents' choice. I believe in a lot of things. And when I was young, my mom told me that I could really see ghosts. So because this is my life, I do believe that I was attracted to the wrong man. I was really abused in all areas. I had to believe that God is fair. So I said, maybe that's because I was bad in my previous lives. I began to search, and unfortunately in my church, the Catholic, doesn't have a Bible study. So I was able to go to a Baptist Bible study. And there I had a classmate. She gave me the DVDs about the Seventh-day Adventists. And that is where I learned about Pastor Dog and Amazing Facts. It pains me to think that I was really lost. They didn't find me. I found them. So what were they doing? Why is it that I find the Seventh-day Adventists teaching through a foreigner from Pastor Dog? What if nobody gave me the message?
0: The Adventist Church in the Philippines is experiencing a phenomenal growth. To be able to disciple and carefully ground and root the new members as fast as they're coming in, it's a happy problem to have, but there's a problem. There are so many people flowing into the church to be able to just get them carefully rooted and grounded in the faith. But we made a deliberate, conscious decision a couple of years ago to go mainline in the Philippines. God opened a door, an opportunity to be on one of the main cable channels that reaches the entire nation. Everybody that has television in the Philippines can see Amazing Facts every Sunday evening. And you look back at the panorama of what was happening there. It really was one of the richest experiences that I've had in evangelism. Of course, every evangelist loves to preach to big crowds. I mean, even Paul, I don't mind saying that when I see a crowd of people, I want to preach. Paul was like that. When he saw everyone gathered in the stadium in Mars Hill, he said, let me preach to them. Matter of fact, when they were trying to kill Paul and he saw a crowd, he said, let me preach to them.

the personal experience is going to dissipate all through the nation and beyond because of the connections the Filipino people have globally. And amazing facts, we're committed to continue broadcasting in the country and our internet presence there. We just are really looking forward to that day when we gather together in the kingdom and to be able to see and meet and experience how many people have been changed eternally. They are going to enjoy eternal life with others they love because of these meetings. That to me is the real exciting thing.

0: If I couldn't get a drug in the morning, I couldn't go to work. I have to call in sick. Kept that going for some time, was a closet user, so I kind of had this split life. And this one day, I'm on my way to my dealer's house. I skipped through a stop sign, and a car hits me right in the driver's side. And while I'm recovering in that recovery room, I see this pastor up on the television screen, and he's talking about addiction. I didn't want to hear it. I turned it off. That's the last I heard of that. Well, I come out of the hospital, and I'm so depressed, all I want to do is kill myself. And I hear my girlfriend in the room, and she's listening to the same pastor that I saw in the hospital that I turned off. Now, I'm like, something's going on here. So I go to that service. I see Pastor Doug for the first time. He literally says to me, you take all the drugs you have, all the paraphernalia you have, throw them in the garbage, give it to God, and you'll see a miracle happen. And I wake up the next morning, I go, no, addiction isn't there. The need to do these drugs aren't there. I was so deep into my addiction, but through all of this, it was Jesus Christ. My name is Ron Herrmann, and thank you for changing my life.
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Welcome. I'm your host, John Bradshaw, and I'm so glad you've joined us for the Great Controversy production, presented by Fountain View Academy, Orchestra and Singers.

Thanks for joining us on this exciting journey of faith, a whirlwind tour of Europe, of the Bible, and of the pages of one of my all-time favorite books, The Story of a God of Love, and how a God of love has for millennia kindly and tenderly dealt with his children, children who all too often have not returned God's kindness and tenderness. The Bible tells us that 2,000 years ago, Jesus was born as a baby in Bethlehem in Israel. John wrote that Jesus came unto his own, but his own received him not. As a result, Jerusalem was destroyed. The temple was destroyed. Incredibly, in the destruction of Jerusalem, not a single Christian life was lost. But shortly after that time, things would change for Christian believers, who began to suffer during a period of intense persecution. One of those believers who felt the full force of that persecution was the Apostle Paul. Arrested for his faith in Jerusalem, he was brought to Rome, where he would appear before Nero on trial. And on his way to Rome, Paul walked on this road. This is the Appian Way. In fact, Paul walked on these very stones. These are the original stones of the Appian Way. And the Apostle Paul made his way over these stones. Wagon ruts still visible in the stones worn down over the decades and the centuries of use. An incredible journey. For Paul, it was a journey of faith. And I pray that for you, as you enjoy this production, it will be truly a faith-building experience.

0: One of the great chapters in the Bible is Matthew chapter 24. And when we think of Matthew 24, we think of the signs of the times, the signs of Christ's coming. But in Matthew 24, there's also a fair bit devoted to the destruction of Jerusalem. And in Matthew 24, Jesus warned the Christians about what was coming. He warned them that they were going to have a really difficult time. And by the time we get down to Nero being the Roman emperor, persecution was in full force. The Christian church really suffered.
1: I remember a story I heard once of a woman named Perpetua who became a Christian during the time of Nero's reign. And as you said, the Christians, it was hard for them to stand up for their faith back then. And she faced many trials and tribulations because of what she had chosen for in life. And her family had begged her to give up her faith in Christ. But she said that what she had found with God, nothing in this world could replace. And unfortunately, she and some other believers were brought into the Colosseum to be put to death for their faith. And I'll avoid the details, but let me just say that she humbly and patiently endured her death because of the great faith that she had in Christ.
2: That's so sad, because the people that were persecuted, they were controlled by the power of love. But those that persecuted them were controlled by the love of power.
3: But what does it mean to be controlled by the power of love?

0: others, not on self.
1: You know, Chanel, when you mentioned your mother, it made me think of my mother and when she was expecting me. She didn't know how much emotional or physical pain I was going to cause her, but she was willing to take that risk. And it's kind of like the people who are being persecuted. They knew that the more Christians who died for their faith, even more Christians came to know Jesus through that. And an early Christian leader once said, "The blood of the martyrs was the seed of the gospel." They were willing to go through all that pain and suffering just because they had the hope that through all of that, maybe someone would come to know Christ and receive the gift of eternal life.
2: Rain, I think there's a connection here. Your mother was willing to bring you into the world without knowing what you were going to be like or how much pain you were going to cause her. But she did this because of the great love she had for her husband and for you. In Ephesians 5 verse 23 it says, "The husband is the head of the wife, just as Christ is the head of the church." Christ loves us with an amazing love, and with that love and the love

0: the love. Think about this. By having this love in our hearts, we will be able to draw a bunch of other people into the family of God. I know I love having a big family. It is so much fun. All the different personalities just add to the time that we are able to spend together. But of course, differences will arise between family members. But in heaven, that won't happen. Heaven will be like this, one big family time, laughter and contentment forever. This is what people need. This is what God wants us to have.
1: That is what God wants us to have, I think. That's a great point. When you think of some of the great characters of the Bible, Joseph, and he went through some real trouble. Daniel, the lion's den, Shadrach, Meshach, and Abednego, the fiery furnace. The Apostle Paul came here to Rome and he was eventually put to death. Jesus died on a cross. What drove those people to be faithful in the midst of really difficult circumstances? Their focus was on God. They cared about the honor of God. Now, let me make that a little more personal. I don't think Jesus is calling any of us to die for him today, but he is calling us all to live for him today. And sometimes that can be like dying. And the Apostle Paul used those words. He said, I die daily. And that's dying to your own selfishness. Sometimes that can be really hard. Why would anybody do that? Live for God or die for God? One reason, one thing makes it possible, one thing makes it effective, and one thing makes it worthwhile. And that's love for God in your heart. The persecution suffered by the early Christian church was both real and intense. And in Rome, there are visible reminders about the intensity of that persecution. None so vivid, perhaps, as the Colosseum. In the Colosseum, the gladiators fought. In the Colosseum, there were mock sea battles when the floor of the Colosseum would be flooded. And in the Colosseum, Christians died. The Colosseum was funded by the sale of goods looted during the destruction of Jerusalem in 70 AD. Now, make that connection with me. The Romans went to God's city, they destroyed it and God's temple, sold what they took, and used the proceeds to build a structure in which God's people would later be destroyed. Now, to be a believer in Jesus in Rome in those days wasn't necessarily a bad or a dangerous thing. That is, in Rome, people believed in all sorts of different gods. Indeed, in Rome is the Pantheon, a building built in honor of a multiplicity of gods. The Christians were free to believe in Jesus if they wanted to, but not at the expense of believing in other gods. Not if they were to say that Jesus was the one true Savior, that the God of heaven was the one true God, and that the other gods were not true gods. So what would it take to be a believer in Jesus back then? Not a believer in Jesus and, but a believer in Jesus only. It required a commitment of the mind, a commitment of the heart, a commitment of the life. And for those believers, that was a commitment worth making. Imagine the process the believer would go through. I could blend in and be like everybody else, or I could stand boldly for Jesus and it might cost me my life. I could accept the other Roman gods and be like everyone else in town, or I could be singular and believe in Jesus and Jesus only. For so many believers back then, they had the boldness and the firmness, the courage to make a decision. For them, decision time came, and it was often the ultimate decision. And for you and me, decision time will come as well. And what will your decision be when Jesus says to you, will you accept me or not? What will your decision be?

0: So we had the early Christian church with the light shining really bright. Then there was a time of intense persecution. And after that persecution, the bright light turned into abject darkness. How did we get from one place to the other like that?
1: Recently, I had the privilege of going to visit my uncle and his family, who are missionaries in the country of Papua New Guinea. And when I arrived, it was very obvious right from the beginning that these people truly live out in the middle of nowhere without electricity, with no running water, and without the technological conveniences like internet and computers that we all take for granted in the Western world. And when we arrived, we also noticed a rather interesting situation that these people were facing. You see, a North American researcher had just come to the region and had spread these ideas, whether he was intending to or not, that the people were descendants of Israelites.
0: And because this man was well-educated and from the West, the tendency, I'm guessing, was that the people believed what he said.
1: Right. So as a result, a large Jewish movement took place, and the rumor was started that Israel was going to fly a large plane over and land and pick up all these supposed Israelite descendants and fly them back to their Israeli homes in the Middle East.
2: Wow, that's amazing that people would even believe that. I doubt that most Israelis haven't even heard of this tribe. But I think that's what happens when people believe things without studying them out for themselves.
3: This reminds me of the time in history that you talked about, the Dark Ages. In the Dark Ages, people believed many things, but sadly, they didn't base their beliefs off of their own research or their own study of the Bible. They simply relied on others, to other seemingly more educated people to give them a grounds for their beliefs.
0: And if those seemingly more educated people are right, maybe that's okay. If they're not, it's dark.
1: Right, and so these people that were, they may have wanted to study the Bible for themselves, but they just couldn't because the Bible was a forbidden book. It wasn't permissible for common people to read. It was only a book that was permissible for the higher authorities and church leaders to look at.
4: So they didn't have the freedom to read God's words for themselves. So then it must have been hard to tell the difference between human errors and the biblical truths.
2: Well, when you're forced to do without the concrete source of truth, you're forced to believe human authority and your peers. And back then, since the moral standards had been removed, it turned into a time of sickness, of poverty, superstition, and even slavery.
0: So what does that look like? We have the Word of God to guide us and form us. What happens if that's taken away? What becomes of people in those situations?
4: You know, I've heard an illustration of the water bottles, and if you have one bottle of frozen water and one bottle of just liquid water, when you take the water bottle away, the frozen one will stay solid, just the way it was in the water bottle. But the liquid one will just splash all over and become like the surroundings that it's in. And you know, I was raised in a strong Christian family. And for us, our relationship with God was very important. But now, as I've grown up and left home, that kind of boundary has been taken away. Am I going to stay strong and solid, or am I just going to splash and become like my surroundings?
3: Guys, imagine if a time were to come where this would all happen again. The Bible would be taken away. Would we just break apart and fall on the ground? It may seem easy now to stay strong and to follow the principles that the Bible sets forth because it's right there. But if that boundary were to be removed, would we just splash onto the ground? You know, I think the only way that we can survive a time like that is if we have God's word written on our hearts. You know, David says in Psalm 119:11, "For I've hid your word in my heart, that I might not sin against thee."
0: God's word in a person's heart brings the presence of God into a person's life. God's word written in our mind is a source of strength and can provide us with certain direction. The word of God was essentially taken away from the people during the Dark Ages. But thank God, there came a time when the word of God was reintroduced, and those people who had been like puddles on the ground started to take form again, the form that God intended, really the form of Jesus.
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Did you know that Noah was present at the birth of Abraham? 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

are in the infancy of a series called The Shepherd King, Lessons from the Life of David. And today's presentation will be the second installment, talking about Spirit-filled music. I remember reading about George Frederick Handel, the composer of that famous song, The Messiah, and many others, that he was just a very talented organist. And one day when he was visiting a church in another city, at the conclusion of the sermon, you know, the organist used to what they call play the people out. And we call it a postlude. And he went over to the organist. He said, "Do you mind if I play the people out?" He said, "Oh, please. It is customary." He said, "You know, visiting organist, you'd be happy to." Well, he sat down and he began to play. And as the ushers went up the aisle to ush people out, nobody got up, because the music was just so mesmerizing and so enchanting and so thrilling that they all stayed there. And he played on for quite a while. And then eventually the local organist either got hungry or he got jealous. And he said, "Well, I don't think you're going to do a very good job of playing them out. Maybe I should take over." And he said, "Yeah, absolutely." And he handed back the organ. And as soon as he started playing, the people got up and left. Music does have a power, and it can draw, it can repel, it can inspire in good ways and bad. You remember in our last presentation, we were talking about David was anointed as king, and Samuel made that special clandestine visit there to Bethlehem to anoint David as king when there's still a king on the throne, who had, by the way, also been chosen by God and filled by the Spirit of God several years earlier. And so it says here, after he took the horn of oil, I'm in verse 13, again, 1 Samuel 16, verse 13, Samuel took the horn of oil, he anointed him in the midst of his brothers, and the Spirit of the Lord came upon David from that day forward. So Samuel arose, and he went to Ramah. He said, "I've got to get out of here, because it could be viewed as treason to anoint another king while there is a sitting king on the throne." But notice verse 14. "But," says, "the Holy Spirit comes on David, but the Spirit of the Lord departed from Saul, and a distressing spirit from the Lord troubled him." Now, this is a very important verse. David is Spirit-filled, but then it says the Spirit departed from Saul. And that manifested itself a number of ways. You can read, for instance, in the writings of Josephus. He was a Jewish historian. He said he represented that Saul became demon-possessed at this point. He was almost suffocated and strangled, as well as distracted at his counsels. He became weak and foolish. He lost courage and greatness of mind. He was timorous, meaning fearful, and alarmed by everything. And he was full of envy and suspicion, rage, and despair. And as you read out in the remaining chapters of 1 Samuel, you see that a lot of that proved to be true. How sad to have the words written, "the Spirit departed." That tells us that God can give his Spirit to somebody, and he can take it away. That's a very important point, because, you know, there's a good segment of dear Christians that believe that once you're saved and Spirit-filled, you cannot be lost. The Bible does not teach that. The Bible teaches that the Holy Spirit can be grieved. And these words are in the sacred record as a warning for all of us, so that we will know that we need to guard against grieving the Spirit and do everything in our lives to embrace and to welcome the Spirit to be in our lives. Again, it says in Ephesians 4:30, "Do not grieve the Holy Spirit of God, by whom you were sealed for the day of redemption." Now, the only reason Paul would say do not grieve the Holy Spirit is because the Holy Spirit can be grieved. And when you completely and finally grieve the Spirit away, then you've done what is defined as committing the unpardonable sin. Now, I don't believe Saul had done that yet. It is possible to grieve away the Spirit, or to grieve the Holy Spirit. It is possible to be even spirit or demon-possessed and not be finally lost. Didn't Jesus save people that seemed utterly demon-possessed? You know the story about the demoniac there by
the Sea of Galilee that ran around naked, dragging broken chains and cutting himself and crying and living with pigs and living in a cemetery. And I mean, that guy was pretty far gone. And Jesus saved him and turned him into an evangelist. Mary Magdalene had 7 devils cast out of her. And so there are people who, like the prodigal, they knew God, they were in the Father's house, they wandered away, they end up in the pig pen, and they can be saved again. But there is a point of no return. And before the story is over, I'm sad to say, what you probably already know, Saul ultimately does reach the point of no return. But I don't think he was there yet. But it is a scary thing to think that you could grieve away the Spirit, and it's possible to do it and not know it. You read, for instance, the story of Samson. Judges 16, verse 19, a very famous passage. She, Delilah, lulled him to sleep on her knees, and she called for a man and had him shave off the 7 locks of his head. Then she began to torment him, and his strength left him. Remember, it was the Spirit of the Lord came on Samson, gave him that supernatural strength. And she said, as a test, "The Philistines are on you, Samson." So he awoke from his sleep and said, "I'll go out as other times and I'll shake myself free with a supernatural strength." And this is the verses that you shouldn't miss. "But he did not know the Lord had departed from him." There are those words again. What happened after the Holy Spirit came on David? It says, "But the Spirit departed from Saul." Now, I don't know if that frightens you, friends, but it frightens me. The thought makes me shudder that I might grieve away the Spirit and not know it. You wonder how many... Saul continued as king for years. Is it possible for people to go through all kinds of religious ceremonies and rituals and not even know they're doing it without the Holy Spirit? Saul continued in the office as king. And the priests that condemned and crucified Jesus continued with all the rituals of religion, devoid of the Spirit. I read a quote once that probably 80% of what happens in churches happen without the Spirit's involvement. There's all kinds of things that can go on that the Holy Spirit is not doing. That's why David, when he prayed, David knew what had happened to Saul. Psalm 51, when David sinned with Bathsheba, you know what his big fear was? He said, "Do not cast me away from your presence and do not take your Holy Spirit from me." And I want to direct you to 1 Chronicles 17:13. Nathan the prophet comes to talk to David. He's talking about your son is going to build a temple, Solomon. And this is what Nathan says, "I will be his father," speaking of Solomon, "he will be my son, and I will not take my mercy away from him as I took it from him who is before you." Who's that? Saul. God, Nathan is telling David, God is telling David through Nathan, "I'm going to be with your son until he finishes his house. I will not take my spirit from him, as my mercy from him, as I did from him who is before you." So the Spirit of the Lord, the mercy of God, the grace of God was taken from Saul, and it left him in shatters. Now, are there others in the Bible that had that experience? Was Balaam a Spirit-filled prophet? Was he? But at one point he was. But he began to covet the rewards of Balak, the king of the Moabites, and eventually grieved away the Spirit, and he was killed by Israel in a battle. And the Bible talks a lot about Balaam. What about Judas? You know, the Bible says Jesus sent out the 12 apostles preaching and teaching while he was still alive. Jesus sent them on missionary endeavors, and it says they came back and said, "Praise the Lord, even the devils are subject to us." And don't think for a moment that Judas wasn't inspired at moments. But you know what you read in the Bible, that at one point the Holy Spirit left Judas and he committed the unpardonable sin. You can also read about Demas in the New Testament. Paul says, "Demas has forsaken me, having loved this present world." And so I'm not saying that to frighten you. It's just really, it's an important warning that we ought to be aware that, yes, once you're saved, you can be Spirit-filled, you can be saved, but that relationship with God and the Holy Spirit must be nurtured. If you persist in rebellion, what happened to Saul can happen to you. What happened to Samson and Balaam and Judas can happen to you. Now, Samson, he repented at the end. Saul did not.
Now, this then begs another important question. The wording here that you find is a little bit concerning for some people. You notice what it says in verse 14. It says, the Spirit of the Lord departed from Saul, and a distressing spirit from the Lord troubled him. A distressing spirit from the Lord? Does God send evil spirits? This is a passage that often makes people wonder. Well, some of this actually just comes from the way that the Old Testament and the Hebrews understood that God is all sovereign, and he is. And so the devil can't do anything without the Lord at least loosening his leash. He has to give him permission, as in the story of Job. It says that God said to the devil, it was the devil that harassed Job, not the Lord, but God had to say, all right, I'm going to give you a certain amount of liberty, but there's limits. That reminds me of the verse that you find where Paul says in 1 Corinthians 10, God is faithful who will not allow you to be tempted beyond what you're able. God must allow limits on temptation, but does God tempt? No. I want to read another verse. James 1:13, let no one say when he's tempted, I am tempted by God. For God cannot be tempted by evil, nor does he himself tempt anyone. So is that clear? God doesn't tempt anyone. And God will measure. He'll make sure that the devil is not allowed to tempt you above what you're able. So don't ever say, oh, Lord, I gave in because I just couldn't help it. Yes, you can. Because God promises that he's not going to tempt you above what you're able to resist with his power. Amen? If you'll access the power that he makes available. So you can also see another example when all these false prophets had gathered before King Jehoshaphat and Ahab, and Micaiah the prophet said, and this is 1 Kings 22:23, look, the Lord has put a lying spirit in the mouth of all these prophets of yours, and the Lord has declared disaster against you. The Lord put a lying spirit? No, when you read the whole story, it says that God allowed these spirits to go to Ahab and deceive him. God didn't send the spirits went of their own volition. You see, God is always protecting us. God has a hedge about us, but sometimes there's a break in the hedge if we reject God. Let me give you one more verse just to tie that off. I want to make sure everyone's clear on this. 2 Thessalonians 2:9. 2 Thessalonians 2:9. The coming of the lawless one according to the working of Satan with all power, signs, and lying wonders. That's that lying spirit. It says three unclean spirits like devils go forth to the kings of the earth to deceive. And with all unrighteousness and deception among them who perish. Why? Here's a part. Because they did not receive a love of the truth that they might be saved. For this reason, God will send them strong delusion that they should believe a lie, that they all might be condemned who did not believe the truth but had pleasure in unrighteousness. Do you see how it works? God gives you the Holy Spirit. Welcome, nurture the Holy Spirit. Reject the Holy Spirit. There is a vacuum that the devil will fill. You know, if it rains on good soil, something's going to grow. If you don't nurture what grows, you're going to get weeds. But something's going to grow. Your heart is not a vacuum. And if you don't have God and his Spirit inside, there's only one other alternative. You know, you remember reading the story where Jesus said this man had the evil spirits cast out, an evil spirit cast out, but he did not replace it with anything good. And the evil spirit came back. He said, look, my house is empty. It's swept and vacuumed. And he brought seven other spirits worse than the first. And so it's not neutral. There's no Switzerland in this battle between good and evil that you can say, I'm going to sit on the sidelines. I don't want to be involved. Jesus said, if you're not with me, you're against me. And so when the Spirit of the Lord left Saul, what's left? If darkness should leave this room, what happens? I'm sorry, no. If light leaves this room, darkness comes in. And if you want to get the darkness out, you don't use a snow shovel. You simply bring in the light, the darkness goes out. And our hearts are something like that. They're never just neutral. So, as a result of this, Saul is, he's terribly troubled. I agree with what Josephus said, that he became jealous, he became raging, he became, you know, one reason, Samuel had gone to King Saul and said, because of your unfaithfulness, I'm taking the kingdom from you
and from your dynasty, and I'm going to give it to your neighbor who's better than you. The Lord has sought out a man whose heart is after his own heart. Now, what is Saul thinking? Somewhere out there in my kingdom is my replacement. And he was brooding, and he was jealous, and he, instead of repenting and humbling himself, he tried to stop it from happening. And he was fretful, and he just had totally the wrong attitude. He's blaming God and saying, this isn't fair, and it's my prerogative to be king. And who knows what he was thinking, but an evil spirit had come into his mind. And it might not have been all physical. Sometimes circumstances can try upon you, and stresses and different things. It may not have been all spiritual. But it's like there's this old proverb that says, Satan likes to fish in troubled waters. Saul had become so troubled by these things that it gave the devil an advantage. And so some demonic harassment takes advantage of physical weakness. That was very important. Did you catch that? There are people who are harassed by the devil, and the devil makes the most of what may be physical or mental weaknesses to take advantage. Is that true? I believe so. So what's the fallout from this? His servants see that Saul is brooding, and he's difficult, and he's unhappy, and he goes into fits, and he seems like he's lost his confidence, he's lost his courage. And it says, then one of his servants, I'm in verse 18, answered and said, look, I've seen a son of Jesse the Bethlehemite. Look at the irony of God. Who is skillful in playing. This is the first reference we hear that he's skillful in playing, in particular the harp. We got a beautiful example of an ancient harp up here. One of the sons of Jesse, skillful in playing. Now listen to this. What a

patriotic. Matter of fact, I heard one pastor sum it up this way. It talks about his person, his pastime, music, his patriotism. He's from Bethlehem, his prudence, his piety, his power. Talks about all this in one verse about David. Now, even though David is keeping sheep, you'll notice we don't know how much time passed between the spirit filling David and an evil spirit filling Saul. Months, maybe even years went by. David just stayed with the sheep and he waiting on God's timing. Sometime during the course of why David's taking care of the sheep, a bear comes, a lion comes. We'll talk about that more next week. Word got out, this is a brave young man. Now, I know some of you are wondering, you know that song, Only a Boy Named David? And how many of you have seen illustrations of David and Goliath where, you know, looks like David is about 8 years old? That's great for teaching Sabbath school, but it's not accurate. See, in the Hebrew law, you could not be a soldier, couldn't even be a soldier till you were 20. In a lot of countries, they need all the military they can get, and they say 18. The more desperate they get during the Civil War, there were 14-year-olds that went out there. And when Hitler's forces were just decimated, they had the Hitler Youth, and Hitler was sending out 12-year-olds to fight and defend the homeland. And they kept lowering the age. But, you know, God realized that you've got to have a little bit of fuzz on your chin before you can go, you know, be part of the soldier, the army. And so David wasn't quite 20 yet, but he wasn't 12. There's a lot of debate when you look at how long Saul reigned, how old Samuel was. There are some, it tells us David was 30 when he began to reign, and you do some of the math. And I don't have time to map that all out for you, but I think the evidence is pretty good that David was probably somewhere between 17 and 19 at this point. And he ran from Saul for several years, and he finally gets coronated when he's 30. But David had already demonstrated some valor, and it says he's a mighty man. He was at the verge where he was being called a man, but he wasn't a little boy at this point. So it tells us that he was talented, he was musical, and he didn't just have the ability to play music. It says he's skillful. Now, everybody loves music, and we're going to spend some time talking about music. And I'm just wondering, how many of you out there play an instrument? Let me see your hands. How many of you like to sing? How many of you like to sing, but you don't sing very well? Heard about this lady, and for her daughter's birthday, she bought her piano lessons. And a few days later, her friend came over and said, how are your daughter's lessons going? She said, well, I bought her a clarinet. And she said, well, I thought she was doing okay with the piano. She said she was, but she can't sing with the clarinet. She had the gift of piano, but not singing. So he says, all right, look, send for David. And so listen to what happens next here. 1 Samuel 16. Therefore Saul sent messengers to Jesse. Now, did Jesse know about David being anointed king? He did, because Samuel had to come and get his permission and gather all his kids. And it says, in the midst of his brethren, he was anointed. The brothers knew, the father knew, the immediate family. And they probably had to keep that real low key because it's a threat to the kingdom. And then all of a sudden, that messenger comes from the palace. Send me David. Now, if you're Jesse, would you be nervous? Uh-oh. Did somebody leak some information? How did he find out about David? Is he going to be executed? And so Jesse's a little worried. It says, send me your son. When someone says, give me your son to a father, especially a king that's not balanced, did our father send his son into a world that is ruled by a king that is not balanced? And Jesus is the son of David, isn't he? Send me your son, David, who is with the sheep. You know how often we notice that David is with the sheep? He keeps going back and taking care of sheep. I count at least three times it says David went back to the sheep. He took care of the sheep. He was a good shepherd. Jesus calls himself the good shepherd. And as we go through our series on David, I'm going to often highlight the parallels between David and Jesus, the son of David. He said, send me David. And when Jesse hears that, he says, oh, I better send a gift. In case he's heard something, I want to

And it says, Jesse took a donkey loaded with bread and a skin of wine and a young goat, and he sent them by his son David to Saul. So here David comes, and he's got bread and wine and a sacrifice. You know what was at the Last Supper? Jesus said there was bread when they finished the Passover, the sacrifice, and there was the grape juice there, the wine. And so here's David, the son of Jesse, and he's coming and he's bringing these offerings to the palace. Now the irony, you just have to stop when, and the reason the story of David is so great, it's like the story of Joseph, it's like the last thing you'd expect. He comes to Bethlehem to anoint a king, and the last one they would expect is the one that is chosen. And then the irony that Saul needs to find somebody to help him with his mental distress, and of all the people in the kingdom who he might have called upon that had PhDs that could counsel him, or skilled musicians that could play for him, guess who gets invited to the palace? God's providence is amazing, isn't it? How he works things out. And so David is called of all people. And now David must be tiptoeing in. And he must have been very cautious and very careful. Something I don't want to rush past. When you looked at the recommendation that's given earlier where it talks about David, not only did it say that he was a man of war, prudent in speech. Now you'd think a shepherd boy being articulate and choosing his words carefully and having a good vocabulary. Usually you don't think of a shepherd that way, right? Usually think of a shepherd as being uneducated and not very articulate. But just because you were a shepherd back then, as I mentioned, and they may have been a poor family, but Jesse was a leader in the community. They read the scriptures in their family. They communicated well. You look at the Psalms that David writes and you find out he was a poet. He had a tremendous grasp of language. He communicated and he articulated himself beautifully. And so they said, there's a young man, he has an incredible gift of speech. And it also says he's a good-looking young man, because, you know, it was typical in ancient kingdoms that they bring into their palace people that look good. And I know today we would call that discrimination, but if you want to know the truth, they did it. When kings and queens brought different courtiers and people into their palaces, they said they would look good in the palace. They wanted the best people. Because other dignitaries would come, they said, wow. It's like when the Queen of Sheba came to Solomon, she said, when she saw his servants and their clothing, she was breathtaken. She was breathless is the way it translates. No more spirit left in her. And so they used to want to bring the good-looking people and the people that could communicate in the palace that would not embarrass the crown. And so they also recommended David that way. So David comes to Saul. He brings this gift. And then in the palace, you read 1 Samuel 16, verse 21. So David came to Saul, and he stood before him. And it says, Saul loved him greatly. Saul looked at him. Now, I don't think he spent a lot of time talking to him, as you'll see later. But he looked at him and said, what a fine-looking young man. And he heard him talk. He said, he's a very articulate young man. He seems wise. He seems to conduct himself well. And most importantly, he could play. And it says, finally, when he saw him, and maybe he heard him audition, he sends a message back to Jesse, please let David stand before me, for he has found favor in my sight. Now here, it's just, it's so amazing. Saul, when he'd have his fits of rage, he was looking out there, scanning the horizon, wondering who out there in the kingdom was the one that was going to replace him. He said, oh man, this is starting to bother me. David, play something. And the boy, the shepherd boy, who's come to play the harp for him, last person in the world that Saul at first thought might be the one that was going to be his replacement, he invites into the palace. Isn't it amazing how God works? He'd be pacing back and forth, looking out his window. He'd be wondering, looking at all the dignitaries and the warriors and wondering who was going to replace him as king. And it started bothering him. He'd say, oh man, I'm distressed by this spirit and I'm depressed. And bring in David, have him play for me. And there he was, the one that was going to replace him. It was the musician.
It just, I don't know, is it just me, or does that irony, is amazing. So David came and stood before him. And then I want to spend some time on the last verse here, or one of the last verses, 1 Samuel 16, verse 14 to 23. And so it was, whenever the spirit from God was upon Saul, and it's talking about this evil spirit would come, because God had given permission, he withdrew his protection, and the evil spirits would make the most of Saul's jealousy and his insecurities, that he began to brood and become depressed and he couldn't get anything done and he wouldn't go fight these battles and he'd just sit there and play darts with his spear. David would take a harp and he'd play with his hand and Saul would become refreshed and well and the distressing spirit would depart from him. You know, David is described as the sweet psalmist of Israel. Not only could David play, but David could play and sing. I used to tell Stephen when he was taking piano lessons, I said, you know, I wish you'd also take up the guitar because you sing beautifully and you can't carry your piano with you. Sorry, Michelle, I like the guitar. And you can't carry your piano around with you everywhere. And it's kind of interesting. Nathan took guitar lessons, but now he's taking piano. And last time we saw Stephen, Stephen's picking up the guitar. And we're lucky because both of our boys are good looking and they can sing and play. And they are single, if you just want to know. Single bachelors out there. But, so David could sing. But what was it that he did so that as he's singing, the evil spirits are driven from Saul, or at least he's alleviated? Wouldn't you like to hear? You know, you've got 150 Psalms of David, so you can read them. But, you know, these are the words, and there was music that went with them, and there were interludes. Sometimes when you're reading in the Psalms, you'll notice you'll run into the word Selah, right? You know what that means? It basically means think on this, and they believe that those were scattered throughout the Psalms of David or the Psalms of Asaph, and that meant meditation. Think about this. And that means that there was a pause. It was like a musical interlude at that point. The problem was they didn't know how to write music the way that was developed in the 15th, 16th century. Well, all the notes and dots, I don't know exactly when they developed that, but to put music down. And when the Jews were conquered and scattered, a lot of those melodies were lost. There may be a few songs that the Hebrews sing today that the melodies go all the way back to the time of David, but there's not many. And so we don't really know. But wouldn't you like to hear? Wouldn't it be fun to get to heaven and say, I'd like to get David's CD. And I want to hear David play the music that could drive the evil spirits from Saul. Wouldn't you like to have just that kind of music? Now, if it's possible to have good, godly music that would drive away evil spirits, is it a stretch to believe that there's also very bad music that will invite evil spirits? But you'd be surprised, there's a lot of people that think music's neutral and that it doesn't matter, you know, there's good music, but you just, it's whatever it feels like to you. And if it blesses you, then it must be good. I respectfully disagree. I think music is like theology. Music is a vibration, it communicates just like the words I'm speaking communicate. Different kinds of music communicate different kinds of thoughts and feelings. And there is good music and there is bad music. I'm just wondering, how many of you agree that there's music from God? Do you believe there's music from the devil? You know where the difference, we all agree so far, but you know where the difference would come? Is if I said, all right, I want you to show me where to draw the line between the two. You'd be surprised how many Christians out there are struggling to live godly lives while they're listening to diabolical music. And they don't realize there's a connection. I've heard some very interesting testimonies of people that say, you know, I've tried to be a Christian for years and finally I became convicted if I would get rid of my rock and roll library. And it was a struggle because they were addicted. And they did. And just a whole new spirit came into their lives. They never really had made the connection. Now, I'm giving you,
radical examples here, but there's a lot of nuances in between. And even as I share this with you, I need to tell you, I feel a little insecure because I'm not trained in music. I mean, my mother sang. She was a songwriter. And we had great composers in our house. Some of them were winners of Tony Awards on Broadway. And so we heard just incredible music. Not all of it godly, very talented. Some was good. Some was bad. You know, there you can have good music and bad words. You can have some bad words and good music. Matter of fact, I've heard some songs out there that just outstanding music, but the words were awful. And some people think, well, that sanctifies the message. You got to have both together that are right. And then I've heard some just rock and roll music, and it's just they're howling, they're jumping up and down, they're cracking their guitars over each other's head, and they just say the name Jesus and Spirit every time, and you're supposed to be Christian music. I know, I'm exaggerating a little bit, but there's a lot of people say, we've got to give them the music of the world, and we'll put some Christians' words in to create a bridge to bring the young people into the church. And so you get these ostensible Christian groups that go out there, and they play this Christian rock to create a bridge to bring the young people into the church. But you know what happens is the kids that grow up in the church hear that. It creates a bridge that leads them out. That bridge goes both ways. I'm not even sure it goes the right way. Ask me how I feel. And I grew up listening to the music of the world, but I saw what it did to me and what it does to me. I still hear it. I'm walking through the market, or you're just, I like going to Chipotle. And every now and then I'll take a phone call while I'm there, and the music is just sometimes awful. And I've, more than once, I've had to go up and ask them, I say, I like your food, but I don't care for your music. Can you just turn that down a little bit? You don't want to turn it off, just turn it down. I can't even talk. Someone will call me, and they'll hear, boom, baka, baka, baka, boom, baka, baka. And they go, Pastor Doug, where are you? And now I'm self-conscious, I pick up the phone, I go, look, I can't help it. I'm in the mall, and I'm wherever it is, But we're surrounded with it. And the reason I said what I said is, I'd be lying to you if I acted like none of it attracts me. It does. If the devil, the devil doesn't use bait that doesn't work. And all of us have something within us, and that music pulls at different parts of our hearts. And so we just need to know that, hey, even though I might like it and it might be attractive, there's a lot of sweets and things that I know I like the taste of, but I don't like what it does to me. And it's that way with music. There's music out there. It's not neutral. You can't listen indiscriminately to anything that's out there and say, this is not affecting me spiritually. Because it does. For good or for bad. And so you need to be very careful what you listen to. David played and the devil left. And there's a lot of music that Christians play today and the devil comes in. And the sad thing is we do it deliberately. And we don't even make the connection. People listening to, I've heard some people say, well, David was a shepherd, and so he probably played country music. So country's okay, right? I'm sure there is some country music that's okay. But I can tell you a lot of that music is talking about who's cheating on who, and you got to know when to fold them and hold them, she left me, and I got a pregnant cat, and all these things are going wrong, and it's just depressing. and they say, I've heard some of the folksy people in the church, they'll say, oh yeah, that wicked rock and roll music. A boy asked his dad one day, had you ever heard rock and roll when you were young? He said, yeah, one time a truckload of ducks collided with a truck of empty milk cans. That was the closest thing I came to hearing rock and roll. But and so they think this rock and roll is wicked, but country music, in almost every category there's let me say this differently. Some people will say, every culture has different music. We say it's just a cultural thing. In our culture, it's rock. We come from a rock culture. And you old fogies in your generation, you don't appreciate rock music. It's just, it's not a cultural thing.
Every country, I've been all over the world, every country I've been in, the principles of music are the same. In any country I've been in, when mothers want to put their babies to sleep and they sing a lullaby, lullabies will all have the same principle. None of them play a screaming electric guitar with loud drums to try to put the kid to sleep. It would make the kid neurotic. They found even plants respond to music differently. Do you know that? I just saw a study within a month, not a Christian study, that came out that said they're showing that certain kind of music, I think it said classical music, that plants are more productive. And they said, well, it may not have to do with it, it just might be that the vibrations are helping or something, you know. But animals respond to music. There's something within us, these vibrations, that it affects us. When soldiers go to war, there's a music for war. They don't sing as they're marching, la, la, la, la. That's lullaby music, right? Then that's when you want your war music. No, I'm not going to sing that, no. And then there's romantic music. And I think that's true. I think there's good romantic music. There's love songs, right? Isn't there a book in the Bible called the Song of Solomon? And so that's appropriate within the context of an appropriate relationship. Romantic music. But you don't sing marching music. You know, you invite your fiancé over and you're going to have dinner and say, could I put in a little music for this to set the mood? Sure, please do that. And you play da da da dum dum dum dum da da da da, which is, you know, that's a marching song. I know I'm carrying on a little bit, but it's making a point. So when people say, oh, it's a cultural thing, war music, romantic music, lullaby, these different music principles are the same in every culture. There will be cultural differences, but they fall within the principles. And so there are Christian principles for music that we need to understand. And Martin Luther, he believed very strongly about the importance of music. Luther said, the devil takes flight at the sound of music, speaking of Christian music, as he does at the words of theology. For this reason, the prophets often combine theology and music, teaching of the truth and chanting of the psalms and the hymns. Matter of fact, you look at some of the old songs and the old hymns, and they had just profound theology. Sometimes it was like a sermon in a hymn. And the idea was the music was there to enhance the words, to teach, and to reinforce the truth. Any of you ever read the Song of Solomon? The Song of Moses? It's like 33 verses. I'd love to hear the music that went with that. But he was teaching them about following God and their journeys. That's quite a song. I've got a friend who, his family was from the Reformed Church in Finland. And he said, oh yeah, in our family, they would sing a song 25 minutes, one song. I said, was it, the same words? No two words were the same. They would have this sermon that they'd put to music there in Finland, and they would sing these sermons. Well, you know, they don't have to be long. You do have Psalm 117. It's one of the shortest chapters in the Bible, but it's right next to Psalm 119. I'd love to preach on that someday. Well, that's a long chapter. And then, while I'm on the subject of length and the number of words, I should probably talk about some of the popular contemporary songs that we often call them praise songs. That doesn't mean that I believe that all praise songs are bad. I think there's an appropriate time for simple praise songs. There's some very simple songs we teach the children that have very simple words, and that's wonderful. The theology is not what it used to be in some of the old songs. You've probably heard the expression 7-11 songs. That's because they sing the same seven words 11 times. Just over and over. And I get just kind of irritated. I like lyrics, and so I like words that mean something. And so when people just, and so many of them just sound like love songs, and it's just a lot of it just over and over, oh Jesus, you're so wonderful, wonderful, wonderful, oh Jesus, Jesus, Jesus.
And I don't mean to be sacrilegious, but I'm just, it's like, you know, teach me something. You know, lift me through the words. Because the reason for this music is there's theology in it. And when David would play on his harp, I can't help but wonder if he wouldn't also sing some truths of God. Where do you think David got his ideas for his songs? David, he comes from the pasture to the palace, and he is a magnificent musician. And he's composed a lot of songs already, I think. He was out there surrounded by the things that God made. And he would see the mountains, and he would see the majestic sunsets, and he'd see the stars at night. You've read the Psalms where it talks about, when I consider the heavens and the things that your hands have made, what is man that you are mindful of him, or the son of man that you visit him? As the sun goes forth in its strength, he talks about the sunrise. As the dew upon the grass, he talks about the grass. You look at the Psalm, read this 23rd Psalm. You lead me beside the still waters. So many of David's Psalms were obviously influenced by the things that God made. And so the purpose of the music was to glorify God. But music is, it's not a neutral medium. J.S. Bach said, all music should have no other end and aim than to the glory of God and for the soul's refreshment. Were this not remembered, there's no real music, only a devilish hubbub. That's what Bach said. Something else you may or may not know, every composition by Bach began with a JJ at the top left. And that meant it was Jesus Huvia, which meant Jesus help me. And he ended every composition with SDG. And that meant sola dea grata, to God alone be the praise. Every composition, the start and the beginning, he saw it as a divine opportunity. Martin Luther said, after theology, I give the highest place and greatest honor to music. Matter of fact, one of the things that set the Protestant Reformation going is Luther not only translated the Bible, he wrote a hymn book. They had new songs to sing, because he realized at the time of Luther, all the monasteries, they all would come into the church and they'd chant in Latin. And it was almost hypnotic. And again, I got to illustrate, because we're thinking about audio things, so I'm not trying to be funny, but you ever heard some of these monastic chants? And some of them very pleasant. Does it matter? You get all these men voices together, but often it sounds like, and when I came into the church, I'd kind of come out of Eastern mysticism, went through all these Eastern religions, and they'd all get together and they'd do all these mystical chants. And you'd kind of make these off tones. It's almost like spa music that's supposed to put you in a hypnotic trance. And then all of a sudden the people couldn't sing. They didn't know Latin. Luther gives them a book and the songs. And that's why Luther, he would take some of the great music. You know that song? A Mighty Fortress. That was a melody the people sang sometimes even in the bars. It was a great melody. And Luther said, nothing wrong with the melody. The words are terrible. I'm going to put new words to that great melody. And all of a sudden they were singing songs like that. And it just, everybody was singing the songs. Who was it that said, yeah, here we go. Confucius, of all the people I might quote. If one should desire to know whether a kingdom is well governed or if its morals are good or bad, the quality of its music will give you the answer. What does that bode for us as a nation? Andrew Fletcher said, I knew a very wise man who believed that if a man were permitted to take all the ballads he needed, not care who should make the laws of the nation, if he could write the ballads, the songs. Plato said, give me the music of a nation and I will change the mind of the nation. You think it's an accident what's happened to music? Or is the devil trying to do something with a nation? It's another means of communication. It's very powerful. Something about those vibrations go beyond the part of our brain that processes speech and gets down into our soul. You ever heard music that just make you weep? You know, you've heard music that just moves you to tears and you don't even know why. I've heard music in other countries where I don't know what they're saying. But the music is mesmerizing. And sometimes, you know what's neat about music? Sometimes there'll be a great song
for instance, if I should just hum. Everyone know what that was? Even though I don't sing on key? The words, did you have the words in your mind? So when you hear the melodies, it brings the words back. And so by combining words, good theology, with these beautiful vibrations, the divine good music, it inspires towards truth. Oh, we can't underestimate the power of music, friends. And I just don't have time to give it the attention it deserves. In the book Education, page 62, music forms a part of God's worship in the courts above. And we should endeavor in our songs of praise to approach as nearly as possible to the harmony of heavenly choirs. It's our goal here as a church, in the pastoral staff, with the music leaders, to say, Lord, what is the music, not that the world likes, but what will glorify you? What will please you? And I know sometimes we probably miss the mark, but that's our goal, is to be evaluating and studying, and it's worth studying, isn't it? To know what is truth in His Word and what is good when it comes to music. In 1 Thessalonians 4:97, music, when not abused, is a great blessing. But when it is put to a wrong use, it is a terrible curse. So the purpose of music is to glorify God. Psalm 71, verse 22, also with a lute I will praise you. I'll praise your faithfulness, O my God. To you I will sing with the harp, O Holy One of Israel. My lips shall greatly rejoice when I sing to you, and my soul which you have redeemed. Psalm 57, I'll praise you, O Lord, among the peoples. I will sing to you among the nations. So one of the reasons that they would sing their music is not just to teach them, it was also an outreach. The heathen will hear. I'll praise you among the nations. Music is a very powerful tool evangelistically. Anyway, so back to David. So God in His providence, He brings David to the palace. And David, in the time, now he wasn't there full time, because the king would not make slaves of the people that would come to serve him in that way. He said, Jesse, can you send me your son? He will be someone who will serve me. But he's not a slave. He's not an indentured slave. He can still go home. They were about, Saul did not live in Jerusalem. Saul lived in Gibeah, which is about 8 miles north of Bethlehem. So David, when he went to Saul, he went up to Gibeah. That's where the court was back then. And he'd get a message, say, you need to come help. The king is having a hard time. And he'd come and he'd spend some time. He'd play in the palace. And while he was there, this was so providential. Not only did it bless Saul, but David, by watching how things were conducted in the palace, by watching as Saul was interacting with leaders from other countries, by watching the intrigue and the jostling, and he was on the sidelines at a lot of meetings. You know, sometimes there are high-level meetings that are happening in the country, and the leaders don't notice the servants. They're not paying attention to the waiters. They're not paying attention to the butlers. They're talking about international intrigue. David, while he's in their background, he's providing background music, he's brilliant. He's spirit-filled too. He's taking it all in. And God used this providence to prepare him. Because, I mean, let's face it, there's a distance between being a shepherd and being a king. And God said, look, I need to give you a little bit of a learning curve in the palace. I'm going to let you observe what's happening in the palace and how to conduct yourself. I'm going to let you learn from Saul's mistakes so you don't make the same mistakes. He'd often hear people flatter the king so they could get what they want. And it taught David, well, they'll tell the king anything to get what they want. And he said, I don't want to be fooled by that. He saw that the king would be so full of himself that he wouldn't really care about anyone else. He said, I want to be a king that really cares about the poor people. He saw the good things that Saul did. He saw the bad things that Saul did. And God was preparing David to be the greatest king of Israel as he sat in the corner and played his harp. Isn't that amazing?

0: Be kind to one another, tender-hearted, forgiving one another, even as God in Christ forgave you.
1: Marriage was part of God's original perfect plan. And it's very important for us to remember what the Bible fundamentals are in having healthy and wholesome marriages. Admittedly, marriage can be tough. There will be disagreements, and there'll be challenges, but you need to learn to forgive, and forgive quickly. Don't constantly be focusing on the faults of your spouse and trying to change them. Remember the things that brought you together in the first place, and nurture those characteristics. And friends, remember, do regular devotions together. Couples should pray together, serve one another. You know, the Lord tells us in Matthew 20, verse 28, the Son of Man did not come into the world to be served, but to serve. First Corinthians 13 says, love is kind. It is not provoked. It rejoices in the truth. It hopes all things, endures all things. Love never fails. The closer we come to God, inevitably, the closer we will come to one another.
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4: 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We are looking forward to now diving into the nuts and bolts. We, of course, have set that framework, that theory, but now how can we actually apply it tangibly in our community? Before we begin, though, would you just bow your heads with me as we pray? Heavenly Father God, Lord, we just thank you so much for the time we can spend together now opening your word. And Father, our prayer is, as we open your word, may you open our hearts. Father, may you teach us is our prayer. May your Holy Spirit lead us. In Christ's name we pray, amen. Back in 2006, I had the opportunity to travel down to the beautiful country of Costa Rica. Absolutely beautiful country with incredibly delicious mangoes. And if you've been there, you know what I'm talking about. And I remember as I was preparing for this trip, I specifically prayed to the Lord and I said, Lord, I don't want to preach in a typical small little white church with a steeple. And I want to rough it. I want to have a missionary experience. I think the Lord enjoys answering prayers such as these. And there I was in Costa Rica and I was preaching from a warehouse. Now, this warehouse did not have sides. It was a metal roof. And if you can imagine the rains in Costa Rica, trying to preach as it is pouring floods down on that roof. But not to mention as well, because there were no sides to this warehouse, my nightly attendance included all the neighborhood dogs and roosters, and I remember we had quite a few frogs in our baptismal tank, which of course the candidates were not so happy about. But it was a beautiful, beautiful experience, and it was there that I met a man by the name of Freddie. Freddie was hard to miss. He had these bright blue eyes and a massive smile. Freddie was always early every night to the seminar. He would help set up the audio equipment, the chairs. He was greeting all the visitors as they would come in every night. And I remember seeing him come every night with his little daughter, about 10 years old. And I soon began to wonder about his wife. Someone mentioned he had a wife, but I had never seen her there. And so I asked a church member, "Does Freddie's wife come here as well?" And she said, "Rosa? Rosa would never come to this church. There is no way she would ever. In fact, she does not even come to our social events. She wants nothing to do with Christianity." Now, if you can imagine, here is a man who loves Christ, who is passionate about the work, and yet his wife wants nothing to do with Christianity. The seminar continued, and one night I was up front speaking when I noticed a young woman walk into the back of that warehouse with a little baby in her arms, and she walked up and sat down next to Freddie. You see, that evening, as I was shaking hands, I was soon introduced to Freddie's wife, Rosa. Their little baby was ill. They had taken that baby to the physicians, to the hospitals, and yet the child was continuing to worsen. And that night, she brought that baby to the warehouse. "Can you pray for my child? Can you pray for my baby to be healed?" I so appreciate the church members that were there. Immediately, they quite literally embraced Rosa, quite literally made her feel at home and made her feel welcomed to that group. They prayed for the baby. They were offering assistance as well. And because of their love and their support, can you guess who came out the next night? Rosa. And the next night, and the next night, and the next night. Every single night from then on out, Rosa continued to come to the seminar. And by the grace of God, that very last day I was there, I heard the good news from Rosa that she had made the decision to be baptized. Praise the Lord, amen. How beautiful it is to see a family of four that was once divided, now united in Jesus Christ. That is the power of friendship evangelism. Of someone feeling their need, of a church embracing them and showing the love of Jesus Christ. We read in Desire of Ages, page 151. Jesus saw in every soul one to whom must be given the call to his kingdom. He reached the hearts of people by going among them as one who desired their good. He sought them in the public streets, in private houses, on the boats, in the synagogue, by the shores of the lake, and at the marriage feast. He met them at their daily vocations and manifested an interest in their secular affairs. Notice with me here, who is doing the seeking? Jesus. Jesus sought them. Where is he seeking them? Wherever they are. He is seeking them at the social settings, at their profession. He's going by the lake. He's maybe meeting them in the synagogue. Wherever they are, that's where Jesus goes. Often we work with churches. Church members will approach us and say, "You know, we have this big sign in front of our church. It advertises all of our programs. If people have a spiritual interest, they'll come to us." Was that Christ's method? Yes, please have that big sign out front of your church. But as you do, go seek them. Go to that social group. Go and be a part of that profession. Go and reach them as Christ did and as Christ does. Continuing, she tells us, He carried his instruction into the household, bringing families in their homes under the influence of his divine presence. His strong personal sympathy helped to win hearts. What is it that helped to win hearts? His personal sympathy, genuinely coming close to them. See, the object of Christ's ministry was to reach hearts. The Pharisees knew all about the Messiah that was to come. They had all the information, all of the theories, all of the doctrine, and yet they missed the very Lamb of God. You see, they had the information, but it had not reached their heart. And we have that same danger that could happen to us as well. We could have all the right information, but unless it's a relationship, unless Christ is at the core and the center, it has no saving power. When you think of the book Revelation, what words come to mind? Beast, the Antichrist, what else? Mark of the beast, tribulation, trials. And yet we are told in Revelation chapter 1 that it is a revelation of Jesus Christ. It is a revealing of Jesus Christ. And sometimes we look at Revelation just to see the beast. But truly the focus, the core, the center of Revelation is Jesus Christ. In every single one of our Bible studies, regardless of the topic, the center, the core must be Jesus Christ. Are we truly reaching hearts? Turn with me in your Bibles to Acts chapter 16. We are going to look at a very interesting story from the life and the ministry of Paul. And we'll be reading verses 16 through 18. Now it happened as we went to prayer that a certain slave girl possessed with a spirit of divination met us, who brought her masters much profit by fortune-telling. We are in verse 17. This girl followed Paul and us and cried out, saying, "These men are the servants of the Most High God, who proclaim to us the way of salvation." And this she did for many days, but Paul, greatly annoyed, turned and said to the Spirit, "I command you in the name of Jesus Christ to come out of her." And he came out of her that very hour. Notice with me here, as Paul is walking along the street in his missionary journey, this young girl is falling and saying, "These are the servants of the Most High God." She repeats this message time after time after time. Was the message correct? It was it not? But if the message is correct, then why is Paul rebuking it? The message was correct, but was the approach correct? No. And even though the truth was there, even though the message was correct, because of how it was presented, it became dangerous. And the same is true for us in evangelism. We know so much information. There are so many things in the Bible that we are thrilled about, we are excited about, and we want to share them with the world. Praise the Lord. But there is a time, there is a way to do so, a way to truly reach hearts. It may be truth, but if it is the wrong approach, it is deadly. We see this illustrated in Evangelism, page 446. Here is a lesson for all our ministers, call porters, and missionary workers. When you meet those who, like Nathaniel, are prejudiced against the truth, do not urge your peculiar views too strongly. Talk with them at first of subjects upon which you can agree. Bow with them in prayer and in humble faith present your petitions at the throne of grace. Both you and they will be brought into a closer connection with heaven. Prejudice will be weakened and it will be easier to reach what? The heart. It'll be easier to reach the heart. So as we begin, what are the things that we have in common? How can I show them the things that we are unified on and then grow step by step from there? Remember, Jesus once told his disciples, "I have many things to tell you, but you're just not ready for it yet." Even Jesus Christ in his ministry, he desired to share all the wealth of heaven with his apostles, but he knew they were not ready. They were not prepared. They could not receive it. And also in our evangelism efforts, how often we say, wow, these truths are so beautiful. I want to just throw them all at them at one time. And we overwhelm them. A few years ago, had the opportunity to go and serve as a missionary overseas. And the particular place that I was working at was in a very remote village, dirt roads and no electricity. And I was staying there in a little house. I remember when I arrived and I started to unpack my bedding, I was warned by one of my roommates that I wanted to have the bottom bunk. The reason being, there were rats that would run in the rafters and sometimes come down on that top bunk. All right, just to further illustrate this, I have a mild phobia now of cockroaches. Don't use that against me, please. And the reason I do is because pretty much every single night, there was this a little annoying cockroach that found his way into my bed. And try though I might, I could not slaughter that thing. And now I do not like cockroaches. And just to further illustrate this, if you're not already queasy, I remember one morning I went to take a shower, and there was a cheesecloth over the shower head. And I asked my friend, why is there a cheesecloth over the shower head? And she said, well, that's to keep the leeches from coming through the water as you bathe. Are you ready to sign up for this mission trip? Actually, I love the group there, and I hope to go back again in the future, but because of the conditions, we would put a little bit of chlorine into our dishwater. Because obviously you don't want those parasites having a little party in your stomach. So a little bit of chlorine goes into our dishwater before we would wash those dishes. And on that one particular day, I reached into that bucket of water to wash some dishes, and my arms began to burn. Immediately turning red, you see, someone had accidentally dumped way too much chlorine into that bucket of water. And I have a little white dot on my arm today that reminds me of what happens when too much truth is presented. You see, was the chlorine a good thing? It is. It was, absolutely. We needed that. But too much of a good thing, it's going to hurt. It's going to leave a mark. And the same is true in evangelism. We have so many beautiful things. We want to share it with the world. Praise the Lord, but not too fast. Too much of a good thing is going to hurt. Reveal truth gradually. Continuing, in Luke chapter 5, verses 12 to 13, we read a very beautiful story. And we are told that it happened when he, Jesus, was in a certain city, that behold, a man who was full of leprosy saw Jesus. And he fell on his face and implored him, saying, Lord, if you are willing, you can make me clean. Then he put out his hand and touched him and said, I am willing, be cleansed. Immediately, the leprosy left him. Now, leprosy. What happened when someone was diagnosed as a leper? They were banned, were they not? They are thrown outside of the city walls. There is no parting opportunity to hug your loved one. You are banished. And if someone by chance happened to walk by you, the leper was supposed to yell, unclean, unclean, unclean, get away from me. If they took pity on you, they would take bread and throw it over the city wall at you as though you were a dog. Can you imagine living like this? Seeing children walk by and gasp in horror or cover their eyes because they can't stand to see your rotting flesh? And day after day, year after year, this man may have lived just as this. And he comes to Jesus and he is longing for that healing. And what does Jesus do? How does he bring him healing? He touched him. Did Jesus have to touch him in order for him to be healed? No. He did not have to touch him. He could call out from a distance. He didn't even have to go. And yet Jesus touched him. If you can imagine being

but I'm also going to heal you emotionally. I want to touch you and show you that you are important, you are valuable, you are beautiful to me. How often the same is true in our churches. People come to church and all they need is a hug. Have you seen this? Maybe you felt it before, maybe it's been you. And all you wanted was someone to hug you and say, you're important to me, you are valuable, I love you. Jesus knew how to reach, yes, the physical needs, but the emotional needs and the spiritual needs as well. And that, of course, the example we see here with the leper. Christian service reiterates this point and makes it practical for us as well. On page 116, we are counseled to go to our neighbors one by one. Come close to them until their hearts are warmed by your unselfish interest and love. Notice with me, what type of interest are we called to have? Unselfish interest. Is it possible to even do something such as evangelism through selfish motives? Could be. We can't wait to tell the conference how many baptisms we've had. We can't wait to go to prayer meeting. Oh, I gave out this many Bible studies this week. Is that possible? Maybe you've met someone before and you could tell they had an agenda. They wanted to become friends with you because they knew you had connections for a job they wanted. They knew that you could get them where they wanted to be. I have three sisters. I could always tell when a guy was trying to become friends with me because he wanted to date one of my sisters. Is it flattering when someone has an agenda? No, just go ask them out, right? Leave me out of this. And the same is true in evangelism. People can tell if we just say, hi, how are you? And then we leave and have no interest in them. Are we doing evangelism from selfish motives, or do we truly and genuinely care regardless of their response? Of course, that is what Christ is calling us to today. All right, so what are some very practical ways that we can apply this in our community? What are some tangible ways for us? It could be something as simple as baking bread or cookies. There is so much power in a loaf of delicious bread. I have not perfected the art of bread making, so sometimes my mom graciously gives me one of her loaves of bread. And when you bring that to a neighbor, you give that as a gift to someone, it makes such a difference. Granted, if you can't bake, buy the bread, right? We don't want to poison the neighbors in the process of evangelism. But just showing that you took that time and made that effort is a huge difference. Visiting the sick is so cliche until you are the one in that hospital bed, until it's your loved one, and how much that visit is truly appreciated. It could be something such as inviting a guest at church to come to your home for lunch. Come and enjoy a Sabbath afternoon hike with you. Remember to ask questions, which will reveal your genuine interest in the individual. Remember to listen, listen, listen, listen, and when you're done, listen again. Genuinely show that interest in them. And lastly, you have an opportunity to share what God has done for you. I want to highlight two of these points by way of outreach stories. A couple of years ago, two of our AFCO students, Melissa and David, a husband and wife, were out doing outreach in the Sacramento area. They were knocking on doors and they met a woman who said, yes, I'm interested in Bible studies. They were quite excited and couldn't wait to come back to her house that next week until they learned that this individual was Wiccan, deeply entrenched in spiritualism. Now imagine with me going to the house to give a Bible study to someone that is spiritualist. They were a little bit concerned. You could certainly feel the great controversy there in her house. And yet, week after week, they continued to go back and to have those Bible studies with her. And you might ask, why was she doing Bible studies? The devil cannot satisfy, can he? So, of course, she was empty and she was seeking something more. And they began these Bible studies with her. By the grace of God, it wasn't long before she finally and fully surrendered her life to Jesus Christ.

She began to attend a prophecy seminar. And though the prophecy seminar was really presented in a very good way with Christ as the center, when she heard the message of the Sabbath, all she heard were the thou shalt nots. I can't do this, I can't do that, I can't do this, I can't do that. And the Sabbath did not sound like a blessing to her. So we decided that next Sabbath, it would be her very first Sabbath, we were going to make it a special day. And we had a group of young adults over, and we invited her over. We had a fellowship lunch, a little nature walk. We were sharing miracle stories, singing songs, having Vespers. Typical Sabbath afternoon, right? And we were spending this time together. At the end of the evening, she came up to me and she said, I can't wait to tell my roommate how much fun Sabbath really is. She couldn't wait to celebrate her next Sabbath. My new favorite response when someone asks me, so you're an Adventist, you keep the Sabbath, what do you do all day? My new favorite response, come and see. Come and experience the Sabbath with my family. Come and see what it's really about. Come and see. Secondarily, the importance of showing a genuine interest in individuals and listening to their concerns. Often we listen just enough to know how to fight back. But instead, listening and trying to understand, Lord, how can I reach their heart? A couple years ago, one of our students was going out doing outreach, and he was a bit nervous about knocking on doors. And so that day, that afternoon, I went with him. And the very first door that we came to was the house that every Bible worker and canvasser dreads. The house with that massive chain link fence. The house that has these no trespassing signs plastered across the fence. That has these dogs barking and leaping up ready to attack you. That was the first house we came to. And here we stand, and of course, he's the one that's scared. I'm supposed to be the brave one. I'm the teacher, and I'm looking at him, and he's looking at me, and I'm looking at him, and neither one of us want to go in that gate. And I'm thinking about Daniel in the lion's den and God closing the lion's mouth, but I was just not feeling like Daniel in that moment. And as we stood there debating, the owner of the house came running out, and she was about as vicious as those dogs. What are you doing here? Why are you here? Get out of here. And my poor friend froze. Well, we're Christians. We're giving Bible studies. Do you want a Bible study? He said as he quite literally shoved the Bible study at her. How do you think she responded? No, get out. Get out of here. So what do? You get out. You get out of there. But as we were walking away, I felt so bad. I felt so guilty. That is not the impression of Christianity that we wanted to give. So as we were walking away, I looked back, and I noticed that she had a big collection of wind chimes in her front yard. Now, wind chimes are nice. They're pretty. I can't say it's my great passion in life. But obviously, they were important to her. So as we're walking away, I turned back and I said, wow, those are beautiful wind chimes. She looked at me. I like the design and the vibrant colors. And oh, well, I got that one from my sister and that one from a friend and that one from Mexico and that one from, you see what just happened? Now we had a whole conversation going, and so I'm backing up. And now we're talking about how long she's lived in the area and what she does and about those cute little dogs as they continue snarling at her ankles. And she began to tell me all about those critters. Well, we got that one about 10 years ago and that one 5 years ago from the pound and that one about 3 months ago when my daughter passed away. Do you see it now? Here is a woman who likely cried out to God, God, why did you let my daughter die? God, you could have healed her. Why did this have to happen? And then two Christians come to her door and quite literally shove the Bible at her. Naturally, what is she going to do? Get out?
Get away from me. I don't want it. She has that wall up strong. But by the grace of God, we were able to ask questions, to show a genuine interest in her, to listen to what was being said, but also to what was not being said. And before we left that day, we were able to leave her a little Bible tract, "Does God care when I'm hurting?" That is the power of coming close to people and allowing God to work on their hearts through you. But yet today, some of us might be thinking, well, these things are important, and yes, we need to do them, but can I just do them from the comfort of my pew? A little scared about going out into the community, about sharing these things with others. When we think of Matthew chapter 28, what comes to mind? The Great Commission. We are going to back up just a few verses to see what immediately precedes this Great Commission. We are in Matthew chapter 28, and we are going to begin in verse 16. And the Bible says, "Then the 11 disciples went away into Galilee, to the mountain which Jesus had appointed for them." Okay, who is pictured here? The disciples. How many of them? 11. 11 disciples. Of course, Judas is not with them at this point. Verse 17, "When they," speaking of the disciples, "saw him," Jesus Christ, "they worshiped him, but some doubted." Did you catch that word? What did some of them do? They doubted. How in the world could they possibly doubt? They have just spent 3.5 years with Jesus Christ. 3.5 years actively involved in his public ministry. 3.5 years seeing him feed the multitude from a few loaves and fishes, seeing the dead raised to life, seeing the lepers cleansed. 3.5 years, they saw him nailed on the cross. They see him resurrected in his glory. And yet, what are they doing? But some doubted. Can you imagine how that must have crushed the heart of Jesus Christ? In that moment, how did Jesus respond? Did he work another miracle? Did he call down fire from heaven? In fact, we read the same mission that is given to us today. Verse 18, Jesus came and spoke to them saying, "All authority has been given to me in heaven and on earth. Go therefore and make disciples of all the nations, baptizing them in the name of the Father and of the Son and of the Holy Spirit, teaching them to observe all things that I have commanded you. And lo, I am with you always, even unto the end of the age." You see, Jesus did not reprimand those disciples for their doubt. Rather, he said, "I am going to give you a mission. I am going to give you a purpose. Because as you go with God, as you are a co-worker for Jesus Christ, that is where faith is found." Today, if you are tempted to doubt, if you are worried, if you are questioning, "Can I truly do this?" Remember that the same commission given to some doubting disciples of old has been given to us today. We may have only a mustard seed of faith, but if we walk forward in that faith, God promises that he will bless us in our journey. As we move forward, we will see the Red Sea part before us. So if you're doubting, my counsel from God's word today: go. Go and by his grace, make disciples. But how do we start that conversation? For some of us, not myself, it is so easy to start a conversation with anyone. You know those people that could have a whole conversation with a tree? They have that gift, but some of us just don't have that strength. How do we start that conversation with a stranger? I'm going to share with you a very simple acronym called FORT. It has been a very huge blessing in my life personally. FORT stands for Family, Occupation, Religion, and Testimony. It's just an easy way to start that conversation. You could ask them questions such as these: Family,
Are you originally from this area? In what area were you raised? Does most of your family live nearby? These, again, are very non-threatening questions. So as I'm talking with someone on the airplane, maybe you're at a bus stop or you're in your Uber, and as you're going along asking, so are you originally from this area? Where were you raised? Does your family all live here? Again, very non-threatening way to start a conversation. The second part of fort is O. O stands for occupation. Consider asking questions such as these. What kind of work do you do? What type of training is required for that occupation? How long have you worked there? You may ask if they're retired, what kind of work did you do? If unemployed, ask what hobbies do you have? What keeps you busy? What do you enjoy to do? Please notice with me, this is not a questionnaire. So where do you live? Uh-huh. How long you live there? Uh-huh. How many family members? Is that the point? No. The idea is I just want to find a way to connect with them, show that I care. I'm listening. I'm also finding ways to share about my own common interests. So I learn that they like horses, so I start sharing about my horse. She's a Clydesdale, just my size. And I'm sharing these stories with them as a way of us building that friendship. So remember, this is not a checklist. I'm looking for a way to connect with them personally and hopefully lead towards a spiritual discussion as well. I am going to be a bit stereotypical here for a moment, so do forgive me. But in these two categories, family and occupation, we women tend to lean towards which of these conversations? Family, we're very relational. Whereas men, what do they often lean towards? Occupation. Their job, their car, and their sports team. Does anything else exist? And so if I'm talking with a young guy on the airplane, I'm not necessarily going to start talking about family. I might dive right into occupation. What do you do? What do you enjoy to do? What keeps you busy? So just consider who your audience is in order to direct those questions to them. The next section is R. Does anyone remember what R stands for? Religion. You may ask questions such as these. Do you have a spiritual background? Do you find much time to attend a church in this area? Have you been Catholic, Baptist, Muslim, etc. all of your life? Please notice with me the way that that second question is phrased. Do you find much time to attend a church in the area? Imagine if I was to go to you and I was to say, so do you go to church? How might you feel? Guilty? Condemned? As though I am your mother checking in on your church attendance. And even if you do go to church, you feel a little alienated by that question. So that's why I might ask, do you have a spiritual background, or do you find much time to attend a church in the area? In other words, I am giving them an excuse. Life is busy, lots going on. Do you find much time? Oh, no, I don't, I'm busy. Oh, okay. Again, consider ways that this can be non-confrontational. This then gives you an opportunity to bridge into sharing your testimony. So I am listening to their concerns, maybe their pressing need, and I am looking to see how can I share part of my testimony or maybe part of a friend of mine's testimony that will direct them to Jesus Christ. Tomorrow, we are going to further illustrate that part as we go into section 6 on friendship evangelism. Now we are turning towards the last portion of this lesson, making it again very practical, the tools that we can use. In Matthew chapter 9 and verse 37, Jesus says that the harvest is great, but the laborers are few. You see, the problem is not in the harvest. The harvest is great. The problem is the laborers. Harvest is great. The laborers are few. What happens to a harvest if you do not gather it? It is going to spoil. It is going to rot. So also spiritually speaking, when someone has a spiritual interest, if we do not gather that fruit, that interest is going to die away. It's going to rot. And so we need to be there as those laborers.
Now we are going to meet green fruit. We are going to meet people that just don't have a spiritual interest right now. And if I was to go to, let's say, a blueberry bush, and I see some green berries, and I start trying to pluck them off the vine, what's going to happen? Yeah, I might even tear off some of the branches as I'm yanking, trying to get them. And then are they ever going to taste as good? They will never taste as good. They are never going to fully ripen. Leave them on the vine and then come back later to harvest those blueberries. It is the same spiritually speaking. There are people that truly are just green fruit. And if I come to them and I say, ready or not, here we come, and I throw all the Bible at them, I am going to be picking unripe fruit and it will spoil. It will never taste as good. I need to leave it on the vine, let it ripen, and then come back at a later time to try and again encourage that spiritual interest. So what do you do with green fruit? Well, have a good life. Nice meeting you. Is that how you respond to people that don't have much of a spiritual interest? No. Here are a few programs that you could utilize at your church to encourage those that, again, are green fruit, and we're encouraging them to ripen as well. You may consider these bridge events, such as a cooking school, which give quick, easy, and healthy recipes. It may be something such as a family life weekend to strengthen marriage and parenting skills, or a sacred music concert. Provide a suggestion form for each attendee to indicate what they enjoyed, what could be improved, and if they would like a special prayer or a visit. Whatever your church is doing, whatever activities you have planned, whatever your strengths are, find a way to involve the community. Give them this opportunity as well. You could utilize something called Dinner with the Doctor, which I'm a huge fan of. It's a very popular way of connecting with the community. You offer a free health lecture by a physician at your church and a delicious plant-based meal, followed by free health assessments from medical professionals. Are people worried about their health? About the limited medical coverage? Certainly, this is a huge need in our community. So if you have a physician come and he shares a very practical health tip, you serve a great meal, and then there are medical professionals available to assist afterwards, that's going to draw a huge interest from your community. You could also run a booth at a flea market or community event. It's a very, very easy and non-scary way to meet people in the community and fulfill their search for a great deal, give away DVDs, magazines, books, etc., and be sure to share this information with your church. Now, if you live in the Sacramento area, there are actually a couple groups that go out every single Sunday to Denio's Market. So if you're feeling like, wow, I want to get involved with something like this, let us know, and I'll direct you to the right individuals. When people come to a flea market, they are looking for a good deal. And what could be better than free? So of course, you naturally draw attraction to that booth. Now, for those of us that are a little afraid at the thought of going door to door, how easy it is to stand behind a big table and people come to you. So again, find a way that you are passionate about evangelism. What are your strengths? What are the strengths of your church? What are the tools at hand? And use those tools to further the gospel. Today, we have our weekly challenge. This week, meet two families in your neighborhood or deepen pre-existing relationships with families on your street. Bake them a loaf of bread, bring them cookies, invite them to your home for dinner, or visit one of their loved ones who is ill. Pray for ways that God can use you to reach their hearts. Look for opportunities to share your quick testimony and seek to minister to their needs. Be intentional about doing so, starting this very week. Imagine how quickly the gospel could go to the ends of the earth if every Christian home were a mission center. Let that light shine brightly for Jesus this week. So this week, our challenge is to go and meet a neighbor.
to just start or maybe deepen that relationship with someone else, to bake that loaf of bread or cookies or to make that trip over to Trader Joe's to pick them up. But find a way. What are your strengths? What are the tools at hand? And how can I use them for the furtherance of God's work? And I would encourage you, be creative. Pray about it. Lord, what are the talents that you have given to me? Maybe you're a great cook. Maybe you're a great quilter. Maybe you're an auto mechanic. Whatever your talents and strengths are, those can be used to reach souls for Jesus Christ. And in closing, Steps to Christ, page 115. Jesus dwelling in you desires to speak to the hearts of those who are not acquainted with him. Do you feel that holy burn in your heart today? And it is because Christ is within us, because Jesus is real to us, because we love Jesus Christ, that we are not satisfied until we can share that love with someone else. And I believe, again, every single one of us is here because God has called us here. I believe this is a divine appointment. We are here because we love Jesus Christ and we want to share that love with someone else. Today, may we take up that challenge. May we reach out and may we truly be those amazing disciples for Jesus Christ.

0: Throughout history, mankind has been obsessed with the idea of living forever. Take, for example, Qin Shi Huang, the first emperor to unite Greater China. During his rule, about 250 BC, he started work on what would become the Great Wall of China. But Emperor Huang was also obsessed with eternity. He dispatched entire armies to search for the fabled Elixir of Life, a magical drink that would allow him to live forever. Fearing they'd be punished if they came back empty-handed, most of these soldiers never returned. Because of his obsession with eternity, the emperor also began working on his burial city when only 13 years old. He filled vast underground caverns around his tomb with a replica of his court, believing that somehow they'd come to life in the next world. Archaeologists found more than 8,000 life-size terracotta statues of musicians, troops of acrobats, strongmen, soldiers, and horses to guard his gravesite. No two are the same. It's believed to have taken around 700,000 workers approximately 38 years to complete this wonder. Tragically, Qin Shi Huang died when only 49 years of age, evidently by mercury poisoning. He drank a bizarre lethal cocktail his doctors gave him to supposedly help him live longer. Many others through history have looked for this elusive living water. Alexander the Great was said to have come across a healing river of paradise in the 4th century BC. Others have gone on epic quests, vainly searching for the Holy Grail, a mythical chalice from the Last Supper that would purportedly give eternal life to whoever could drink water from it. Spanish navigator Juan Ponce de Leon, he heard from natives in Puerto Rico that there was an island called Bimini that had a fountain of youth. Today, scientists are taking a more pragmatic approach, experimenting with stem cells and genetic engineering, all in a concerted effort to slow, stop, or maybe even reverse the aging process. Let's face it, we're all pre-programmed for self-preservation. People want to survive and live. So wouldn't you be interested if I told you about a viable way that you could increase your lifespan, not by 20 or 30 years, but forever? Did you know the Bible actually does talk about this secret fountain of youth? That's right. Jesus said, "Whoever drinks the water of life that I will give him will never thirst, but the water that I will give him will become in him a fountain of water, springing up into everlasting life." In fact, the Bible ends by inviting people to drink from this living water. "And the Spirit and the bride say, come. And let him who hears say, come. And let who is athirst come. And whoever will, let him take the water of life freely." Well, friend, it's real. And the Bible teaches that God deeply wants to give you this gift of everlasting life. But you might be thinking, there has to be a catch. How exactly do you receive this free gift? In the next few moments, I'm going to share with you 5 practical steps that you can take that will place the keys of eternal life within your reach. What you do with them is up to you. First, we must recognize there's obviously a problem. Death, disease, terrorism, pain, none of this was God's original plan. In the world around us, we can see a spiritual battle is raging between light and darkness, good and evil, right and wrong. It all began eons ago when the highest of God's creations, a beautiful and powerful angel named Lucifer, now better known as Satan, became inflamed with jealousy. He resented that he could not have all of the power of God. That's when, following a lengthy and slanderous campaign, Lucifer led 1/3 of the angels of God in an all-out rebellion against their creator. Satan next deceived the first humans into disbelieving and disobeying God, so they unwittingly surrendered the dominion of this world to the devil. Our beautiful planet was hijacked by an evil fiend and his forces that filled the world with their spirit of sin and selfishness. But God sent his Son into the world as a human to guide, to rescue, and ultimately to redeem those that would trust in him. We're all sinners, for we've all sinned and fallen short of the glory of God. It's true of you, it's true of me. All we like sheep have gone astray. We've turned everyone to his own way. And the Lord laid upon him, Jesus, the iniquity of us all. Whether it's lying or stealing or evil thoughts, we have all broken the golden rule, God's law of love, better known as the Ten Commandments. The principles of God's law are meant to protect us and to ensure a life of peace and safety. The Bible reveals that the penalty for sin breaking God's law is death, because sin naturally separates us from the one who gives life. Are there unkind words that you've spoken or actions that you've taken in your life that have hurt others or even yourself? God is asking you to acknowledge that you're a sinner so that you can take the next step. The second step to eternity is to believe you can, in fact, be saved. And that's the good news of salvation. A Roman jailer once asked the Apostle Paul, "What must I do to be saved?" Paul answered, "Believe in the Lord Jesus Christ and you will be saved." To believe in Christ means to believe in who He is, the Son of God and Savior of the world, and to trust Him with your life. Unlike you or I, Jesus lived a perfect, sinless life. By faith, He never broke a commandment of God. He now offers to take your sinful record in exchange for His perfect life. He literally died in your place so that you can live forever in a paradise without sin. Jesus suffered in your place for your sin so you can be forgiven. You must accept this by faith. He that believes in the Son has everlasting life. Isn't that simple? Will you believe this message of hope that Jesus is offering you right now? The third step in receiving the gift of salvation is to confess and repent of your sins. Tell God you're sorry. The Bible says, "He that covers his sins will not prosper, but whoever confesses and forsakes them will have mercy." Jesus also said, "Unless you repent, you will all likewise perish." To repent means to make a determined choice to turn away from the self-destructive lifestyle of sin and to trust that God will help you do it. It means to honor God's commandments in your mind, in your heart, and in your actions. Let the wicked forsake his way and the unrighteous man his thoughts. Let him return to the Lord, and He will have mercy on him, and to our God, for He will abundantly pardon. A person who repents is genuinely sorry for sinning, and they turn their hearts towards God. The Lord then promises to give them the transforming power of the Holy Spirit. He'll place within you a new heart and a new mind. Now, God does not expect you to remember and confess every sin you've ever committed. Just humbly come to Him in the name of Jesus and willingly confess you've broken His laws. There may be some specific things the Holy Spirit will bring to your attention. Tell Him you're sorry. Ask Him to wash away your sins. When you do, the Bible says you can have complete assurance that He will fully forgive you. If we confess our sins, He is faithful and just to forgive us our sins and to cleanse us from all unrighteousness. Will you please open your heart now to the Lord, confess your sins, and then believe He has forgiven you? Eternal life, you're almost there. The fourth step to eternity is to willingly receive Jesus as your personal Savior. Christ said, "Behold, I stand at the door and knock. If anyone hears my voice and opens the door, I will come into him and dine with him, and he with me." You receive Christ by audibly praying and inviting him into your heart. This is God's amazing gift to you. For God so loved the world that he gave his only begotten Son, that whoever believes in him might not perish, but have everlasting life. But receiving Christ also means more. It means trusting in His instruction and guiding influence in your life and actions. Therefore, if anyone is in Christ, he's a new creation. Old things have passed away. Behold, all things are become new. Will you now receive Jesus into your life and give Him permission to abide in you? Now is the best time. Will you ask Him? Sincerely pray this simple prayer and then review the steps that we just covered. Dear God, I know that I've broken your laws and my sins have separated me from you. I believe that your Son Jesus died for my sins and was resurrected from the dead and is alive in heaven and hears my prayers. I am truly sorry for my past sins, and I now want to turn to you and turn away from sin. Please forgive me and help me to walk in a new life. I invite Jesus to become the Lord of my life, to rule and to reign in my heart from this day forward. Please send your Holy Spirit to help me obey you and to do your will for the rest of my life. And I pray these things in Jesus' name. Amen. The fifth step to eternity is to now confess Jesus as your Lord. Eternal life is more than just receiving. It's also about giving. To keep your faith, you need to share it with others by word and example. The Bible tells us, if you confess with your mouth the Lord Jesus Christ and believe in your heart that God has raised him from the dead, you will be saved. He then says, for with the heart one believes unto righteousness, and with the mouth confession is made unto salvation. To confess Jesus as your Lord means to choose to follow him every day. Christ said, whoever desires to come after me, let him deny himself, take up his cross, and follow me. Friend, remember, following Jesus is an ongoing walk, a love relationship. If you stumble and fall along the way, don't be discouraged. He's promised, I will never leave you or forsake you. Just get up. God wants to set you free from the burden of guilt and sin in your life. God loves you so much, he sent Jesus, who willingly took the wages of your sins upon himself. Christ died so you can live, live forever. Let him free you from sin now and experience a real and lasting peace. So I'd like to offer you a free gift to strengthen you in your new relationship with Jesus.
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0: 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And now, share this gift of everlasting life with others by passing on this video.

0: Hello, friends. Would you like to hear an amazing fact? On the beautiful islands of Vanuatu in the South Pacific, they've got a creature looks like it came right out of a science fiction movie. It's the coconut crab. This is Christopher the Crab. Don't get too close.
1: Ah!
0: It's the largest land-living arthropod in the world. These crabs can grow to more than 3 feet across and weigh up to 9 pounds and live for over 50 years. Now, they call these guys coconut crabs because they're very much at home in trees. They live on coconuts. These little claws can peel apart the husk of a coconut and ultimately crack the shell and eat it. They also sometimes call them robber crabs because they'll sneak off into a village and grab anything they think might be food. They'll walk off with pots and pans and clothes and everything you can think of. These creatures, in order to grow, like most crustaceans, they have to shed their exoskeleton once a year. They extract themselves and they're pretty vulnerable to predators during that time, and sometimes they might lose a limb. But unlike most creatures, coconut crabs can actually regrow limbs that they may have lost in a battle. Those claws may look intimidating, but they're really just using the gifts that God gave them to survive in a tough environment. And their strength reminds me of what the Bible says in Philippians 4:13, "I can do all things through Christ who strengthens me." You and I are the same spiritually. Without strength from above, we're just as vulnerable as a crab without its claws. If we try to live life on our own strength, sooner or later, we'll come up empty. But if our strength comes from God, we can face whatever challenges life may bring. Friends, the real lesson here is that true strength doesn't come from muscle or claw. It comes from trusting the Lord. And with God's help, we can accomplish anything. It's time to free Carl. Let's see if he knows how to climb. Hang on, Carl!

After the pain and heartache of seeing someone you have mentored for 3+ years betray you, Jesus now had to go through the ordeal of a trial and judgment in Pilate's hall. Though the Jewish leaders wished to condemn Jesus to a speedy death, the civil authorities were the ones who could authorize capital punishment. Thus, it was the Roman government, through their regional representative of Pontius Pilate, who had to be convinced of Jesus' guilt. Before Jesus was taken before Pilate, he was taken before Annas and Caiaphas. As Jesus was standing before Annas and Caiaphas, the calmness and peace that he possessed was in stark contrast to the anger and hatred that was in the room. They tried to get people to testify against Jesus, but they did not hold up under questioning. Jesus was not engaging in any of their questions until they asked him if he was the Son of God. Here was a question he could not ignore, as his very identity was called into question. He then warned Caiaphas, after he answered in the affirmative, that he would see the Son of Man coming in the clouds of heaven, a key reference to the second coming. Jesus was being shuffled around and mistreated. He was being spat upon, slapped, and hit. Never had a criminal been treated as bad as he. In the midst of this, his prophecy about Peter denying him 3 times came true. As Peter was standing in the courtyard, he vehemently denied Jesus with cursing and swearing. Then the rooster crowed. In this moment, Peter was heartbroken and he ran out, the Bible says, and wept bitterly. Peter had a desire to go all in for Jesus, but he had huge weaknesses and blind spots that he needed to recognize and ask Jesus to fix. In the morning, Jesus was brought before Pontius Pilate, the Roman governor. He was again asked if he was the Son of God, to which he answered, "It is as you say." Pilate was not convinced of Jesus' guilt and saw no reason to condemn him to death. And this was further emphasized by his wife, who came to see him and told him she had had a dream and warned him not to have anything to do with this just man. Pilate declared that he found no fault in him, but he was a weak and vacillating character. And rather than release him, he sent him to Herod. Herod, after questioning him, was also not convinced of his guilt, but he sent him back to Pilate. Pilate was frustrated that Jesus had now been brought back to him, and now he resorted to a strange custom where the multitude could ask for one prisoner to be released unto them. Bringing out Barabbas, he asked them which of the two they want to be released. The contrast could not have been more stark, and yet the crowd cried out for Barabbas. He then asked what he should do with Jesus, and the crowd, who had now been worked up by the priests and the elders, say, "Crucify him, crucify him." Pilate then performs a cowardly act where he asks for a wash basin to be brought out, and he washes his hands, saying he is free of the guilt of this innocent man. But Pilate played a part in the death of Jesus through this act of cowardice. May we never bow to pressure or shirk from making a tough decision when we need to. Both Herod and Pilate knew that Jesus was innocent, but both were scared to act according to their convictions. Both wished to please the masses. They hesitated and ultimately made the wrong choice, a choice that would haunt them for the rest of their lives. Both chose the approval of the crowd over their convictions. This is the challenge that we all face: our conscience or popularity, adulation, and the will of the majority. The majority is rarely right. May we be prepared to stand for God, even if it means standing alone, because we know that Jesus stood alone for us. It was at the cross where Jesus died that the future of humanity was secured forever, and this took place at Calvary. The Bible says, "And when they were come to the place that is called Calvary, there they crucified him."
It is also referred to as Golgotha. Both carry the same meaning. Golgotha is Aramaic, whereas Calvary has Latin origins, both meaning the place of the skull, referring to the hill where Jesus' execution took place. Today, there are several competing claims as to where this is. There is a Church of the Holy Sepulchre, but that's located inside the city. Then there is a place near the Garden Tomb located just outside the Damascus Gate. And there is another location near the Lion's Gate. So much happened at the cross of significance, beginning with Jesus' walk there, made to carry his own cross, but due to having not eaten or drank for a few days, he fell under its weight. Simon of Cyrene was watching in the crowd, and he was forced to carry the cross, a task he didn't volunteer for, but one he was forever grateful that he was able to do. Reaching the top of the hill, the prisoners were nailed to the cross. Normally, the soldiers would have to hold them down, but this time with Jesus, it was different. He willingly held out his arms and let them put nails in his hands and into his feet. "Father, forgive them, for they know not what they do," was all his lips uttered, a far cry from the cursing that they were used to. As the cross was lifted up and violently thrust into the ground, Pilate wrote an inscription to put it on the top of the cross: "Jesus of Nazareth, the King of the Jews." As Jesus hung on the cross, he was bitterly mocked by those who were there, who goaded him into coming down from the cross if he was really the Messiah. He was mocked by the priests. He was mocked by those who passed by, and he was mocked by one of the thieves. The other thief, though, didn't mock him and famously asked the question, "Lord, when you come again, remember me." And Jesus promised that he would. As Jesus looked out over the crowd, he saw John and his mother standing there. And he turned to his mother and said, "Mother, look after John." Then he turns to John and says, "John, look after my mother." In spite of the pain that he was experiencing, physical, emotional, and spiritual pain, he took time to care for his mother. As Jesus hung upon the cross and felt the weight of the world's sin upon his shoulders, he felt the separation from his Father as he looked up to heaven and only saw darkness. All the forces of evil were assembled at the cross, hoping that Jesus would fail in his mission of salvation. And as he began to feel the pain of separation, as darkness enshrouded the cross, he cried out, "Eloi, Eloi, lama sabachthani, my God, why have you forsaken me?" Jesus was not going to die just a physical death, but rather an eternal death that would separate him from the Father forever. Jesus then cried out, "It is finished. Father, into your hands I commend my spirit." Jesus did not die from the pain of the nails in his hands. He died from a broken heart, a heart broken by the separation that sin brings from his Father, a heart broken under the weight of the world's sin, a heart broken by your sin and mine. Jesus was the only one who could save humanity. And today, we can experience true new life, healing, peace, and freedom because Jesus made the ultimate sacrifice. The song says, at the cross where I first saw the light, and the burden of my heart rolled away. It's at the cross where we see the ultimate gift of love in action. It's also at the cross where we see the true spirit of Satan and we see the contrast between love and hate. May we be moved by the sacrifice of Jesus for us. May we put away everything that separates us from Jesus.
The Bible says, for God so loved the world that he gave his only begotten son, that whosoever believes on him should not perish, but have everlasting life. Choose Jesus today and give him your heart. After Jesus died on the cross on Friday, on the sixth day of the week, the preparation day, the day prior to the Sabbath, he was taken to a tomb. Joseph of Arimathea and Nicodemus both went to see Pilate, and being men of means and influence, they were able to ensure that the body of Jesus was given an honorable burial rather than one that the lowest of criminals would receive. Luke 23 verse 50 to 56 points out that this day was the preparation day, the day prior to the Sabbath, and it was drawing near. As they didn't have time to prepare the body of Jesus fully, they went home with the intention to come back on the first day of the week. Even in death, Jesus rested on the Sabbath, showing the importance of the Sabbath to both Jesus and his followers. He was taken to what is known today as the Garden Tomb. This tomb here behind me, which was discovered in the late 1800s, is believed by many believers and scholars alike to be the place where Jesus rested. Soldiers were placed outside, and for a while it looked like they had finally gotten rid of Jesus. However, as the text says, O death, where is thy sting? O grave, where is thy victory? Jesus was going to rest a while, but not forever. His supporters, though, were grief-stricken as their hopes for an earthly reign of Jesus were dashed. A large portion of the New Testament is focused on proving this key attribute of Jesus' divinity, that he rose from the dead. As the song says, we serve a risen Savior. He's in the world today. I know that he is living, no matter what men may say. When Jesus rose from the grave, it was marked, like his death, by an earthquake. The soldiers who were standing guard witnessed this momentous event. They saw the stone rolled, they saw the angels come down, and they saw Jesus come from the grave. Convicted in their hearts and with a story on their lips, they went to tell the priests, but they bribed them and convinced them to say that the disciples came and stole his body while they slept. There is no way that this truth could be suppressed, though. On Sunday morning, Mary was the first to come down here, and seeing the stone rolled away, she goes and tells the disciples that Jesus is not in the tomb. Peter and John then run to the tomb with her, and seeing that her account is accurate, they then leave. Mary, though, stays, and she lingers a while, stricken with grief. She then sees two angels who ask her why she is crying, and she says that they have taken Jesus' body and she cannot find it. It is then that Jesus appears to her and says, Mary. She responds and says, Rabbi or teacher, and he tells her to go and tell the others and Peter that he is risen. He specifically mentions Peter, for he knew how bad Peter felt since his denial, and he wants to let him know that he is forgiven. Filled with joy, Mary rushes to the disciples, this time bringing news of the resurrection. It was almost news that was too good to be true. Their hopes and dreams have been crushed at Calvary, and now, just a few days later, he is risen. The idea or concept of a resurrection is incredibly difficult to get one's mind around, but it was news that they wanted to believe. After all the miracles that Jesus had done, this was surely possible. Jesus is different to other gods, but it is on this point where the greatest distinction lies. Other gods that other faith groups venerate are either inanimate objects or they are dead. Jesus is different, for the grave had no hold over him.
death had no sting and the grave had no victory. Our faith today has life because Jesus is risen. As he said to Peter before he denied him, I'm going to prepare a place for you, and if I go, I will come again and receive you to myself, that where I am, there you may be also. Today we serve a risen Savior. He lives to make intercession for us, and he will one day come again and take us back to heaven. May we surrender our hearts to him. May we accept his gift of salvation and live with him for eternity. On the afternoon of the day of the resurrection, two disciples were headed to Emmaus, a small town about 8 miles west of Jerusalem. Today's scholars are divided as to the exact location, with there being three possible locations, and we are standing here today in Abu Ghosh. These disciples would no doubt have gone to Jerusalem for the Passover, but now they are heading home with confused minds and troubled hearts. They would have heard about the death and resurrection of Jesus, but would have been unsure about the latter, as it could have been hearsay. They had not made much distance when they were met in their journey by a stranger. They were so absorbed in their despondency and disappointment that they hadn't taken time to notice his physical appearance. Jesus, listening to their gloomy conversation, longed to bring them some hope and asked them why they were sad. One of the disciples, Cleopas, turned to him and asked if he was the only person in Jerusalem who hadn't heard the talk of the town. In verse 21 of chapter 24 of Luke, he then proceeded to say how Jesus had been crucified, and then he said, "We trusted that he was the one who would have redeemed Israel." People had many expectations of Jesus, one of which was he would free them of their subjugation and bondage to the Roman Empire, that he would use his supernatural powers to defeat them. These hopes and dreams were dashed, however, when they saw Jesus crucified on the cross. Sometimes our hopes and our dreams are not the same as God's, and he uses disappointment to merely redirect us to a better plan in life. Jesus listened some more to them retelling the story of his own death, and then in verse 27, he began to expound to them what Moses and all the prophets had written. Often we only hear what we want to hear. We only read and pay attention to the parts that appeal to us. But Jesus showed clearly how the Messiah was to have no earthly kingdom, how he came to serve, demonstrate true love, and how he came to die.

unawares. As Jesus took the food and broke the bread and blessed it, they saw his hands and the nail scars in his hands and realized that it was Jesus. No doubt they wanted to bow down and worship him, but in the moment they realized who it was, Jesus vanished. They then return to Jerusalem with a testimony to share, and they find the house where the 11 disciples are, and they explain that Jesus has risen, and right then, in their midst, Jesus appears and says, "Peace." He holds out his hands and encourages them to touch him and see that he is real and that he is not a spirit. They see the scars in his hand for the first time, and now they know that it is Jesus. He then eats with them and spends time teaching, training, and educating them. Both at the table in Emmaus and with his disciples, Jesus uses his scars to prove his identity. Jesus has supernatural power and is not bound to keep his scars, but he chooses to do so as they tell a key story about who he is as a person. In heaven, we will continue to look on these scars as they tell a story about his immense love for us, about the high cost of sin and the sacrifice that Jesus made. May our hearts burn within us as we hear this story, and may it compel us to surrender our hearts to him. After over the Passover week, Jesus met his disciples here in Galilee by the lake. It was in this area that Jesus spent most of his time with his disciples, and the memories of feeding the 5,000, being called to follow Jesus, walking on water, and the little town of Capernaum would have been fresh in their minds. As they arrived, Peter proposed that they go fishing for the night, but despite their competence as fishermen, they caught nothing. Jesus was then standing on the shore, and he called out and asked them if they had caught anything, to which they answered no. He then tells them to throw their nets onto the right side of the boat. John then realizes that this is Jesus and tells Peter. Peter then is so excited he jumps out of the boat and swims to shore. The rest of the disciples are now left in the boat, desperately trying to bring it to shore with their now huge catch of fish, which was another miracle that Jesus performed. Arriving here at the shore of the lake, Jesus has a fire of coals ready with some loaves and fishes and asks them to dine. Here the setting is very important. Coals are only mentioned twice in the book of John. Here in chapter 21 and previously in John chapter 18, when Peter was warming himself at a fire of coals when he denied Jesus. Here he has a physical reminder of that terrible night. Jesus asked Peter if he loves him more than these, to which Peter responds, "Yes, Lord, you know that I love you." Peter previously had said that he would love Jesus more than anyone else, but now he humbly replies, "Yes, Lord, I love you." Jesus then asks the second time, "Do you love me?" To which he gets the response, "Yes, Lord, you know that I love you." Jesus then asked Peter the third time, "Simon, son of Jonas, do you love me?" The Bible says in John chapter 21 and verse 17 that Peter is grieved that he is asked the third time, and he says, "Yes, Lord, you know all things. You know that I love you." And once again, he is told to feed my sheep. This story really comes to life when you understand the different Greek words for love. Two of them are used in this passage, agape and phileo. The first time Jesus asks Peter and says, "Peter, do you agape love me?" To which Peter responds, "Lord, I phileo love you." Jesus then asks him a second time, "Peter, do you agape love me?" To which Peter responds, "Lord, I phileo love you." You see, agape is like the divine kind of love, and maybe Jesus was testing Peter out to see how humble he was. The third time he says, "Peter, do you phileo love me?" To which Peter responds, "Lord, you know that I phileo love you." Peter says, "Lord, you know that's all I can give. That's the only love I have, and that's the love I will

give to you, and I give it to you today. Peter had previously said that though others forsake you, he wouldn't. He had been bold and brash in his outward display of love and affection, but now he knows his weakness and shows humility in front of the other disciples. They know that he is truly sorry, and they witness Jesus lovingly restore him. Peter had experienced deep anguish the night after he denied Jesus 3 times. And now they see Jesus accept his repentance and lovingly restore him. Many people resonate with Peter, for in him we see our brash and impetuous selves. We see our pride and lack of humility in Peter, but seeing how Jesus lovingly restores him gives us hope that even after we have let our Savior down, he tenderly and kindly seeks us out. No one should ever be scared to approach God and come to him. The Bible says in Proverbs that a righteous man falls 7 times and then rises. Peter fell, but Jesus lifted him back up, and he will restore us today when we humbly come to him in prayer. After Jesus rose from the grave, he did not immediately ascend to heaven. He stayed for 40 days, and during that time, he had the opportunity to give his disciples some final instruction and also give them the chance to get used to his glorified and risen body. It was during this time that he shared the Great Commission with his disciples around the shores of Lake Galilee, telling them to go into all the world and preach the gospel to everybody. These words have echoed down through the ages, inspiring countless generations with the need to move out of their comfort zone and take the gospel to unreached areas. This was the last time that Jesus would share some words of counsel with them, and he wanted to make it clear for those who had missed the point that his kingdom was not of this world. There was to be no temporal kingdom. There was to be no deliverance from Roman bondage. The kingdom of God was open to everyone from every nation. We often read these verses and think nothing of it today, but at the time it was written, it was a groundbreaking concept that the gospel could go to every nation. Even still, many of his disciples did not get it, with Jesus having to give Peter a vision to reiterate this point in the book of Acts. Jesus made his way from Galilee down to Jerusalem, and unbeknownst to them, he assembled his disciples one last time, and together they walked out of the city of Jerusalem, past the Garden of Gethsemane, and ascended the Mount of Olives. This mount was special to Jesus. It was on the slopes of this mount where he often found refuge in the home of Mary, Martha, and Lazarus. On this mount where he wept tears of agony. On this mount where he cried over Jerusalem. Here on the Mount of Olives, not on Mount Moriah and not on Mount Zion, but on the Mount of Olives, Jesus chose the place for his ascension. Reaching the summit, Jesus looked over his disciples one last time, and then with a power beyond human strength, he was pulled upward out of their sight. As they strained their eyes to get one last glimpse of him, they turned and saw 2 angels who stood there and said, "You men of Galilee, why stand you here gazing up into heaven? This same Jesus who was taken from you shall so come again in like manner." No doubt these angels would have wanted to have been in heaven to welcome Jesus when he arrived, but they took the time out to comfort the saddened disciples. The disciples returned to the city, not downcast and sad, but fired up, inspired, and looking forward with hope. We serve a risen Savior, not a dead, inanimate object. Our God went into the grave, conquered death, rose again, ministers on our behalf in heaven, and will come again soon. Just like a real physical body ascended to heaven,
so Jesus will come in a real and a literal way. The Christian faith is built on this truth. We have this hope that burns within our hearts, hope in the coming of the Lord. We have this faith that Christ alone imparts, faith in the promise of His word. We believe the time is here when the nations far and near shall awake and shout and sing, Hallelujah, Christ is King. We have this hope that burns within our hearts, hope in the coming of the Lord.

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Welcome to Timeless Healing Insights. I'm Dr. David DeRose. We're here for our final presentation in this series on the Gospel of Mark. And again, we need the Lord to guide us. Let us pray. Father in heaven, please, please open our minds to your word as we again engage with the life of Jesus as revealed in the Gospel of Mark. Thank you that we can trust you to help us do that. In Jesus' name, amen. It is right after Jesus speaks those words. We just heard Jesus crying out on the cross, "Eloi, Eloi, lama sabachthani, my God, why have you forsaken me?" And right after those words are breathed, you hear what Mark says. Jesus cried out with a loud voice then. And you say, wait a minute. Actually, look at the account, Pastor. And I'm turning there to Mark chapter 15, just so we're following along together. Because yes, there is one other detail that we'll pick up in a moment. After he calls out, some come to his rescue, it seems. But it as you read Mark's gospel, it seems just moments after Jesus' cry, quoting Psalm 22, that what happens? Mark says, he cries out with a loud voice. And he breathes his last. Now, Mark does not record what Jesus cried out, but John does record it. Jesus' last words, according to the Apostle John, are these three words, "It is finished." It is finished. And John, after he records those words, says just what Mark said. After he said those words, he bowed his head and he gave up his spirit. So why doesn't Mark tell us what Jesus said? Why doesn't he say, Jesus said, it is finished? Because Mark gives a very dramatic answer to what Jesus said. Because just reading it is finished, you might ask the question, well, what is finished? Right? If someone called you and said, I've got news for you, it is finished, what would you say? Perhaps first, who is this, if you didn't know who was making the call? But what is finished? Jesus says those words, and the next thing that happens is a supernatural occurrence in the very temple of God. There is this massive, massive curtain between the holy and the most holy places in the innermost part of the temple. No human being could even start to rip that curtain from the bottom, let alone get to the top of that massive curtain at that instant and rip it from top to bottom. What's going on? This is a supernatural evidence. What is finished? That's right. The sanctuary service on earth has come to an end. There's no more need for sacrificial lambs. Jesus is the lamb slain from the foundation of the world, and he's just sealed that covenant on the cross. There's no more need for human priests. Jesus, the great high priest, has died. And now, where once the only person that could enter into the most holy place was the high priest, and that only once a year, now that veil is ripped. And what is it telling us? If you don't get it as you're reading through Mark's gospel because it's so short, let Paul make it clear for you. In the fourth chapter of Hebrews, he's comparing Jesus to the high priest. In fact, he says, we have a great high priest who has passed through the heavens, Jesus, the Son of God. Therefore, let us hold fast our confession. By the way, are you struggling in your confession? That means your Christian walk, okay? Are you struggling on any level? If you're struggling, what Paul is saying here is hold on, okay? Yeah, things can be bad in your life. They can be bad in the world. They can be bad in the church. But hold on. Why? Why? Because we don't have a high priest that cannot sympathize with our weaknesses.
In other words, Jesus, our high priest, can relate to what we're going through. We've just seen what Jesus is going through on the cross, right? What was he dealing with? I mean, I think I have a bad time with something. I think things aren't going well. I mean, just read Mark 14 and 15 and tell me that you have a real bad day, okay? Now, I'm not minimizing what you've been through. Some really bad things happen on planet Earth, but Jesus is not only suffering incredibly physically and emotionally, he's bearing the sins of the whole world. He says, Paul says now in Hebrews 4, Jesus understands what you're going through. He was in all points tempted like as we are without sin. And here's his conclusion. Let us therefore come boldly to the throne of grace. We don't have to go through a priest. We don't have to go through some human intermediary. We can go right to the throne of grace. That dividing veil has been ripped apart. And we can come right into the throne room of heaven. Why? That we may obtain mercy and find grace to help in time of need. Do you need mercy? I mean, you're realizing how you've fallen short. God has mercy for you. Do you need special help? Something you're dealing with emotionally, physically, financially, I don't know what it is, socially? Grace to help in time of need. Yes, Jesus breathed a loud cry, uttered a loud cry, and then breathed his last. But don't miss this. There is one person in Mark's account at the cross that does something remarkable. The centurion who stood facing Jesus, when he saw in this way that he breathed his last, he said, truly, this man was the Son of God. Now, wait a minute. Wait. Jesus just said, my God, why have you forsaken me? All Mark says then is there's this loud cry and he dies. And you say, what's going on here? What did this hardened Roman centurion see in Jesus' words that led him to say, did you hear what he's saying? Truly this man was what? The Son of God. Okay? Everyone's rejecting Jesus. All the voices you hear in Mark's gospel are condemning him, mocking him, and then a Gentile says, truly this man was the Son of God. I believe what he heard in Jesus' voice and that loud cry, it is finished, was not a cry of despair, but a cry of confidence, okay? Even though he felt emotionally like he was lost, like God had left him, that he's bearing the penalty of all the sins of the world, because he was, at the same time, his mind was drawn to Psalm 22. He sees it playing out in front of him, and he says, I'm going to praise the Lord. I'm going to trust in him. And that centurion saw that faith of Jesus even in the worst of adversity. By the way, when does your witness speak the loudest? Does it speak the loudest when everything's going well or when you're going through adversity? Remember that. I do need to point out one other thing since we're winding up our study in the Gospel of Mark, and that is this concept of Jesus being the Christ, the Son of God, is a recurring theme in the Gospel of Mark. We just heard it come from the lips of a Gentile, a Roman centurion. But this phrase or this idea that Jesus is who he said he was, he is the Messiah, he is the Son of God, comes at some interesting points in the Gospel of Mark, and it's often not from the lips of the people you think who should be saying it. Look at Mark's gospel just really quickly with me with this phrase. Really, really pulls together the whole gospel for us because this is clearly one of Mark's themes. When Mark is writing his gospel, he introduces it this way. The beginning of the gospel of Jesus Christ, the Son of God. Is there any question what his focus is? Mark's focus, the Messiah, the Christ, Jesus, the Son of God. Now I will point out for you, if you have forgotten where we've been, if you've been on this journey together with us, if you're just joining us for the first time, Mark was a failure.
We saw as we looked at the context of his gospel, he was a failed missionary. He bailed on Paul and Barnabas during their first missionary journey. You can read about it in the book of Acts. But Mark is now bearing testimony to Jesus Christ, the Son of God. And as you go through Mark's gospel, the first half is full of miracle stories. And in those miracle stories, amazingly, it's not the religious leaders that say, oh, this is the Christ, the Son of God. Amazingly, the ones who testify to Jesus are the demon-possessed. And Jesus tells them to be quiet. But then as we get to the central part of the book, we find Peter saying those words at Caesarea Philippi, you are the Christ. You are the Messiah. And now, just about at the end of Mark's gospel, we have a centurion. By the way, Peter, a failure, centurion, a Gentile. Are you getting a theme here in Mark's gospel? Mark, this person who failed, I'm sure a lot of people had written Mark off. You might say, well, this guy doesn't have a future in ministry. And here, he's the one testifying of Jesus in this gospel. There's hope for all of us, okay? Don't say God can't use your witness. God wants to use you powerfully. Now, I want you to not miss something else. You notice that I glossed over a few verses. And I think we do need to spend a few moments at least with this. You see, Jesus had opportunity to deaden his pain while on the cross. And some might reason, we saw in the account that Jesus was offered some wine mingled with myrrh. What would be wrong with him just having a little bit of wine in such an extreme situation? Remember reading this? When he got there to Golgotha on the cross, they offered him what? That's right, wine mingled with myrrh. And what did Jesus do? Wouldn't take it. He had another chance, though. After he cried out, my God, why have you forsaken me? It says, some of those who stood by, when they heard, they said, look, he's calling for Elijah. There seemed to be some kind of hearing problem there, right? But someone runs. They take a full sponge, they fill it up with wine, sour wine. They put it on a reed and they offer it to Jesus to drink. And the implications of what follows is he didn't drink it. No record he did. Now you say, well, there isn't a record that he refused it. It's already clear what he had done. They're offering it to him again, and they're saying, leave him alone. Let's see if Elijah will help him. And it's at that point that he cries out, it is finished. Why I wanted to take a moment and make sure you don't miss this is we've called this series Healing Insights from the Gospel of Mark. And it is true, the most powerful healing message in Mark's gospel is Jesus himself, okay? And it's a sacrificial death for you. This is the great healing agency. But I can't not at least mention to you what I think is embedded in this story. I could give you a whole lecture on the dangers of, yes, even moderate alcohol use. I will not do that today. But I could tell you about how it raises blood fats and raises blood pressure and contributes to weight gain, and even relatively small amounts of alcohol increase your risk of cancer, including breast cancer in women. It can be a trigger for migraine headaches. But I don't think any of those were issues for Jesus on the cross, okay? He's not going to develop cancer in a few hours. High blood pressure wasn't going to bring him to a quicker end, okay? So none of these things are really relevant, even though I think Jesus' example is still powerful for us today in a Christian world where surprisingly, shockingly, I will be honest with you, shockingly to me, in a Passover service that in Jesus' day was to be free of signs of fermentation, no yeast, no fermentation, unfermented grape juice, unleavened bread, that brothers and sisters in Christ today will use alcoholic beverages and say they're commemorating Jesus' death. I'm sorry, I have difficulty with that. But Jesus' issue, I believe,
was nothing about the health implications. It was about the moral implications. And by the way, this is not new information. I was just looking through my notes. This was about 10 years ago. One of the most widely read articles by physicians in 2014 was a scientific paper on how no use of alcohol, absolutely no alcohol use, was the only safe approach. In other words, any alcohol use has health risks. But that wasn't Jesus' primary concern. It was the moral implications. The book, The Desire of Ages, I think nails this, describes it perfectly. To those who suffered death by the cross, it was permitted to give a stupefying potion to deaden the sense of pain. This was offered to Jesus, but when he had tasted it, he refused it. He would receive nothing that could becloud his mind. His faith must keep fast hold upon what? Upon God. This was his only strength. To becloud his senses would give Satan an advantage. This is the divine Son of God. He didn't say, well, hey, I've got a leg up on everyone else. I can, you know, take something to numb my pain. No. And if Jesus was concerned about his moral strength, that he wouldn't take a little bit of alcohol in this dire situation, I mean, what lesson should we take from that? We can't finish Mark's gospel unless I at least probe with you one other question. And that is, who are the best witnesses? If you were called before a judge or jury and you wanted some really good witnesses, who would the best witnesses be? Well, you know, society would probably give you an answer like, someone respected in the community, you know, someone who had stature, someone who was known for having, you know, high integrity, right? Someone already looked up to in that culture, right? Wouldn't you say that would be a good witness? But I want you to notice who the witnesses are. There seems like there is such a good witness. Because Mark in chapter 15, verse 43 tells us this, when the evening had come, Jesus now dead on the cross, since it was the day of preparation, that is the day before the Sabbath, Joseph of Arimathea, a respected member of the council who was also himself looking for the kingdom of God, took courage and went to Pilate and asked for the body of Jesus. Now, first let me ask you, why do you think this took courage? I mean, it seems like all of society is bent on destroying Jesus. I mean, the disciples picked up on this, and what did they do? They all ran. So now it says that Joseph, a member of the Sanhedrin, gets up the courage to identify himself with Jesus. And he goes and asks for Jesus' body. So we'd say, here we've got a great witness, Joseph of Arimathea. But here's the amazing thing. Joseph of Arimathea is only a witness of Jesus' death, not of his resurrection. At least according to Mark's gospel, no record, not at least with Mark, that this Joseph ever saw the risen Christ. I'm not saying that he didn't, but I'm saying this was not important to Mark as he's telling the story. Who are the heroes in Mark's gospel in these closing chapters? We saw it at the beginning of chapter 14. There's Mary Magdalene at Jesus' feet, anointing him for his death and burial. Women are the heroes in Mark's gospel. Now, don't miss this. Don't miss this. Because women in the days of Jesus, you read the history, they were not reliable witnesses. In fact, this is so true that scholars tell us if you don't believe the account of Jesus dying and rising, one of the internal evidences that the story is true is this very fact that women are the witnesses. They said anyone who wanted to write a convincing story, if you're fabricating a story, you're not going to say a bunch of women were the witnesses of the resurrection. You're going to say people like Joseph of Arimathea was the witness. That is not the story. As Mark tells the story, he tells just what happens, and he focuses on these women. Look with me,
at how Mark is closing that account there at Golgotha. Some women were watching from a distance as Jesus died. Among them were Mary Magdalene, Mary the mother of James the younger and of Joseph, and Salome. In Galilee, these women had followed Jesus. They'd cared for his needs. They were following him too. Many other women who had come up with him to Jerusalem were also there. So the disciples are gone. The people with stature, the men rejecting Jesus, running from him. And here are these faithful women. But Mark has more detail than that, because he informs us that as Joseph is laying that body of Jesus in the tomb, Mary Magdalene and Mary the mother of Joseph observed where Jesus was laid. It's these same women who are going to go back to the very place where Jesus was buried to anoint him on Sunday morning. So there's no one can say, oh, well, they went to the wrong tomb. That's why Jesus wasn't there. But there's more to it than that. Jesus first appears to women. I want you to see one last thing about the structure of Mark's gospel, because I think it helps us really to bring this to a fitting close. Mark's biography of Jesus ends just like it began. Remember how we saw Mark's gospel very different than John, Matthew, Luke, right? John starts Jesus' story from the very beginning. You know, in the beginning was the Word. We read Matthew, we read Luke, we read the genealogy of Jesus. How does Mark's gospel start? It starts with a bang. John the Baptist preaching, Jesus calling disciples. That's all in Mark chapter 1. The ending is the same way. Because if you look at your Bibles, many of your Bibles, if it's like mine, has a footnote. And there are two different, at least, kind of, I'm simplifying, but two different kind of textual traditions about the ending of Mark's gospel. There's actually some manuscripts of Mark that end with verse 8. Mark 16, verse 8 is the last verse in the gospel. And there's other manuscripts that end with verse 20. Now, just in case any of you are getting worried, I believe all those accounts are equally inspired. And I tend to believe that Mark wrote all the way through verse 20. But some of you know I'm an author, and sometimes when we write books or works, we have a certain purpose when we write the book initially, and then we may write a second edition, we may write a prologue, we may add something to it. I like to think that when John first wrote his gospel, it ended with verse 8. All the manuscripts agree through verse 8. Every gospel of Mark has through verse 8 of chapter 20, but not all of them have the remainder. Why is that significant? Why might Mark have had two editions? Look with me at Mark 16. We're just going to read together. I want you to see this. I want you to, just like the Gospel of Mark started with a bang, kind of like, where did this all come from? I believe Mark's gospel could well have ended as Mark initially penned it in a very similar manner. Mark chapter 16, beginning with verse 1. We see into focus those same ladies who were at the cross. Mark 16, verse 1. Now when the Sabbath was passed, Mary Magdalene, Mary the mother of James, and Salome bought spices that they might come and anoint him. Very early in the morning, on the first day of the week, they came to the tomb when the sun had risen. And they said among themselves, "Who will roll away the stone from the door of the tomb for us?" But when they looked up, they saw the stone had been rolled away, for it was very large. And entering the tomb, they see a young man clothed in a long white robe sitting on the right side. They're alarmed. Other accounts tell us this indeed was an angel. He says to them, "Don't be alarmed. You seek Jesus of Nazareth, who was crucified. He's risen. He's not here. See the place where they laid him. But go, tell his disciples and Peter that he's going before you into Galilee. There you'll see him as he said to you." So they go out quickly. They flee from the tomb, for they trembled and were amazed, and they said nothing to anyone, for they were afraid. End of Mark's gospel.
Now, if that doesn't leave you hanging, you say, what? I believe the implication of that ending is that we just heard this amazing story. No one's sharing it except for Mark. What is the implication? The implication is what Jesus impressed Mark to write in his prologue. And that is, yes, Jesus did appear to Mary. He did appear to two men walking on the Emmaus Road. That's all there in Mark 16. And then he appears to the 11 disciples. By the way, Mark says he appears to the 11. That means Peter got the message. Even though he felt unworthy, he joined the 11, and Jesus commissions them. Look at how Mark's gospel closes. I want you to see it. As Jesus finally finds himself with the 11, by the way, they didn't accept the testimony of the women. That's what Mark tells us. They didn't accept the testimony of those two travelers on that Emmaus road. You can read more about it in Luke chapter 24. But in Mark 16, as Mark is closing his gospel, he says something very, very important. Jesus rebuked his disciples. What did he rebuke them for? See it there? Mark 16, are you with me? Mark 16, verse 14, he rebuked their unbelief and hardness of heart because they didn't believe. And then what does he do? Then Jesus gives them the great commission. He says, preach, preach. And the gospel of Mark ends with verse 20, they went out and preached everywhere, the Lord working with them and confirming the word through accompanying signs. That's the message for you and me today. The Gospel of Mark ends leaving us hanging. Are we going to share the good news? Are we going to share the story? Don't disqualify yourselves. Jesus loves people who mess up. Jesus loves people who don't have the right pedigree. Jesus wants to use you to tell this most amazing of stories about the Christ, the Holy One of God. Indeed, let us determine to share the story. Let's pray to that end. Father in heaven, we pray that you would help us not just to walk away from this presentation with a focus on Jesus and his ministry as revealed in the Gospel of Mark, but help us leave determined that we will allow you to work in our lives to share that story with others. We pray it all in Jesus' name. Amen.

0: Hi, I'm Doug. I grew up in New York, and I love adventures. And one unexpected adventure changed my whole life. And it happened in there.
1: When I was a teenager in Palm Springs, I found something incredible. Deep in this cave was a Bible. It taught me amazing truths about heaven, about prophecy, and the life of Jesus, how he lived, loved, and cared for people. If you want to go on the same journey of discovery I did, you can. Just get yourself a copy of the Amazing Facts Kids Bible School Lessons. Come join the adventure.
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0: We are going to be going through a series of lessons dealing with Bible prophecies and talking about the times in which we're living. And I do it the same way I always do. I like to have a lesson so you have something written. I find the best way for people to remember things is that you read it, you hear it, you see it, then I hope you take your lessons and you share it, and then you'll remember it. And so I sort of use a question-answer format. And how many of you have seen one of our seminars, like going back to Net 99 from New York City in the past? You're going to hear some of the same questions and the same answers, and you'll have to take that up with the Lord because the scriptures haven't changed. And I find this is the best framework for me to make sure that I cover certain topics. Now, I don't have my messages written out, and it may change a little bit based on what's happening in the world and the headlines and what I had for breakfast, but you're going to be covering the main themes of Bible prophecy. We're going to be talking about the second coming of Jesus tonight. We're going to talk about the big question, why is there evil in the world? The most amazing prophecies in the Bible. We're going to be talking about things like the beast, the Antichrist, angels, Armageddon. I mean, we're going to cover all the mountain peaks of Bible prophecy, but I'll tell you right now, knowing the answer to all these things is not going to save anyone. The central theme of prophecy is a personal relationship with Jesus. It's his book, First Words in Revelation, the revelation of, it's not the Antichrist and the beast, the revelation of Jesus Christ. He is the central character of all scripture. And so if you forget anything that you learned during this seminar, I hope the primary thing is that you are drawn closer to Jesus. Prophecy is something the Lord put in his word. He wants us to teach it and preach it, and that's why we do what we do. Tonight's lesson is very important. We're going to be talking about the certainty of Jesus' return. And I thought I'd begin with a little amazing fact. You know, I remember where I was. You may remember where you were when you got news of this terrible tsunami that hit there around Thailand and Indonesia. Devastating 9.1 earthquake under the ocean floor created tsunamis that affected 15 countries. Approximately 225 to 230,000 people died. The sad thing is that many of them could have been saved if they had heeded some simple warnings. There were signs. For one thing, after the earthquake, the waters on many shores went out. And people that lived locally knew what that meant. The fishermen went up and down the beaches in some of these coastal regions, and they told the people, run for higher ground. But a lot of their warnings were unheeded, or people did not understand. And tourists could be seen. They thought, oh, look, all these tidal pools. What a rapid low tide. And they all went out, and the children went out, and they're picking up starfish. And the people in the know said, leave. Birds all took off from the trees. Dogs were heading for higher ground. Elephants resisted the orders of their masters. And they began to head inland. And there were signs, and there were warnings. But so many people waited until the last minute. And then the water came in with a vengeance, and so many people were lost because they didn't understand what does that mean when you have a freak tide that suddenly goes out. It means it's coming back with a vengeance. Well, there are signs given in God's word that tell us about the last days, and Jesus wants us to be prepared. One of the main reasons for prophecy is so that we can know what's coming and prepare for eternity. God sent his son into the world to save us. Jesus came for three reasons. He wants to show us what the Father is like. He wants to show us how to live and love one another, and then ultimately to die as a sacrifice in our place. And all the prophecies point to this central theme. So we can know what's coming, and a lot of prophecy is best understood looking back. Jesus said, when these things come to pass, then you will see and you will know and you will believe. And so as we look at past prophecies that have faithfully been fulfilled, it's going to strengthen our faith that the future prophecies will also come true and we will prepare. God told Noah, because of the wickedness in the world, there is a judgment coming. Do you know there's a judgment coming again? Christ said, as it was in the days of Noah, so will it be in the day when the Son of Man comes. And Noah preached with his voice, by his example, with his hammer, for 120 years. God is so patient. And even some people who helped him build the ark did not heed the signs. At one point, the sky grew black as all these birds came, two by two. Clean birds came by sevens, the others came by twos, and the animals came. People saw the signs. I thought, well, that's really strange. Your ideas in your mind about Noah going out with his sons and having a rodeo and rounding up all these creatures, God miraculously brought many of them, and then he gathered them in the ark, and people saw this. But they thought, well, when it starts to rain, then I'll get ready. Well, at that point, the door was shut, and it was too late. Human nature has not changed much. How many of you wait until a couple of days before it's time before you file your taxes? We tend to procrastinate. And so God gives us these prophecies so we can be prepared in plenty of time, and not just to save ourselves, but through our lives we can reach others. Amen? And by the way, your life as a believer is a better life. Jesus said, I have come to give you life more abundantly. And that's one reason we do these prophecy seminars. It's just not to tantalize people with how we can prove prophecy comes true. We want you to have an abundant life. Revelation, I remember I did a series like this in New Mexico on the Navajo Reservation, and a couple came in, and it was obviously they were terrified opening night. And I talked to them afterward, and they said, well, we were very afraid because our pastor told us there's a curse pronounced on anyone who studies Revelation. And I said, I don't know where he's getting that. The Bible says there's a blessing pronounced on anyone who studies these things. So I trust that as you attend, as you watch, as you share, you're going to be blessed during this seminar. Now the Bible tells us in Amos 3, verse 7, surely the Lord God does nothing unless he reveals his secret to his servants, the prophets. God is going to tell us what is coming. Now we have a practice, just so you have a feel. What is sort of the generic idea out there on the street? What are people thinking about the nearness of Jesus coming, the end of the world? Are there signs? Will the world end? So we sent some cameramen out on the street to get some feedback. We're going to share that with you right now.
1: 2035.
2: I guess it would depend on the person's definition of soon. Maybe within the next century, but not within my lifetime, I don't think.
1: I think it will, but I'm not sure exactly what time it will end. Probably when Jesus comes back.
3: If humans continue to destroy the world with everything that we're doing, then perhaps it'll happen a lot sooner.
4: I don't know, man. They said the world's going to end back in 2007. I'm sorry. 26, so I don't believe it.
5: Sure, the world's going to end when it's time for it to end.
6: Destruction and like probably selfishness.
7: It's probably going to be nuclear destruction, you know, one of those great filters. I think that or global warming, but nuclear destruction's much more direct, much faster.
8: I think that when it's time, Jesus says it's ready.
9: I'm not really sure. I think probably just like an accumulation of things. Like, just a lot of things happening. I mean, I guess in one word, sin is what's going to bring our world to the end, I guess.
0: You know, I actually think that last answer, I hope you could hear, but she was saying, I think it's going to be sin. It's actually more profound than you might think. That really is what it's going to be. But you have the answers in our culture all across the map. Will the world end? Is it going to end? How is it going to end? Everything from nuclear, chemical, global warming. One thing most people agree is it cannot go on the way it's going much longer. All right, let's jump into our study for tonight. And I'm going to start with the question-answer format. Jesus used that, sometimes called the Socratic method. You ask questions, get you to think. We'll find the answers in the Bible. I will be giving you many, many scriptures. Friends, this is a Bible presentation. I hope you check on me. We do everything we can in these programs to encourage people to read the Bible for yourself. Don't just trust what preachers are saying. The Bible is not a mystery you cannot understand. Helps to have preachers teach, but then we give you an opportunity, ask questions. We're not afraid of any Bible question. We'll do our best to answer it. We don't have all the answers, but I think we can help along the way. So, question number one, how positive was Jesus that he would return? Is this a biblical teaching that he's coming again? John 14, verse 3, Jesus said, "If I go and prepare a place for you, I will come again and receive you to myself, that where I am, ye may be also." He wants us to be with him. He promised, "I will come again." Jesus is not a liar. He is going to come again. God promised the first coming of the Messiah. It happened 4,000 years after the promise, but he came. Here we are now 2,000 years after Jesus said, "I will come again." You can count on him, friends. He's coming again. Matthew 16, verse 27. "For the Son of Man will come," it is very definite, "in the glory of the Father with his angels, and he will reward each one according to his works." That scripture is going to come up again a little later. Question number two, what can we know about the time of Jesus' return? Now here's where people sort of inch out on the edge of their seat. The time of Jesus' return? Pastor Doug, are you going to give us a date? Let's find out what the Bible says. Matthew 24, verse 36, Jesus said, "But of that day and hour, no one knows, not even the angels of heaven." One place it says, or the Son. Jesus, in his earthly existence, he didn't even know the day and the hour. Of course, if he had given a date to the apostles, it would have made no sense based on our calendars. So he does know. Now, clearly, he's at the right hand of the Father. But no one knows the date. Watch out about people who say, "I've calculated the date. Most people don't know, but I know." The Bible tells us that for most people, it's going to be a surprise. "Therefore, you also be ready, for the Son of Man is coming in an hour when you do not expect." Just as it in the days of Noah and Lot, a lot of the world was totally taken by surprise. For most of the world, it will be a surprise. But what can we know about the time? Matthew 24, 33. "So you also, when you see these things," what things? "The signs that he had given, know that it is," what's that word up there? "Near." We can know when it is near. And don't forget, Paul said, most of the world is going to be taken by surprise. It'll overtake them like a thief. But he said, "You are not children of the night, that that day should overtake you as a thief." He wants us to be looking at the signs. Why else would Jesus give us the signs? Except that we could map that, hey, we're running out of time, and be mobilized to share the good news while time remains. Now, we've all heard about different people that have set dates for Christ's coming. The Amazing Facts film crew went and interviewed Brother Harold Camping. He was the president of Family Radio, great radio station. I respect them, but he had some quirky beliefs. He was the director, and he set dates several times for the second coming, and obviously was wrong. Sad thing is that some people, Jesus was coming May 21st, 2011, and nothing happened. Question number three, what are some of the signs of the nearness of Jesus coming? Now friends, these things are becoming more and more relevant all the time. Let's look at some of them. Jesus tells us, Matthew 24, verse 4, he said to them, "Take heed that no one deceives you." First thing he tells us, "For many will come in my name, saying I am Christ, and will deceive many. And you'll hear of wars and rumors of wars. See that you be not troubled, for all these things must come to pass, but the end is not yet." There have been wars all through history. But wars are a sign, and they will increase with frequency and intensity. But just a war doesn't mean Jesus is coming. People thought Christ was coming after World War I, and then after the nuclear bombs or atomic bombs in World War II. But we're seeing a trend. One nation will rise against another nation, kingdom against kingdom. And there will be famines, and there have been pestilence, that's plagues, and earthquakes in various places. All of these things are increasing. He says, "All these are the beginning of sorrow," still in Matthew 24, verse 4. "Then they'll deliver you up to tribulation and kill you, and you will be hated of all nations for my name's sake. Many will be offended and betray one another, and hate one another. And many false prophets will rise up and deceive many. Notice the emphasis, false Christs, false prophets. That means false theology. He's not talking about other religions. He's talking about those who come in the name of the Lord. That's why Jesus said in the last days, many will come and say, Lord, Lord, and he'll say, I don't know you. Because, you know, there were out of 12 spies, 10 were unfaithful, 2 were faithful. It seems like straight is the gate and narrow is the way that leads to life, because people follow the crowd. And the devil is out there deceiving people. All right, he talked about earthquakes. Well, there have always been earthquakes, but they're increasing in frequency and intensity. This is a chart from the National Geophysics Data Center. You can see between 1900 and 2020, the intensity and frequency of earthquakes. And even since we've done this, we were in Vanuatu, had a tremendous earthquake about a year ago. And then they had this, almost 8.1 earthquake in Russia this year. And it just seems like things are shaping up for a real seismic event. Natural disasters. Between 2004 and 2014, 18 earthquakes with a magnitude of 8.0 or more rattled subduction zones around the globe. That's an increase of 265% over the average rate of the previous century. This is the Geological Society of America. And so people are observing that things are changing, and their theories are, well, we're pumping too much oil and water out of the ground and it's making things shift, and there's all these theories. But the fact is, intensity, frequency, increasing. This is a data assembly that is done by a Munich research, geo research company. They provide information to insurance companies about, are there trends in natural disasters that would help you know how much to charge for insurance, because some insurance companies were rendered bankrupt from the hurricanes and the fires in recent decades. We had a fire up where we live in Northern California, biggest one in state's history, national history, 1 million acres, and it burned through some property we have. It burned for a month. It was called the August fire, 1 million acres, and you could see it from the satellites. In almost every category, the scientists are seeing an increase. How many of you have had your insurance go up? That's sort of a redundant question, right? Plagues and pestilence, Jesus said. Well, there have always been plagues and pestilence, but just in the last century, they had the plague of 1918, between 30 and 50 million people died. Now, COVID was also a global plague, but it almost did more damage economically and geopolitically than compared to other plagues with death. And then there was the Ebola outbreak, and we haven't figured out how to stop these plagues that are often transferred. They develop in animals and then are transferred to humans. Plagues. And now with international travel, plagues can spread very quickly if they have a dormant period. Thousands of people died from the Ebola outbreak in 2011.

in combat. That's our army scattered around the world. During the same time, 21,000 people died in our cities from gang violence. And we hear more and more about just random shootings, and shootings in schools, and shooting political aggression and violence. This is one of the signs. And I've got a theory. Since you asked, I'll tell you what it is. They're always talking about what laws we can make and change, and, you know, there are too many guns, or what kind of guns. And friends, I'll just tell you that I think the more and more young people and adults are entertained by violence, it affects us. The value of human life decreases. And just the kids are playing games that are more and more violent. Grand car theft, auto, Call of Duty, and just the whole game is shooting, shooting, shooting, shooting, shooting. And I think some of them do spend so much time doing that, we become separated from reality. And the movies, you know, it used to be that when a cowboy got shot in black and white when I was a kid, he'd grab his chest and fall off his horse. No blood. No. Now the head gets shot completely off the shoulders and everything. It's become so grotesque and so violent. Keep the audience. They got to intensify the violence. That's what's happening. And even some Christians become entertained by that. Immorality is increasing. Jesus said, as it was likewise in the days of Lot, and we know about Sodom and Gomorrah, even so will it be in the day when the Son of Man is revealed. Jesus said those conditions back then are going to be replicated as the conditions in the last days. There'll be violence like the days of Noah, evil hearts, and then also the moral decay that we see. It seems like, now friends, don't get upset with me. I know this is politically incorrect, but you need to take this up with God and the Bible. I did not write the Bible. I like to be liked, but I also want God to like me, so I have to be faithful and tell you what the Bible said. Jesus said from the beginning, he made them male and female. There are two options the Bible gives us. This is God's plan. I am absolutely mystified how the society and the world has become befuddled over something so basic as the differences between men and women. And I think some people are coming to their senses now when they have men saying they're really a woman, and then they go into boxing and they box women. You used to get arrested for doing that. But you don't see too many women that want to be men and get in the ring with men. Is it just me, or is there something wrong there? The mushrooming population. So I'm going to be very free in telling you the Word of God, because I don't live here. I can move back to California when I'm done. Population explosion. Just look at these statistics. It took approximately 5,000 years. I think I've got the exact figures here in front of my Bible. It took approximately 5,000 years to get the first 1 billion people in the Bible. Then it only took 123 years, 5,000 years, 1 billion, 123 years, 2 billion. Then it only took 23 years to get the 3 billion. I remember when there were 3 billion people. 14 years later, the 4 billion. Now over 8 billion people. And, you know, clearly that can't go on forever. So just the explosion of the population and the resources that humans are using from the world, it's got to have an effect on how much longer it can last. World Wildlife Fund said that since 1970, humanity has wiped out approximately 60% of the animal populations during a 40-year period. 52% decline in wildlife during that time. You know, I love history, and I read like about the Lewis and Clark expedition when they first crossed the Great Plains, and they said it could take 2 days for one buffalo herd to cross a river. 2 days, millions of them. And they shot them all. And the carrier pigeons, they used to darken the skies. There's none left. They're extinct. Friend, God is offering you peace and eternal life. How? Well, it all begins by simply turning towards the Lord. The Bible promises that if we draw near to God, He will draw near to us. You can turn to Him right now and ask for forgiveness and a new heart.
and he's ready to forgive and receive you.

0: That's why Jesus came. Whether you know it or not, he's always been your best friend. A new life is only a prayer away. Just ask him now. We're going to talk next to Glenn in Ohio. Glenn, you're on the air with Bible Answers Live.
1: Who are the harlots of Revelation 19, and what disastrous act of disobedience connects them to the mother church?
0: All right, well, you find the beginning of the harlots is, you know, found there in Revelation 17. It talks about this principal mother of harlots, and the fact that she is a mother of harlots means that she has daughters, so there's multiple harlots. And she is symbolized by an apostate church. Now, a woman in the Bible is a symbol of the church, and you have Paul saying, husbands, love your wife as Christ loves the church. And in the Old Testament, books like Hosea, God compares his church to his bride or a wife. And there's a number of examples in the Bible. I've likened the daughter of Zion to as God's people, to a delicate woman. So there's several places in the Bible where God likens his people, Old and New Testament, to a church. The beautiful, pure woman that you see in Revelation 12 is clothed with God's light. God made the sun, moon, and stars. And it says that woman in Revelation 12 is standing on the moon, clothed with the sun, a crown of 12 stars above her head, symbol of God's church. Jesus said to the church, you are the light of the world. Revelation 17, you've got this other woman and her daughters, artificial adornment. It's gold and pearls, and she's sitting on a beast that is scarlet, and she's wearing scarlet and purple. And it says that she sits among seven mountains. So most of us associated that woman with the seven hills of Rome. And if you have any doubt, you go to the last verses of chapter 17 of Revelation. And it says, that woman that you saw is that great city that reigns over the kings of the earth. Well, the great city that reigned over the kings of the earth when John was imprisoned was Rome. So it's a woman, a church in Rome. You don't have to think very long about who that represents. Clothed with gold and pearls and a golden cup in her hand. Well, the Roman Catholic Church is a very wealthy institution. And of course, there's many godly Christian people in the Catholic Church. 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We have a lesson, and it's called The Beast, the Dragon, and the Woman. 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
1: The leaders of Amazing Facts had noticed there's such a tremendous need among young people. They've got so many things bombarding them right now. We thought about it and said, let's do a youth summit. A lot of the youth are looking for an event where they can get together and they know they're going to hear Bible truth.
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5: This is a place where you learn why this faith is real. 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It's someone talking about real issues that kids deal with.
1: At this time in their life, they've got their vigor, their energy, they're looking for direction. They're poised to change the world. We need to train this young people, an army, that can get out there and really be living the life and sharing the good news.
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0: Welcome to Sabbath School, brought to you by It Is Written. Glad to have you with us today. We are looking at 1 and 2 Corinthians, doing a deep dive, a deep study into both of those, essentially going chapter by chapter and looking at what Paul has to share with us about the character of God and God's plan for us in the books of 1 and 2 Corinthians. This week, we're looking at lesson number 7, A Portrait of Love. We're going to look at 1 Corinthians chapter 13. Let's begin with prayer. Father, we thank you for being with us today and helping us to learn more about you through our study of the books of 1 and 2 Corinthians. We ask your blessing on our time together today, and we thank you in Jesus' name. Amen. We're also grateful to have, in addition to you being with us, the author of this quarter's Sabbath School lesson with us. That's Adenilton Aguiar. Adenilton, welcome back once again.
1: I'm very glad to be here once again. Thank you for having me.
0: We appreciate you sharing your knowledge and your wisdom when it comes to these books. You've spent a lot of time researching them and digging into them and helping to bring out some of these incredible themes that we have covered so far. And today is no exception. We're looking at lesson number 7, A Portrait of Love. In 1 Corinthians chapter 13, which is probably one of the more familiar passages of the Bible, people hear it weddings all the time. Paul talks about love or charity, depending on the translation that you have. But in 1 Corinthians 13, Paul says that prophecies, tongues, and knowledge are going to cease. But he says faith, hope, and love are going to abide. And that of all these, love is the greatest of them. What does he mean when he shares that with us?
1: Okay, I like to mention that this is my favorite passage in 1 Corinthians. I love this passage because the way Paul speaks about love, this is so beautiful. And this is really a portrait of love. And what calls my attention in this passage is that although Paul does not present something like we see in 1 John chapter 4, verse 8, God is love, I think that this is what Paul is trying to do. He's trying to portray this loving God that we serve. We don't see something like this, as I mentioned, as in 1 John chapter 4, verse 8. But we have some statements by Paul that help us understand what Paul is trying to do here. And one passage very important is Romans 5, verses 5 and 8. If you could read for us, please.
0: Now hope does not disappoint, because the love of God has been poured out in our hearts by the Holy Spirit who was given to us. But God demonstrates his own love toward us in that while we were still sinners, Christ died for us.
1: Okay, very good. So Paul is saying, but God demonstrates his own love toward us. So Paul's not saying something like John does in 1 John 4:8, but he's trying to show that God is love. And how do we know that God is love? We know that God is love because God gives demonstration of his love. God is action. And this is what Paul is doing in 1 Corinthians chapter 13. He's showing that love is action. In Romans 8, verses 35 to 38 and 39, we see something similar to this. Romans 8, 38 and 39, Paul says, "For I am persuaded that neither death nor life, nor angels, nor principalities, nor powers, nor things present, nor things to come, nor height, nor depth, nor any other created thing shall be able to separate us from the love of God, which is in Christ Jesus our Lord." Once again, Paul is trying to show that the demonstration of God's love is what God did on the cross, is what Jesus did on the cross. And in 1 Corinthians 13, I think Paul is doing the same thing. Paul is pointing to the nature of love. Paul is pointing to love as a reflection of God's nature. In addition to that, love is the greatest of those three things that he mentions, because love endures forever. This is one thing that we see in verses 8 through 13. Oh, sorry, 1 Corinthians 13, verses 8 to 13. Paul says, "Love never fails, but whether there are prophecies, they will fail. Whether there are tongues, they will cease. Whether there is knowledge, it will vanish away. For we know in part and we prophesy in part. But when that which is perfect has come, then that which is in part will be done away. When I was a child, I spoke as a child. I understood as a child. I thought as a child. But when I became a man, I put away childish things. For now we see in a mirror, dimly, but then face to face. Now I know in part, but then I shall know just as I also am known. And now abide faith, hope, love, these three, but the greatest of these is love. So with this, he finishes a thought that he begins in verse 8, love never fails. Love endures forever. That is why love is the greatest of the three that he mentions. So spiritual gifts will cease. Faith and hope characterize Christian experience today between the cross and the second coming, but there will be a time when faith will be replaced by sight. And there will be a time when hope will be replaced by that we hope for. But love will endure forever as a demonstration of God's nature, of God's demonstration that he wants us to be people who love him and we are geared to God.
0: Now, in looking at this chapter on love, it's, as you've mentioned, it's kind of a poem that Paul writes. We have to understand that this chapter is in the context of a greater theme of spiritual gifts. And so as he is sharing the significance and the importance of love here in chapter 13, he's talking about spiritual gifts and relating them to one another. How and why does he do that?
1: Okay. So first of all, Paul compares gifts to love in verses 1, 2, and 3. This is very interesting because he tries to show that anything that we do without love is empty. Even good things we do without love is empty. So let's read verses 1, 2, and 3. He says, though I speak with the tongues of men and of angels, but have not love, I have become sounding brass or a clanging cymbal. Verse 2, and though I have the gift of prophecy and understand all mysteries and all knowledge, and though I have all faith so that I could remove mountains, but have not love, I am nothing. Verse 3, and though I bestow all my goods to feed the poor, and though I give my body to be burned, but have not love, it profits me nothing. So he finishes verses 2 and 3 the same way. I am nothing. I am nothing. If I have no love, I am nothing. So even good things we do, even preaching, even faith, anything, even good, it is nothing if we have no love. So he compares gifts to love, demonstrating that love is the only possible way, as we mentioned in previous episodes. Love is the only possible way to do spiritual gifts, to put into practice spiritual gifts according to God's will. In addition, he shows that only with love, spiritual gifts will have a true purpose. So spiritual gifts are not ends in themselves. They exist to edify others through love. This is clearly seen in a parallel passage as Galatians chapter 5 and verses 22-23. If you could read this passage, Galatians chapter 5, verses 22 and 23. I'm going to read here. It says, but the fruit of the Spirit is love. It is interesting that this is the first one he mentions. It is one fruit with several characteristics. The first one is love. Then he mentions joy, peace, long-suffering, kindness, goodness, faithfulness, gentleness, self-control. And he says, against such there is no law. So love is put in the first position because love is the foundation for everything else. So Paul compares spiritual gifts to love to demonstrate that love is the only possible way to exercise spiritual gifts according to the will of God.
0: Now, speaking of love, since that's really what we're focusing on this particular week, some Bible versions, as you read 1 Corinthians chapter 13, say love is patient, love is kind, but in the study guide, you've kind of rephrased it and you put it as love shows patience, love shows kindness, and so on. Why that?
1: Yeah, because what Paul is doing here is emphasizing the verbs. So the emphasis is on the actions represented by the verbs. So what Paul is trying to do is not portray only a definition of what love is, but he's trying to portray what love does. So he is emphasizing actions. So that's why I mentioned that a way for us to understand what Paul is doing here is to understand that he's portraying actions. So love demonstrates or shows patience, love shows kindness, and so on. So he's demonstrating, he's presenting love as a practice, not only a feeling. Love is action. I think that this is what Paul is trying to show here.
0: Which is significant and very instructive for us living today. This chapter is a fascinating one, and we're pulling some things out that perhaps some viewers have never seen or heard before. But if they want to learn more about what's going on in 1 Corinthians 13, there is a companion book that you've also written to this quarter's Sabbath School lesson. Why would someone want to pick that up?
1: Okay, very good. If you want to see more details into this text, if you want to see a table with those passages and with a comment demonstrating that what Paul is trying to do, what Paul is trying to show, is that love is not only a feeling. Love is not a feeling per se. Love is God's action toward us, and love is what we do for others. So love is an action. I think that if you want to understand a little bit more about love as an action, you could read chapter 7 of this book, and you'll see many other passages where I show that Paul is trying to demonstrate love, to present love as an action according to God's will.
0: So if you would like to take your study of this quarter's Sabbath School lesson to a whole new level, make sure that you pick up that companion book to this quarter's Sabbath School lesson. Again, you will find it very easily at itiswritten.shop. Again, that is itiswritten.shop. And if you happen to be watching this program on social media, just go down to the description right below the video and you will find a link that will take you directly to this book. I would encourage you to pick it up if you happen to be a Sabbath School teacher, if you happen to be a student in a Sabbath School class, or if you happen to just want to know more about 1 Corinthians chapter 13, and in the greater context of 1 and 2 Corinthians and what Paul has written, you will want to make sure that you pick this up as well. We're going to come back in just a moment as we continue looking at a portrait of love here on Sabbath School, brought to you by It Is Written.
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0: Welcome back to Sabbath School, brought to you by It Is Written. We're looking at a portrait of love. This is chapter 7 of 13, lesson 7 of 13, as we're looking at 1 and 2 Corinthians. At Adnilton, as we're looking at 1 Corinthians chapter 13, the love chapter, and we look at verses 4 through 7, love suffers long and is kind, love does not envy, love does not parade itself, is not puffed up. This somehow recalls the fruit of the Spirit that we see in Galatians chapter 5, What's the significance of that, and what can we learn from the relationship between these two that seem to be paralleling one another?
1: Okay, many scholars see many similarities between this text in Paul, 1 Corinthians 13 verses 4 to 7, and Galatians 5, 22, 23. Many similarities. Paul mentions kindness, Paul mentions love. So what do we learn from these similarities? The first thing I would mention is that, and we spoke about something about it in the previous section, but I'd like to add some things, some thoughts. The first thing I should mention is that love comes from the Spirit, because in Galatians 5, verses 22 and 23, Paul is presenting the fruit of the Spirit. So love is the first thing that appears, is the first characteristic. This is the fruit of the Spirit. Paul mentions love. So love comes from the Spirit. Paul is not speaking about the Spirit precisely in chapter 13 in 1 Corinthians, but he's talking about spiritual gifts. So anyway, love comes from the Spirit. If one wants to love more, he needs to seek the Spirit more, because love comes from the Spirit. Love is described in 1 Corinthians 13 not merely as a human effort, but a gift by the Spirit. So if you want to love more, we need the Spirit. We need the Spirit more. Secondly, Paul shows that love is foundational for everything. We see this both here in 1 Corinthians 13 and in Galatians 5. Love is the first item mentioned in Galatians 5:22. This is the fruit of the Spirit, love, and then joy. If we want to have joy, we need love. If we want to demonstrate kindness, we need love. If we want to demonstrate self-control, we need love. Love is foundational for everything else, both in Galatians 5 and here in 1 Corinthians 13. That is why Paul mentions in verses 1, 2, and 3, if I do the good things of life, but I have not love, I am nothing. So anything we do without love is empty, because love is foundational for everything. And thirdly, I would say that love becomes visible in conduct. That is why I think we should look at verses 4 through 7 of 1 Corinthians 13. We should take a look at love as an action, not precisely as a feeling, as an emotion. Love is what we do. How do we know that we love God? By the things that we do for Him. How can I know that my wife loves me? Because the things that she does for me. How can she know that I love her? Because the things that I do for her. So love is not an emotion. Love is an action. This is very clear, both in 1 Corinthians 13 and in Galatians 5. Love is foundational. Love is a conduct, is a behavior, is an action, and love comes from the Spirit. If I want to have more love, I need to seek the Spirit more.
0: Now, 1 Corinthians 13 almost seems like it's strangely placed, because as we walk through 1 Corinthians, which we've done thus far in the first seven episodes now, we see that Paul first talks about divisions in the church. Then he talks about some significant problems in the area of sexual immorality. Then he talks about idolatry. And now all of a sudden he shifts gears to love. What's going on here? What's he trying to accomplish?
1: Okay, perhaps we should read 1 Corinthians 13 verses 4 to 7 doing an exercise. We saw that in early chapters, Paul is speaking about the divisions that were taking place in the church. That is why he's speaking about unity. People should demonstrate unity in God, in Christ. But this was not an easy thing to do. So that is why Paul is kind of portraying the behavior of the Corinthians by demonstrating negative examples of love. Perhaps negative examples is not the good expression to use here, but Paul presents positive behavior of love and things that love does not do. So I think that this is the best way to put it. Paul presents things that love does and things that love does not do. And when he mentions things that love does not do, somehow he is portraying the behavior of the Corinthians. So let's read chapter 13, verse 4, and let's pay attention to the nots that Paul puts before some verbs. He says, love suffers long and is kind. Love does not envy. This is a thing that happened in the Corinthian church. He says, love does not parade itself. This is also something that happened in the Corinthian church. Is not puffed up. This is the same word that Paul uses in 1 Corinthians 8. If we can read 1 Corinthians 8, verse 1, he says, now concerning things offered to idols, we know that we all have knowledge. Knowledge puffs up, but love edifies. So Paul is somehow calling the Corinthians' attention to the fact that they lack love. And the evidence that they lack love and that they are not behaving as love behaves. So love suffers long. The Corinthians were not doing that. Love is kind. They were not demonstrating kindness to each other. Love does not envy. Love does not parade itself. Is not puffed up. Verse 5 says, does not behave rudely. They were behaving rudely to one another. Love does not seek its own. They were seek their own interests. Love is not provoked. Love thinks no evil. Verse 6 says, does not rejoice in iniquity, but rejoice in the truth. In verse 7, bears all things. They were not doing this. Love believes all things. They were not doing this. Love hopes all things. They were not doing this. Love endures all things. They were not doing this. So when we read 1 Corinthians 13, keeping in mind what was going on in the Corinthian church, we see how or why Paul is doing this. Paul is trying to call their attention to the fact that they lack love. And that is why Paul is presenting a portrayal of love, trying to show to them the way they should behave. Because love, first of all, is action. Love is not merely a feeling or an emotion. Love is action. Paul was trying to demonstrate that to the Corinthians.
0: And that's really powerful. We might call it a rebuke or a correction of their errors, but pointing them in a more positive direction of what their lives mm-hmm. should look like. Now, you've done something fascinating, at least I find it fascinating, in the lesson this week. And you've shown how clearly this 1 Corinthians chapter 13 is ultimately this portrait of love is a portrait of Jesus. Make that connection for us, because I thought that was very powerful.
1: Okay, very good. When I was writing about this, I remembered a song sung by Billy Crockett. I'd like to read some fragments of this of the lyrics. It says, a traveling artist known as Paul painted truth with words. The truth that he saw was burning love that comforts and disturbs. Each year he grew until he knew the portrait could not wait. And without a sound, the man sat down and he began to paint. Love is patient. Love is kind. Never jealous, free of pride. Love will never be confined. Love will abide. Love is hopeful. Love's not blind. Love is faithful every time. Love is someone. And when you open your eyes, you'll find that love is alive. The second stanza says, now love's gonna stand the test of time and stand when time is spent. Just look at the portrait painted. It's the Son, the Father sent. He is patient. He is kind, never jealous, free of pride. He will never be confined and he will abide. Love is hopeful, love is not blind, love is faithful every time. Love is someone, and if you look in his eyes, you'll find that love is alive. So what I'm trying to say is that why love is kind? Because Jesus is kind. Why love suffers long? Because Jesus suffers long. Why love is patient? Because Jesus is patient. Why love bears all things? Because Jesus bears all things. Why love believes all things? Because Jesus believes all things. Why love hopes all things? Because Jesus hopes all things. And why love endures all things? Because Jesus endures all things for us. So I think that we should read 1 Corinthians 13 as a portrait of Jesus. If we look at Jesus, if we look at the love that we see in the eyes of Jesus, we will see that love is all these things because Jesus is all these things. So I think that ultimately Paul is portraying, Paul is presenting a portrait of Jesus. If we want to do these things, we need to look at Jesus.
0: So beautiful, just taking the word love out of 1 Corinthians 13 and inserting mm-hmm. Jesus in there, and it gives us a beautiful picture of, mm-hmm. of who he is. He is love. Now, in 1 Corinthians chapter 13, this beautiful hymn to love, Paul concludes it by saying that faith, hope, and love remain, but the greatest of them is love. Why? What's the role of each of them? We don't have too much time left, but help mm-hmm. us tie this chapter off.
1: Okay, so faith is important because this is what keeps us looking to Jesus. We need faith. There will be a moment that faith will be replaced by sight, but today we need faith. We need hope because we are hoping we are expecting the second coming of Jesus, but there will be a moment that hope will be replaced by the realization of the second coming, what we see when Jesus comes. So faith and hope, those are very important things, but there will be one day when they will be replaced by the reality. But love will remain as a representation, demonstration of God's nature for forever.
0: Thank you for walking us through 1 Corinthians 13, the love chapter today. I know I've gained some new insights into it, and I imagine you have as well. And as you continue to study Paul's letters to the church in Corinth, 1 and 2 Corinthians, you're going to gain more insights. Next week, we're going to come back again. And next week, lesson number 8, the power of Christ's resurrection. Things are getting really, really good as we are getting into the heart of 1 and 2 Corinthians. We're glad that you have joined us today. If you happen to have missed any episodes, again, please do go back and you can find them at itiswritten.tv or on the It Is Written YouTube channel. So next week, once again, lesson number 8, the power of Christ's resurrection. Thank you so much for joining us once again here on Sabbath School, brought to you by It Is Written.

0: I was born in a fairly rural area of Michigan, but the things of the world when you're younger, they appear a little bit attractive. And so I got interested in technology and entertainment, but I had godly parents and they suggested maybe there's something that God wants you to do in your life. And so I went to Southeast Asia and worked as a missionary. This was my first time that I'd really had a lot of independence, and I found myself just sucked into more and more of the entertainment lifestyle. I felt really lonely and I felt a little bit depressed. So I started listening to Amazing Facts sermons and praying more often. And this process led me eventually to AFCO, Amazing Facts Center of Evangelism. I can say it's been an experience like I've never had before. It helped me to understand disciple making, giving Bible studies, and how to lead people to Christ. And I've seen lives begin to be transformed.
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3: Hello, friends. Welcome to Amazing Facts Bible Answers Live. Would you like to hear an amazing fact? Saddam Hussein, the infamous former dictator of Iraq, became obsessed with the ancient Babylonian ruler Nebuchadnezzar, who had conquered Israel and current-day Iran. Saddam saw himself as a modern reincarnation of Nebuchadnezzar, who would unite the Arab world and restore the ancient empire of Babylon. But a Hebrew prophecy in Isaiah 13 clearly states ancient Babylon would never be rebuilt. Seeking to prove the Jewish prediction wrong, in 1986, Saddam spent millions to reconstruct the old site of Babylon. His delusions came to an end with his capture following the Gulf War and eventual execution in 2006. Now the ghostly shell of his immense palace on a hill above the ruins of Babylon and the abandoned construction projects stand as a ghostly reminder that God's prophecies never fail. Well, you know, I've heard some stories, Pastor Ross, about the great lengths he went to try to reestablish himself as the ancient ruler of Babylon. He had pictures of him and Nebuchadnezzar everywhere, and he was riding in an imitation chariot of Nebuchadnezzar and tried to portray himself. In reincarnation, it wouldn't make sense with Islam theology, but he was kind of fantasizing, and he hated Israel so much that he thought, I can disprove the prophecy. I'll rebuild the ancient city. Construction stopped twice during the two Gulf Wars and then ultimately came to an end. And I've heard that it either just happened or will happen soon that UNESCO is going to declare the ruins of Babylon a historic site so it can never be rebuilt. Just going to show that God's prophecy in Isaiah 13, it'll never be rebuilt, it'll never be inhabited, could not be overthrown.
4: You know, it's interesting, Pastor, when you look at the Bible, you sometimes the Old Testament is being described as the story of two cities. On the one end, you have Jerusalem representing, you know, God's dwelling place and the truth and way of salvation. Then you got the opposite of that being Babylon. And, of course, historically, you had the Babylonians that conquered and destroyed Jerusalem and took the Jews captive. But then God's people came out of Babylon and rebuilt the temple and Jerusalem. So that same theme of Babylon and Jerusalem kind of follows all the way, not only in the Old Testament, but we even see some of that in the New Testament. The New Testament, you've got a whole chapter talking about a woman this time, and her name is Babylon.
3: Yeah. Babylon's actually mentioned, I think, six times in the book of Revelation. And chapter 17 pretty clearly identifies who Babylon is. It's interesting that even in the New Testament times, the apostles used the word Babylon to kind of refer to Rome, because the Romans were occupying Israel like the Babylonians had once done. And well, I better not say too much, because we've got a free offer that's going to tell people about who is Babylon in the book of Revelation.
4: That's right. We've got a book called The Scarlet Woman. And the reason we have that title, it's because you read the description in Revelation 17. This woman, Babylon, she's dressed in scarlet. And we'll be happy to send that to anyone who calls and asks. That is the free offer for this evening called The Scarlet Woman. The number to call is 800-835-6747. You can ask for that by name, The Scarlet Woman, or dial #250. Say Bible Answers Live, and then ask for that free offer, and we'll send you a digital download. So two ways that you're going to be able to receive that offer, and I hope you take advantage of it. It's a great read. It's an important study, because part of the three angels' messages, God's last warning message, talks about Babylon being fallen. So understanding who Babylon is, what it represents, that's an important truth.
3: And yeah, it's amazing that I still run into some Christian pastors that say, oh yeah, ancient Babylon's going to be rebuilt. They're totally missing not only the prophecy in Isaiah that said it would not be, but what Revelation's really talking about. So you owe it to yourself, friends, to pick up this study guide. You'll be blessed.
4: All right. Well, before we go to the phone lines, as we always do, let's start with prayer. Mm-hmm. Dear Father, we thank you once again that we have this time to open up your word and study. And Father, we always want to ask your blessing upon this program. Wherever the people might be who are listening, we just pray, Lord, that you guide them and be with us here in the studio as you search the scriptures to find a clearer understanding of Bible truth. For we ask this in Jesus' name. Amen.
3: Amen.
4: We're going to go to the phone lines. We've got Elijah listening in Arizona, and he has a question about the judgment. Elijah, welcome to the program.
5: Yes. My question was, when if you do something and you repent and you never do it again and ask God for forgiveness, at the time of judgment, will God show it to everyone?
3: No, if you've repented of your sins and you've asked God to forgive you, the Bible tells us that he takes our sins and he casts them into the depths of the sea. I'm trying to remember that verse. I used to know it by heart. But if they're not repented of, you can read in Luke 12:3, wherefore whatever you have spoken in the dark will be heard in the light, and what you've spoken in the ear in inner rooms will be proclaimed from the housetops. So the Lord basically says, you know, everything's going to be made manifest and open to the eyes of whom we have to do. But if our sins are forgiven, they're under the blood, he buries in the depths of the sea, and he doesn't remember them anymore. He forgives and forgets our sins, so to speak.
4: Yeah, Micah chapter 7, verse 19.
3: Thank you.
4: Is the verse you're referring to there. All right, thank you. Next caller that we have is Gary, and he's got a question related to Revelation. Gary, welcome to the program.
6: Thank you. In Revelation 8:7, it says the world will end by fire and hail. So we're seeing a lot of weather events that have that come true. Are we in tribulation, or are we just in perilous times?
3: Yeah, well, I certainly do believe, Gary, that we are seeing an acceleration of natural disasters. I've actually got a chart where insurance companies, of course, they make their money on insuring against disasters. They show that all different kinds of disasters seem to be on the increase. Now, of course, you know, they're blaming global warming for that and other things. But I don't think we're in the great time of trouble, because that's when the seven last plagues fall. I think we're in a time that's leading up to what you call the small time of trouble. You know, Jesus said there's going to be wars, rumors of wars, earthquakes in different places. But the end isn't yet. And so these things accelerate like labor pains get closer together before a woman has a baby. You see greater frequency, greater intensity. That's where we're at now.
4: You know, Luke chapter 21, verse 25, Jesus talking about end time events, he says there'll be signs in the sun and the moon and the stars and on the earth, distress of nations with perplexity. And then it adds this, the sea and the waves roaring. Kind of gives the idea of an increase of storms or increase of, you know, weather issues. And yeah, as we get close to the end, seems that we see more of that. All right. Thank you, Gary. We've got Karen in Nebraska, and she's got a question about Melchizedek. Karen, welcome to the program.
7: Hi, thank you. I'm studying Hebrews, mm-hmm. and I'm having a hard time with chapter 7. Okay, I understand it's about the priesthood, and it's talking about the order of Melchizedek and the order of Aaron and the law and the covenant. But I thought we didn't know even know who Melchizedek is. How does that fit in here in chapter 7?
3: I think Paul, we believe, wrote Hebrews. Paul is showing that Melchizedek, who appears in the Old Testament, is an allegory of Christ. You know, most of the priests came from the tribe of Aaron. But Paul is saying there were some priests of God that didn't come from Israel at all, such as Melchizedek. When you look in the Old Testament, it says four or five interesting things about Melchizedek. First of all, it doesn't say where he came from. We know he was a king of Salem that later became known as Jerusalem, which means city of peace. And Jesus is our king of peace of the New Jerusalem. It says the word Melchizedek means king of righteousness. Jesus is our king of righteousness. He brought Abraham bread and wine, and Jesus made the covenant with the bread and the wine with the disciples. And so there's a lot of analogies of Melchizedek, who is a king and a priest. Jesus is our high priest and our king. So Paul is showing that he was a type of Christ who is without beginning or end. We don't know what happened to Melchizedek. He appears and disappears in the Bible. We don't know his genealogy. So that's why Paul is saying all that.
4: Mm-hmm. He's also laying the foundation that Christ's priesthood, his heavenly ministry, is superior to that of the Levitical priesthood. Mm-hmm. Because obviously Jesus didn't come through the tribe of Levi. He came through the tribe of Judah. So right. Someone said, well, how can he be a priest if he's not part of the tribe of Levi? Paul is making the argument in Hebrews saying, well, he's actually part or a symbol. Melchizedek is a symbol or a type of Christ's priesthood, which is even greater than that of the Levitical priesthood, because Abraham gave a tithe to Melchizedek.
3: Mm-hmm.
4: So that's his argument. Yeah. He's kind of portraying this high priestly ministry of Jesus far superior to that of the Hebrew or the Levitical priesthood.
3: You got a good series on Hebrews. I should let you answer that.
4: Oh, no, that's a good, you gave a good answer. That's a great study. It really is. All right. Thank you, Karen. We got Glenn listening in Ohio. Question about Acts chapter 2. Glenn, welcome to the program.
8: Good evening, and thank you very much for taking my call.
3: Yeah.
8: Now, historically, Christianity is not a religion that was practiced till about four centuries after the apostles. If that's the case, what doctrine did the apostles adhere to in Acts 2:42? Then, if the statement about the history of Christianity is not true, when did Christianity come on the scene? And where did the name come from?
3: Well, it tells us they first called them Christians. It's right in the Bible. In the book of Acts, it says they first called them Christians in Antioch. So that's back in the days of the apostles. So I'm not sure where you heard that the religion of Christianity did not begin until four centuries after Christ. The organized Catholic Church may not have begun until that point, but Christianity began in the Old Testament.
4: And that verse you're talking about, Pastor, Acts chapter 11, verse 26, where it says, as you mentioned, in Antioch, the believers were called Christians.
3: Mm-hmm.
4: So that's kind of the origin of the name. And of course, the early church, for the first 100 years, they were taught by the apostles, who were taught by Christ directly.
3: Right.
4: So the church was growing, it was evangelistic, they were faithful to the word. It wasn't until the legalization of Christianity in 313 and the rise of the papal power or Catholic Church, that we begin to see some compromise taking place.
3: Yeah.
4: Where the church began to wander away from the simple truths of the Bible.
3: Church was organized, even in Acts chapter 6, they're appointing deacons, and then Paul is appointing elders.
4: And they had a council in Jerusalem?
3: Yeah. So they didn't maybe have a big Vatican, but mm-hmm. they certainly were an organized religion at that point.
4: Okay. Thank you, Glenn.
3: Good question, Glenn.
4: We've got Nicole listening in Michigan, and she's asking about the Day of Atonement. Nicole, welcome to the program.
9: Hi, good evening. How are you?
3: Good. How are you?
9: Good. My question is, when Babylon came and destroyed Jerusalem, the sanctuary,
3: mm-hmm.
9: The ark was taken and hidden. So when Nehemiah and Ezra went back to rebuild the city, and they started to perform the various ceremonies, mainly the Day of Atonement, How are they keeping the Day of Atonement if the Ark of the Covenant was not in the most holy place?
3: Good question. And, you know, all I have on that is speculation, and I've never read anything definitive. But you're right. The real Ark, the original Ark that was made during the time of Moses, captured once by the Philistines, recovered. Then when Nebuchadnezzar came and besieged the city, it was hidden somewhere, and it's probably still hidden there. No, Solomon did not give it to the Queen of Sheba, as our Ethiopian friends say, because it appears again later during the time of King Josiah. But as near as we can tell, when they rebuilt the temple, they put some facsimile of the Ark in there so that the priest could put blood on it during the Day of Atonement. But they were hoping that God would restore to them the place of the original Ark. So I don't think they ever made a copy of it. At least I don't see any record of that. But they put, I think, some kind of facsimile of it with a golden horn so they could put the blood on it.
4: Right. Of course, what made the Ark of the Covenant so special was the law written by the finger of God on the tables of stone inside the Ark.
3: Right.
4: That could never be reproduced. So they had, like you say, maybe a box of some kind or something to kind of represent where it stood in the most holy place.
3: Yep.
4: Okay, thanks, Nicole. Good question. We got Dana listening in New York, and she's calling about, what does the Bible say about praise dancing? Dana, welcome to the program.
10: Yes, hi. How are you all doing?
3: Doing very well, thank you.
10: All right, God bless you both. So my question is, what do you think about modern praise dancing, where some churches may have an individual or group, mostly females, dressed in a long dress of some sort, and then they perform different bodily movements to a gospel song? What do you think about that form of worship, and is it biblical?
3: Well, you're asking, is it biblical? There's only three or four examples of dancing. Now, the word dance is mentioned more than three or four times, but you've got, of course, where David danced before the ark. That was not in the temple or on the Sabbath day. He's bringing the ark up to the house of God. Then you have when the women came out following a victory, like when David and Saul beat the Philistines, the women came out and sang songs, and that was customary that they'd go out and greet and celebrate a victory. When Miriam led the women after crossing the Red Sea because of the victory over the Egyptians, they would sing. The women only dance with women. This is not happening in the sanctuary. The ones who led out in praise and music in the sanctuary were typically the Levites and the sons of Asaph, which were, I think, Levites, if I'm not mistaken. They were the musicians. I was reading about that this week in 1 Chronicles, I think 25. I don't see any example of women dancing or recreating songs in the temple on the Sabbath.
4: And the type of dancing, as you mentioned, Pastor Doug, is very different even from what we see today in some churches. Even today, if you go to Israel and you go to the Wailing Wall, even on Friday evening or on the Sabbath, you'll have two groups. You have the men on the one side, you have the woman on the other side, and they usually form a circle, and they'll sing and they'll move around in a circle. That's a little different than having four or five people standing on the stage, you know, waving a banner or moving around to music with a scarf or something. It was a totally different type of celebration.
3: Yeah. Yeah, the focus in Israel at the Wailing Wall, of course, that's not even in the temple. That's on the wall outside. The focus there was really just to welcome the Sabbath, and they usually were singing some kind of a biblical song. It was usually repeating some biblical promise or song. Yeah. I've seen this before. I know just what you're talking about, and it kind of... I just couldn't picture that happening in the synagogue of Jesus. Anyway, thanks. Appreciate your question.
4: All right, next caller that we have is Junith, listening in Nevada, and she's asking about Hagar. Junith, welcome to the program.
11: Hi, hello.
3: Hi.
11: Hello, and good evening to both of you. Thanks for taking my call. My question is, what could have happened that Hagar and Abraham did not have Ishmael.
3: Okay, well, if Ishmael was not in the picture, of course, if Sarah did not encourage Abraham to use Hagar as a surrogate, because it was more than a surrogate, a concubine, then Isaac would have been born, and a lot of the problems that are in the world today between the descendants of Ishmael and the descendants of Isaac would probably not be happening. If you're asking, what if Hagar did not have a child? Well, then again, it would probably be a non-event. Eventually, Sarah would have. So whenever you say what if, you start to speculate, and you can go wild trying to speculate how God would have orchestrated things, because you really don't know. Mm-hmm. People say, what would have happened if Eve ate the fruit and Adam didn't? You ever heard that one?
4: Mm-hmm. Yeah.
3: So I don't even try to answer that. Because you'll lose every time.
4: We don't know. All right. Well, thank you, Judith. We've got Julie in South Dakota. She's got a question about the close of probation. Julie, welcome to the program.
12: Well, thank you. Appreciate you taking my call. I was wondering if there's a correlation between the closing of probation with God shutting the door to Noah's Ark 7 days prior to the rain, because I was thinking maybe like 7 years prior to Jesus returning that God would, you know, close the door to salvation and we could no longer be saved during those 7 years.
3: Well, is there a correlation? There is, in the sense that life went on outside the ark for a period of time, even after their destiny was sealed. I don't think the 7 days of Noah, because it's not a prophecy, are representing 7 years. For one thing, can you imagine

0: poses, there's really no purpose in God allowing the world to suffer for 7 years with the righteous still here, surrounded with that misery. There's no, they can't be lost. There's no benefit. No one's being converted.
1: Yeah, we do have a verse on that also. Revelation chapter 18, verse 8. Mm-hmm. Easy verse to remember. It's talking about the plagues, so that we know the plagues come after probation closes. It says, therefore, a plague, speaking of Babylon, will come in one day, death and mourning and famine, and she shall be utterly burned with fire. So the Bible seems to indicate that, yes, once probation closes and the plagues begin to fall, once the plagues start falling, it's about the period of a year. Yeah. And if you look at the makeup of the plagues, like you say, the earth probably can't keep going much longer if all of this, you know, the plagues are falling, and like you say, the sea's turning to blood, the fresh water's turning to blood, there's famine, you know, the intense heat, fires. So, all right, hopefully that helps.
0: Thank you.
1: Next caller that we have is Wade in Minnesota. Wade, welcome to the program. You have a question about 2 Thessalonians.
2: Yeah, thank you. Yeah, I'm trying to figure out who the he is in 2 Thessalonians 2:7 and when that verse will be fulfilled.
0: Yeah, well, let's read this for our friends that are listening. Speaking of, we believe, the Antichrist power, it says, for the mystery of lawlessness is already at work. He who now restrains will do so until he is taken out of the way. So the he is capital H. The Holy Spirit is going to restrain the work of the devil, the lawless one. So you're wondering about the he there who does the restraining? I believe that's the Spirit. Is that your understanding?
2: Yes.
0: Yeah.
1: Yeah.
0: Yeah. Yeah. So the Holy Spirit is restraining. And you can read in the days of Noah, when wickedness increased in the earth, God's Spirit was restraining. It says, my Spirit will not always strive with men. There'll come a day when once again the Spirit will be withdrawn and no longer strive with people. And then kind of demons have free reign at that point, and it's going to get pretty hairy, scary on the world at that time.
1: All right.
0: Thank you.
1: Next caller that we have is Ryan in New Mexico. Ryan, welcome to the program.
3: Hello. How y'all doing today?
0: Doing good. Thank you for calling.
3: My question is, isn't the seven-day cycle have Babylonian roots that started from, it would be sun worship?
0: All right, well, let's talk about that. It is true the Babylonians also recognize a seven-day week. Most of the world, well, everyone in the world recognizes a seven-day week now. The Babylonians, they worship the sun on the first day of the week. And then Egypt also, the sun was the principal god of worship with the Greeks and the Romans. It was Apollo, Jupiter. And that's why you get the word Sunday. So in that sense, the Sunday part of the Babylonian worship trickled down through other empires. And when we were talking about Babylon earlier, not only was there a war between Israel and Babylon, but you go back to the Tower of Babel, and you can see two camps actually split way back then. But the weekly cycle begins in Genesis, where God creates the world in 6 days, and then he creates another day as a day of rest that we call the seventh day and the Sabbath. That didn't come from the Babylonians. That the Bible tells us that goes all the way back to the beginning.
1: And it's not just the sun god that was worshipped, you know, for one day during the week. Of course, you have Monday, which is connected with the moon god. And so, you know, all of these pagan traditions and cultures, they would look to the heavens and they'd see these different planets and they would name them a god and they'd worship them on a specific day. But what's amazing is that they also followed a seven-day week.
0: Yep.
1: 7 day cycle. And there's nothing in the natural realm, you know, it's not because the earth is spinning on its, you know, axis or it's going around the sun or the moon. All of, you know, you talk about years and you've got months and you've got days. We can see something in nature. But when it comes to the 7 day week, the only evidence for that, or the only reason for that, is back in Genesis chapter 1.
0: Yep. Absolutely. Well, thank you. Appreciate that. Maybe we have time for another call before our break.
1: All right, we've got James listening in Texas. James, welcome to the program.
4: Yes, sir. Hi. Thank you for taking my call tonight.
0: Uh-huh.
4: My question is, does God have a sin, like in, I've read in Exodus chapter 20, verses 3 through 5, where it does say, even God says himself that he is a jealous God. But ain't jealousy a sin?
0: Good question. Yeah. God says, I'm a jealous God.

0: And this is an emotion that is appropriate if a man is married, he loves his wife, and he feels no protection or possessiveness if someone is infringing on the relationship. That is unnatural. When God says he's a jealous God, it means he loves us, and he's not willing to share that love with another god or an idol. That is normal. That is healthy. And so some people are obsessed with inappropriate jealousy. They're just not trusting their spouse when there's no reason for distrust. That's inappropriate. So we think about a person who's, you know, jealous that someone else is prospering. That's inappropriate. But the biblical jealousy that you would have in a love relationship is normal and acceptable. This is what God is talking about.
1: Okay, very good. Well, I'm looking at the clock, Pastor Doug. We've got 20 seconds before we're going to take a break. Of course, the program's not over. We're just halfway through.
0: Best is yet to come.
1: That's right.
0: Don't
1: so,
0: go
1: friends,
0: away,
1: stand by. We'll be call your friends. Tell them, you know, we've still got a half an hour to answer your Bible questions, and we will be back in just a few moments. We'll take a break and then answer more Bible questions.
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0: We are back. Welcome, friends, again to Bible Answers Live. 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We are streaming on the Amazing Facts Facebook page, the Doug Batchelor Facebook, YouTube channel, and a number of other outlets. And we're just so thankful that we could be studying the Word with you. My name is Doug Batchelor.
1: My name is John Ross, and we've got Jay in Canada that is standing by with a question about 1 Timothy chapter 2. Jay, welcome to the program.
6: Yeah, so my question is for that verse. It says, I do not permit a woman to teach or to have authority over a man. She must remain silent. My question is that just for the culture of the day, or is that still applied today, maybe only in the church, or just applied today in general?
0: No, I think that generally speaking, in spiritual matters, Paul's not saying that, you know, in a marriage there are areas in domestic life where women are in charge. You know, Karen and I have a good working relationship. There are certain things that she does and certain things that I do, and she is the chief of certain areas. But when it comes to being the priest of the family, spiritual leader, and the church is an extension, church is a combination of families, men are supposed to be the spiritual leaders in their households. Now, in the case where a woman becomes a believer and she's married to an unbeliever, she will need to take the lead on teaching the children the Word. But in a regular Christian family, the man should be taking the lead. And you only see men offering sacrifice and fulfilling the priestly functions in the Bible. So there is a distinction in roles. But does that mean a woman can never speak in the church? No, because we have examples in the Bible where women did speak. But it's talking about having teaching of the authority. The final authority was to rest with the men.
1: Also, if you read on a little further in the chapter, Paul talks about having all things done decently and in order. It appears that there were some issues that have been addressed, especially in the church of Corinth, where there was a little bit of chaos from time to time, it seems, in the church, where people were talking over other people and there was too much noise, and perhaps the woman in the group in the church were calling down to their men who were sitting in a different area. And Paul is saying, no, let's keep reverent. Let's do everything decent and in order. And, you know, this is not the time to talk back and forth during the service.
0: I know it probably surprises people. You and I have traveled a lot. We've been in churches where in the Middle East, in India, the men and women do not sit together. And the object, they're figuring, you know, keep your mind pure. So they separate them. And women in Corinth were maybe calling across the aisle, so to speak, or up to the balcony, and asking their husbands questions, kind of embarrassing their husbands. And Paul said, talk at home. Don't do that here.
1: Yeah. In other words, they were calling down to their husband, did you hear that? Are you listening?
0: Yeah.
1: Pay attention. All right. Next caller that we have is Amanda in Nebraska. Amanda, welcome to the program.
7: Hello.
0: Hi. Thanks for calling.
7: Yeah, I just had a question on Leviticus 19:23-25. Do you have any idea what that significance could be?
0: Yeah, let me read that for our friends. When you come into the land and you've planted all kinds of trees for food, then you shall count their fruit as uncircumcised. 3 years it shall be uncircumcised to you, it shall not be eaten. But in the fourth year all the fruit shall be holy, a praise to the Lord. In the fifth year you may eat its fruit, and it may yield to you its increase. I am the Lord your God. That in particular? Or are you talking about I think that's the main one you're talking about. Is that right, Amanda?
7: Yeah.
0: Yeah, I know that
7: sounds... I'm just not sure what that could refer to.
0: Yeah, I know that may seem a little odd, but they're actually trees that start bearing fruit. They, just like a lot of creatures, they have a maturity where the fruit will be, I think, the best after a few years of bearing. If you strip a tree too much when it's young, it also might not survive. It's almost like it needs to grow a little bit, and then you're going to have the best fruit. There may be a spiritual analogy to that. Often the first fruits belong to the Lord when it came to animals giving birth. And so this may have been something where they said, you know, take the fruit, give it to the creatures, but it belongs to the Lord for the first few years.
1: And it actually, the promise is it'll produce even more fruit.
0: Yeah.
1: And we know that if the plant has a chance to kind of, you know, those first few years, it's important. So there's practical reasons, but also it's a recognition that everything comes from God. He provides food for us. He sustains us. So it's dual application, I think.
0: Yeah.
1: Dual meaning there. Thank you, Amanda. We've got Ellen listening in North Carolina, and she's got a question about the second commandment. Ellen, welcome to the program.
8: Oh, hi. Thank you so much, Pastor, for taking my call. I just have to thank you. My family has learned so much from this program. Thank you for this ministry. The second commandment, pretty basic, and I'm having trouble. I know Jesus said, you know, remember me, and he was a man. So, and also with, different teachings, and even in Sunday school for the children or Saturday school for the children, with kids' stories and pictures of Jesus, movies of Jesus, the Ten Commandments. Could you speak about that, please, in terms of what it says in Deuteronomy in the Second Commandment?
0: Yes, it's in both Deuteronomy and in Exodus where you find the Ten Commandments. And let me just read it for our friends. You'll not make for yourself a carved image, any likeness of anything in the heaven above, or that is in the earth beneath, or that is in the water under the earth. You shall not bow down yourself to them nor serve them. For I, the Lord your God, am a jealous God, visiting the iniquity of the fathers on the children unto the third and fourth generations of those that hate me, but showing mercy unto thousands of those who love me and keep my commandments. God did not want us making images of anything and worshiping it. This is not a complete or comprehensive prohibition about making any kind of a likeness of anything by itself. It said, do not make a likeness and bow down to it. Proof for that would be a little later, you see in the Bible where God instructs Moses to make a bronze serpent of all things. Jesus even refers to that. They looked at it and they lived. They were healed from the venom. When Solomon built the temple, he put this great big bronze bathtub that held the water for the priest to wash. It wasn't for them to climb in. It was on 12 oxen. Now, they weren't to pray to the oxen, and they all knew that. It was just ornamental. In the sanctuary, God told them that they were to engrave angels on the walls of the holy place and in the veil. So God wouldn't say, don't do this, don't make any kind of a likeness of anything, or you'll be killed, and then say, now don't forget to make images of cherubim on top of the ark. There are two angels on top of the ark. The key is we shouldn't pray to these things. Now, there is a risk. You know, I think whenever we start making representations or facsimiles or paintings or statues of Jesus, some people are, inclined to pray to those things or think there's some kind of a sacred relic. During the time of Hezekiah, when the people started burning incense to the bronze serpent that somehow had survived all those years, he said, that's just a piece of brass, and he crushed it and threw it away. Just like Moses crushed the golden calf and said, drink the water, don't worship these things. So I don't know if that helps a little bit, it's not a sin to make a representation of something. We need to be careful if people are, I know I'm kind of hemming and hawing here because I sure don't want to lead anyone wrong. I was with Karen in Russia. It's interesting, the Catholic Church prays the statues, but in the Orthodox Church, they pray to paintings. And we brought as gifts to Russia paintings from the book of Revelation because we were doing a Revelation seminar. When the pastors saw that, they kind of rolled their eyes thinking, what's happened to the American church? Because they tell their people, he said, these folks are going to pin that up on the wall and put a candle in front of it, and they're going to pray to this picture that you've got from the book of Revelation. And I thought, oh, man, I don't want to do anything to make anyone stumble. Mm-hmm. So you got to keep that in mind as well. A lot of good Christian people might have a picture of Jesus or the Last Supper on the wall, and they don't pray to it. And it's not any kind of a relic. It's a piece of art. So there's a balance there. But if you have any doubts, do the safe thing.
1: Okay, thank you very much. Next caller that we have is Paul in Australia. And he has a question about John chapter 8, verse 56. Paul, welcome to the program.
9: Thank you so much for answering my call. John chapter 8, verse 56, Jesus said to the Jews, that is Abram, your father Abram, you see my day, I rejoice. So which means that is Abram in the heaven or is not in the heaven? If in the heaven, why the Bible is not recorded? And if it's not in the heaven, why did Jesus say that?
0: Yeah, when Jesus said Abraham saw my day and he rejoiced, your father Abraham rejoiced to see. That means he rejoiced looking forward to his day. When Abraham took his son up on the mountain and offered his only begotten son, he didn't quite complete the offering because an angel stopped him. God, I think, revealed to Abraham, I am going to give my son. And Abraham understood that God so loved the world, he would give his son. He saw, Abraham then saw on Mount Moriah, the day of Christ's coming. He understood what the mission of Christ was, and he rejoiced. It doesn't mean Abraham was up in heaven looking down and rejoicing, because Abraham's dead. He's sleeping until the resurrection. So it says Abraham slept.
1: So one might say that Abraham saw it in vision, perhaps.
0: Yeah.
1: God revealed to him what was yet to come.
0: Yeah, yeah. Exactly.
1: Okay, very good. Well, thank you. Thanks, Paul. Hopefully that helps. We've got Joseph in Florida. And Joseph is asking a question about Matthew chapter 18. Joseph, welcome to the program.
10: Hi, thank you for taking my call.
0: Yeah.
10: The question I had was, when Peter had asked Jesus, how many times should I forgive my brother? And he said up to 7 times, thinking that that was, you know, the limit or the yeah. ultimate. And Jesus referred, no, 7 times 70. Was he reflecting to the 70-week prophecy, the 490-day-year prophecy of Daniel 9:24 that God had allotted to the Jewish nation to repent?
0: You know, that's very perceptive, because Daniel in chapter 9 is praying, and God had been so merciful with the nation. He's wondering how long, will you bear with your people? Because God answers and says 70 weeks are cut off for the nation. There would be 70 times 7, 490 years of mercy now. And you find sevens often associated with forgiveness. It says God cast 7 devils out of Mary Magdalene. A righteous man falls 7 times and rises again. Job says he will deliver me in 6 times. Yes, 7, no evil will befall me. So the number 7 is often associated with perfect forgiveness, which is probably why Peter said 7 times, but Jesus said, no, 70 times 7. Now, God is not in heaven with a ledger that is counting how many times you sin, because all of us listening probably would have used up our 490 times a long time ago. He's basically saying that as long as we're willing to genuinely repent, he will forgive. So, yeah, beautiful thought. But I do think there's kind of an allusion there he's making.
1: That's right. Sort of there is a probationary time coming.
0: Yeah.
1: Yep, forgiveness does end at some point. All right, thank you. We've got Chelsea in Florida. Chelsea, welcome to Bible Answers Live.
11: Hi, good evening. How are
0: evening.
11: You both?
0: Good.
11: So my question is, how do I explain to other Christians of different denominational backgrounds basically the importance of studying biblical doctrines like the truth about hell, the second coming, and also if they've never been exposed to like the three angels message and the truth in Revelation. Like, for example, like if we're studying the truth about hellfire, and then like maybe if someone says, well, these details don't really matter, it just matters if we all believe in Jesus Christ and that he's our savior and that's it. We don't have to really study the details. So how do I explain the importance of these doctrines to them?
0: Well, that's a great question. And I was exercising my mind about that just last week in visiting with some friends. A lot of Christians will say, well, as long as we love the Lord. And it is true that love for God is premier, and there are going to be Christians from many faiths in heaven. But understanding doctrine affects our picture of God. For example, the unbiblical teaching that the wicked burn through ceaseless ages for the sins of one lifetime, it distorts the picture of God and makes him look like he is unjust and he enjoys watching his creatures suffer. There is a hell and there is a punishment, and people need to understand that. But the idea that zillions of years go by and they've never even begun burning is just a horrific thought when you think about it. And the Bible doesn't teach that. So understanding the truth about that doctrine actually sets you free. And Jesus said the truth will set you free. So I would tell people that misunderstanding the particulars changes their ability to love God. They can love him more when they understand the truth.
1: And then also, I think it's important for us to realize that as we near the end of time, the truths that have been revealed in Scripture, and especially in prophecy, are extremely important to help us so we are not deceived. Because Jesus said in the last days, There'd be many false prophets and many false Christs, and they'd deceive many. Mm-hmm. So we need to test everything by the Word of God. And so understanding these important truths will be a safeguard to help us in the last days in particular. For example, before Jesus came the first time, yeah, people had different ideas. But if you didn't understand the nature of Christ's first coming, mm-hmm. meaning that he was going to come as a savior, and you thought he was going to come as a conquering king, if you misunderstood how Christ was going to come, well, you very likely would reject him.
0: Yeah.
1: So at the last days, you know, understanding how Jesus will come and the scenes connected with that becomes very important, because we don't want to be set up by the devil impersonating the second coming of Jesus.
0: Good point. Yeah. If not knowing the truth about that doctrine can set them up for a major deception.
1: Absolutely.
0: Hope that helps. Thank you, Chelsea. A good point.
1: All right. We've got Jordan in Georgia. Jordan, welcome to the program.
12: I just had a question on how do I study the Bible and like take notes and stuff like that.
0: That's a good question. Everyone does it a little different. I know Karen, when she's listening to a sermon, she's got a separate pad. She takes notes and she sticks them in her Bible, and her Bible ends up being twice its original size because she's inserting papers all the time. Some people, when they're studying the Bible, I have a color-coded, it's like a pencil that's got three or four different colored crayons in it that I can click down, and I underline, and the different colors mean different things. So as I'm preaching, it helps me highlight. And then I take a pencil and I write in the margin a few words. So that helps me in my Bible study. We use Bible software. I use a program called Logos where I can actually make notes in the software that will reappear later. So I save my notes and you can copy them and back them up so you don't ever lose them. And so some people now are transferring a lot of their study to digital notes in Bible study. And that's actually, computers have accelerated my study ability 100 times mm-hmm. from when I started.
1: You know, I've got a whole bunch of stuff on my computer, but the most important file that I got on my computer are all of the sermon notes and the study notes over the years. I make sure I back that up on the cloud because I don't want to lose that. I like to study and I like to do cross-reference. I like to read commentaries on the different verses mm-hmm. and then kind of condense it down to a central thought of what's the takeaway from that verse, so to speak. Yeah. And then I like to keep that together. So find something that works and it'll enhance your Bible study.
0: Yeah. Some people take more notes. Some people actually use a recorder. When I'm driving down the road, I have a tape recorder, an old-fashioned little handheld tape recorder, and I record thoughts that come to me because I know I'll forget by the time I get home.
1: All right. Thank you. Next caller that we have is Cindy, and she is listening in Florida. Cindy, welcome to Bible Answers Live.
13: Thank you, pastors. I appreciate your ministry. I've been watching Pastor Ross on my YouTube on Sabbath School on Daniel and Pentacles of Prophecy. I watched Pastor Batchelor. So my question in general is regarding Daniel and Revelation. Why did Christ in prophecy use like animals, the rams, the goat, the bear, earth, water, all those?
0: Right, the different symbols. Well, two things. One, he uses the symbols because most of the apocalyptic prophecies were written while God's people were captive under another nation. You had, for instance, Babylon had occupied the Jews when Daniel had his prophecies, and some of the prophecies talk about the fall of Babylon. So those things are couched in symbols. Babylon's a lion, for example. By the way, when they excavated Babylon, they found lions with wings on the walls, which is what they saw in vision. Then another thing to keep in mind is the Israelites were shepherds. There was a nation of shepherds to begin with. So when it's talking about the sheep and the goat that are fighting, those are clean animals. Then you get to the bear, the leopard, the lion. Those are unclean animals. There's actually meaning there as well. So, you know, these common animals were used as symbols. And, you know, in the Bible, a lamb, of course, a type of Christ. Water represented a multitude of people. Stormy waters represented times of trouble. These symbols are given other places. Jesus said that, I speak to you in parables that the wise will understand. He wants us to dig a little bit.
1: And, of course, some of the things that are revealed in prophecy really had to do with kingdoms that were in power at the time. So, for example, if you go to the first century early Christian church, there are things revealed in Bible prophecy that probably those who were in power, had they clearly understood it, might have brought even more persecution. So it was couched in symbolism that the wise would understand it, those who are studying, but those who shouldn't know about it didn't understand it. And that was true all through the Middle Ages, through the Dark Ages.
0: Okay. Hope Very that good. Helps a little.
1: All right. Next caller that we have is, let's see, we've got Janet in California. Janet, welcome to the program.
14: Hi. Yeah, my question is, so if you're saved and when you die, you go to heaven. And when people die, a lot of people say that, okay, they're in heaven now and they're with other loved ones or friends or whatever. But in the Bible, when it talks about Jesus coming back for his people, it says how the dead will go and then the living. So where are you really when you're dead?
0: Yeah, well, you're very perceptive. It's a lot of misunderstandings about this. You know, you read that passage in 2 Corinthians where it says to be absent from the body is to be present with the Lord. And for a believer, your next conscious thought when you die is the resurrection. But it hasn't happened yet. So the dead are not up there now roaming around looking down on us. The Bible tells us in Ecclesiastes chapter 9, the living know they'll die. The dead don't know anything. David says in Psalms, the dead do not praise the Lord. Hezekiah repeats something similar. Jesus said, our friend Lazarus is asleep. So when a person dies, they are sleeping a dreamless sleep with no consciousness of time. So for them, the next conscious thought, if they're saved, is the second coming. The trumpet blows. They come out of the graves. Right now, they are resting in peace. That's why you get that on the tombstones that used to say R.I.P., RIP, resting in peace. So until the resurrection, the judgment hasn't happened yet. So for the Lord to take people and put them in heaven or hell before the resurrection and before the judgment, and then pull them out again to judge them, wouldn't make any sense. What confuses people is they forget that God lives outside of time. For us in this world, the resurrection hasn't happened. People are asleep. The Bible says those that are in their graves will hear his voice and come forth. Where are they? They're in their graves until the resurrection. So we have a study guide. We can send a free copy of that to Janet and anyone who wants to know about that subject.
1: Yeah, just call the number 800-835-6747, and you can ask for the study guide. It's called Are the Dead Really Dead? We'll be happy to send it to anyone who calls and asks. That's 800-835-6747. You can also dial #250 on your smartphone, say Bible Answers Live, ask for the study guide, Are the Dead Really Dead? And we can send it to you digitally so you'll be able to read it right along. We also have a website called deathtruth.com that's filled with a lot of great studies and resources and sermons. So take a look at that. All right. Thank you. Do we have Patty on the line? Patty in Idaho.
15: Hi. Hi, pastors.
0: Hi. How are you?
15: Good. Good. I have a question. I think I'm really trying to gain some better understanding of God's character is my question, but Revelation 1:7 says he is coming with the clouds, every eye will see him, even those who pierced him. And so my question is it, I guess I operate under the idea that those who pierced him are not saved, so they should be a part of the second resurrection after the millennium. But he does a special, or what seems to me a special resurrection for those, which I know God's character is perfect, but me as a human, when I read this, I can't help but think it's boastful.
0: Yeah. Well, I do believe that when the Lord comes, there is a special resurrection. Jesus said at his trial to the high priest, hereafter you will see the Son of Man coming in the clouds of glory on the right hand of power. So there will be some who are raised that actually see that. And it's like a special resurrection. It's an exception.
1: But it's also just in response to the demand. They wanted evidence. Mm-hmm. They said, are you the Christ? And they kept pushing him. And finally Jesus said, well, if you want evidence, you'll get it. You'll see me coming in the clouds of glory.
0: Yes, absolutely. You know, Pastor Ross, we don't have time to run another question. Before we take our break, some people may not know that we take the break in two sections here. We have some who are listening on satellite radio, and they sign off on a different clock than those who are on land-based stations. For those who are on the land-based stations, if you stay by, we're going to take a few moments and go through some rapid-fire Bible questions that come in on the internet. And if you have those questions, we're going to tell you how to send them in just a moment. For the rest of you, God bless. If you've not made your decision to make Jesus Lord of your life, do that now. We'll be back.
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1: Hello, friends. 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Those of you are able to stay by for our email questions. If you'd like to send us a question via email, the email address is just simply balquestions@amazingfacts.org. balquestions@amazingfacts.org. Pastor Doug, first question tonight. Why do we wear shoes in church if being in the presence of God is on holy ground?
0: Well, there are a few exceptions in the Bible when it tells us that God told Joshua and he told Moses, take your shoes off, you're on holy ground. They were in the physical presence of the Christ and God's glory at that time. It doesn't tell us that the Levites were to take their shoes off when they went into the temple. And, you know, they were ministering for the Lord. So the high priest may have done that when he went in on the holy days, on the, what do you call it, the Day of Atonement. But I think on day-to-day, they were, you know, busy butchering animals and stuff. Some countries do. If that's the custom for respect, I'd say do whatever they do. You and I were at a church in India that had over 100,000 members and several services. They all took off their shoes before mm-hmm. they came in. It was really, and they managed, most of them got their shoes back after the service. So I'd say whatever, do whatever is respectful.
1: Okay, another question that we have. Can you explain the rapture of the church?
0: Yeah, well, God is not going to rapture the church separately from when he raptures the saints. Some people think that from Revelation chapter 4 on is the church goes to heaven when it says, I saw a door open in heaven. I respectfully disagree. I don't think that's what is happening there in Revelation chapter 4. Several things in Revelation after chapter 4 describe the church in the world. It's not just talking about Israel. And so the idea that the church is going to be raptured and saved from tribulation, that's a pleasant thought, but my Bible says he that endures to the end will be saved, and that God's people are going to be saved through tribulation, not from tribulation. And I think we even have a book on that. If they read Anything But Secret, you can ask for a free copy of Anything But Secret, and that will explain that subject.
1: All right, last question. Do you think Judas Iscariot would have been forgiven if he repented after the resurrection?
0: Well, of course, he killed himself before the resurrection. But I think if he had sincerely repented, Jesus would have forgiven him. Mm-hmm. But he had grieved away the Holy Spirit. There in the upper room, he kind of had his last chance when Jesus offered to wash his feet. And the Bible says that Satan entered him, he went out, and it was night. Friends, don't let that happen to you. And God willing, we're going to be studying his word again next week. Keep Jesus first in your life, and we'll get together and go to amazingfacts.org.
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17: There are over 300 million people that live in the U.S. today. Out of those 300 million, only 20.4% regularly attend church. Every year, 7.9 million people discard their faith in Christ and walk away from the church. This equates to 150,000 people disappearing every week. No church is immune. On average, one person will leave your church every 2 weeks. Studies suggest that 85% will actually never be reported as missing, and no attempt will be made to locate them. They simply disappear. 25% of this group say they have stopped believing in organized religion altogether. 2.7 million stop attending church because life got too busy. But surprisingly, 59% who left the church did so due to other factors. At this rate, the number of professing Christians will drop to 15% by 2025 and to 11 to 12% in 2050. In other words, America is becoming an ever-increasing mission field. Christian churches are in decline. The hearts of the people have grown cold. This is the future of the church. But it doesn't have to be. What man of you, having 100 sheep, if he loses one of them, does not leave the 99 in the wilderness and go after the one which is lost until he finds it? Reclaim your faith.

Time for Bible quiz. You ready for your Bible quiz? How many promises are there in the Bible? Several. How many promises are there in the Bible? 365. There's one for every day of the year. Well, it's more than 365. Somebody said 7,000. It depends on which author you read. Now, let me give you some numbers. The last author I read said there are approximately 8,810 promises in the Bible. In the Old Testament, he counted 7,706. If you question his count, count them. New Testament, 1,104 wonderful promises. Next question in the quiz. What is the chapter in the Bible that has the most Bible promises in it? I see blank looks on the face of my congregation. Deuteronomy 28 has 133 promises in it. Our trust is never misplaced when we trust in the promises of God. Since it's impossible for God to lie, he stakes the honor of his throne on his promises. His promises are secure as his throne. His word is as certain as heaven itself. His word is eternally true. And when the challenges of life seem overwhelming to you and to me, we can cling to the promises of God. Frances Havergal was a noted hymn writer, and that she loved the Word of God, she loved the God of the Word. She was 43 years old, and she was dying. Now, Frances wrote those great hymns like, "Take my life and let it be, I gave my life for thee." And she was 43 years old, and she was dying. And she asked her nurse to get her Bible and to read Isaiah 42, and verse 6, and if you have your Bible, this is the request of a dying woman who wrote so many of the hymns in our hymnal. And she asked her nurse, "Go, get my Bible. Read Isaiah 42, verse 6, a marvelous promise of God." And as her nurse read that powerful verse in Isaiah, that wonderful promise, Isaiah 42, verse 6. The nurse read, "I, the Lord, have called you in righteousness and will hold your hand. I will keep you and give you as a covenant to the people, as a light to the Gentiles." Frances said, "Stop, stop, read it again." Her nurse read, I have called you in righteousness. Frances said, "Called, I will hold your hand. Holding my hand, I will keep you." And then she made that marvelous statement where she said, and she could hardly speak, she spoke with a whisper, she said, "Called, holding my hand." Then she said, "Kept, I can go home on that. I can go home on that. I can go home on the one that calls me. I can go home on the one that holds my hand. I can go home on the one that keeps me. I can go home on that." Within minutes, she closed her eyes in the sleep of death and waits for the resurrection of Christ with the hope in her heart that she was called and that God was holding her hand and that she could go home on that. The Israelites, when they wandered in Egyptian bondage, clung to the promise of God that bondage would not last forever, that the slavery of the Egyptians would not last forever, that the oppression of the evil one would not last forever, that one day, based on the promises of God, they would go home. Now, what kind of promises did Israel have when they were wandering in the wilderness? What kind of promises did they cling to? Although deliverance appeared impossible, although they suffered under the lash of the oppressor, although they didn't have visible evidence at all of relief from bondage, deep within their heart, in their fabric of their beings, they longed for Canaan.
They longed for home. They longed for a promised land. And they had nothing but the oppressor's lash. They had nothing but the snap of the whip. They had nothing but bondage and slavery and oppression. But they clung to the promises given to them by the prophets. Exodus 6, verse 6 and 7. Exodus 6, verse 6 and 7. What kind of promises did the Israelites hang on to in the wilderness? What kind of promises got them through their bondage? What kind of promises kept their faith high in that period of oppression? Exodus chapter 6, we're looking at verses 6 and 7. God says to Israel, they're in the middle of bondage. They are filled with oppression. The Egyptians are pushing them on every hand to work more and more. They're weary, they're tired, their backs are aching. They see no visible signs of deliverance, nothing of Canaan. And Moses says to them in Exodus 6, verse 6 and 7, therefore say to the children of Israel, I am the Lord. I will bring you from under the burdens of the Egyptians. I'll rescue you from bondage. I'll redeem you with the outstretched arm and great judgments. I'll take you as my people. I'll be your God. Then you shall know that I am the Lord who brings you out from the burdens of the Egyptians. What a promise. What a God. He's the God that lifts our burdens. He's the God that rescues us from bondage. He's the God that delivers. And when Moses proclaimed this message to the Israelites, they must have been filled with hope. The story of Israel being delivered from the bondage of the Egyptians is the story of the plan of salvation. You and I are under the hand of the oppressor. We are in the enemy's land. We have the lash of the tyrant whipping us day by day and beating us into submission. But the promise of God rings true. He is the Jesus that will rescue us. He is the Jesus that will deliver us. He is the Christ that will come in our bondage and free us. He is the one that will take us to the promised land. Now, God made a promise to Abraham in Genesis 15. Notice the precision of the promise. Of course, this is before Israel goes into captivity. But God made a promise to Abraham in Genesis chapter 15. The promises of God are true. Even when those promises seem illogical, even when those promises seem impossible of fulfillment, what God says is so. Even if it doesn't seem to be so, because the God that declares it to be so will make it so. Genesis, you're looking there at Genesis 15, and we're looking at verse 15 and on, and verse 13 and 14. Then God says to Abram, or Abraham, know certainly that your descendants will be in a stranger's land. In other words, Abraham, you'll have a son, Isaac, and he'll have Jacob, and there'll be 12 sons, and one of them will be Joseph. And Joseph will go down into a foreign land. He's going to be a slave, and your people are going to be slaves. Abraham, I want you to know this, that in generations to come, your people are going to be in bondage. Your people are going to go through oppression. Now notice, God's telling that to Abraham, but look what he says. Know your descendants will be strangers in a land that is not theirs, and will serve them, and they will afflict them 400 years. Now God says that generations before it happens. He makes a very precise promise that they will be there only 400 years. What a prediction. Now notice, also, the nation whom they serve, I will judge, and afterward they will come out with great possessions. Now, I can imagine that during the 400 years of bondage, that Israel clung to that promise. All they had were the promises of God to cling to. There are times in our life where we walk through dark valleys. There are times in our life when we walk through difficult experiences. There are times in our life when the clouds of despair are around us, and we have little to cling to except the promises of God. But the promises of God are enough. The promises of God got Israel through their bondage for 400 years. God's promises give us hope.
God's promises bring us joy. God's promises put a light in our eyes. God's promises put a smile on our face because God's promises are true. The Bible says that the nation, verse 14, whom they serve, God's going to judge, and they're going to come out with great substance. God decreed it, and it came to pass. God promised it, and God made good on his word. God said to Moses, after Moses wandered 40 years in the wilderness, he's over 100 years old, God says, Moses, go down to Pharaoh and tell him, let my people what? Go. Pharaoh was reluctant to do that. And God sent plague after plague on the Egyptians, broke the back of bondage, and Israel left, miraculously delivered. When God miraculously works in your life, deliverance does not mean that there are no difficulties anymore. Miraculous deliverance doesn't mean freedom from difficulties. But even when God miraculously delivers you and begins to lead you in a different direction, he does it in the most merciful way possible. So I'd like to spend some time this morning studying with you the Exodus, the point at which Israel leaves Egyptian bondage, comes to the Red Sea, and God opens that sea, and they go through the other time. We're going to study that small slice of Israeli history and say to ourselves, how's God speaking to us through his word in this story? Our story begins in Exodus, the 13th chapter. Exodus, the 13th chapter. Israel has been called from Egyptian bondage. And we start with Exodus 13, beginning with verse 17. The plagues have been poured out upon Egypt. Pharaoh finally has agreed to let people go. The scripture says in Exodus 13, verse 17, then it came to pass, when Pharaoh had let the people go, that God did not lead them by the land of the Philistines, though that was near. For God said, lest perhaps the people change their minds when they see war and turn to Egypt. That's an interesting phrase. Every phrase in this story is incredibly important. The shortest distance between two lines, two locations, is not always a straight line. God could have led Israel directly through the land of the Philistines to the promised land. That was the shortest distance. It was a straight line. But there were at least 600,000 Israeli men, not counting women and children. Most estimates are that there were 2 million Israelites. Now, I want you to imagine that. This is not any small group of 15 or 20 people. You've got to take 2 million people and take them out of Egypt. You've got to feed them in the wilderness. You've got to have water for them there. But in addition to that, these Israelites come out with herds. They come out with cattle. They come out with large amounts of livestock, sheep and goats. Now, God is not going to allow them to experience more than they can handle. He's not going to allow them to do that. I want you to think about them. They're weary from decades of backbreaking work. They're downhearted because of their trials. They're a helpless tribe. They don't have weapons, or very few, no weapons of warfare. They're slowed on their journey by the women and the children. They have no formidable army. So they are a collection of weary pilgrims of 2 million. The Philistines are a major army. And God knows that if he leads them through the land of the Philistines are going to attack them, decimate them, and take them as slaves again. So God does the most merciful thing possible. And he leads them through the rocky ravines
He leads them through the desert. He leads them through another way. God is leading your life in the most merciful way possible. You say, I'm going through trials. You should see the ones you would have gone through if God wasn't leading you. He's leading you in the most gracious way possible. Now, the scripture says in Exodus chapter 13, verse 19. Now, the first point in our story is this. When God leads us, we are not free from difficulty. When God leads us, we're not free from trial. Was God leading the Israelites? Did they have evidence of his leading? Did he give them the pillar by day, the pillar by night, and the cloud by day? Did God do all that? But did God's leading mean that they were free from oppression and trial? Not at all. So if you're going through any trials in your life, it does not mean that God is not leading you. It means that he's leading you in the most gracious way possible, in the most merciful way possible, to develop faith in your life and deeper trust in him. Now, in Exodus, the 13th chapter, the 19th verse in our story, the Bible says in Exodus 13, let's pick it up, verse 18, so God led the people. If you have a pen and you're circling the word led in your Bible, God's leading them. They have trials, but he's leading them. They have difficulties, but he's leading them. They have challenges, but he's leading them. God led the people around by the way of the wilderness of the Red Sea. When they were in the wilderness, was he still leading them? Are you going through the wilderness? Is he still leading you? Sure. And the children of Israel went up in an orderly ranks out of the land of Egypt. And Moses took the bones of Joseph with him. For he had placed the children, that's Joseph, had placed the children of Israel under a solemn oath, saying, God will surely visit you, and you shall carry my bones up from here with you. Now, this is significant. Joseph is 110 years old when he dies. His body is embalmed in some coffin in Egypt. But Joseph believed that Egypt was not his home. Joseph believed in the promises of God that one day they would be delivered from the hand of the oppressor. Joseph sensed that Egypt wasn't his home, and he knew that the sojourn in Egypt would be temporary. Joseph's dying cry was this: this world is not my home. Children of Israel, when you leave, don't leave me behind in Egypt. Don't leave my bones here. Don't leave me withering in the sand and the dust of the oppressor's land. When God moves powerfully to deliver Israel, take my bones with you. Don't leave me in the land of Egypt. Take me to Canaan. In a sense, the cry of every believer is a longing for home. I don't want my bones bleaching in some dirty old dusty tomb when Jesus comes. The cry of my heart is, Jesus, take me home. Take me from the land of bondage. Take me from the land of oppression. See, Joseph's cry is the cry of humanity. We're tired of the oppression. We're tired of being beaten down every day. We're tired of the struggles of earth. The cry of the human heart is no more suffering, no more heartache, no more death. The cry of the human heart is no more cancer, no more heart disease. The cry of the human heart is no more bombs that drop that destroy cities. The cry of the human heart is no more famine. The cry of the human heart is no more children with distended bellies, no more AIDS. The cry of the human heart is, Lord, take my bones home. See, Joseph reveals the cry of all humanity. Chapter 14, verse 1, the Bible speaks to us. The Old Testament stories are ancient, but they're ever true. They're old, but they're ever new. Chapter 14, verse 1. Now the Lord spoke to Moses, saying, speak to the children of Israel, that they turn and camp before Pi-Hahiroth, between Migdol and the sea, opposite Beth-Safin. You shall camp before it by the sea. Now, as many of you know, I'm interested in etymology. Etymology is word study. You look at a word and you say, where'd that word come from? What's the origin of the word? Let me give you an example. Take the word Sabbath. The word Sabbath comes from a Hebrew word, Shabbath. The last part of that word, Bath, comes from the word Beth, like Bethlehem. Beth is house of, Lehem is bread. Beth Seda. Beth is house of, Seda is fish.

a middle of Shabbat is Abba. So house of, dwelling place of, Abba is what? Father. Shah comes from an old Persian word, sair, aged, eternal, everlasting. So for the Hebrews, the Shabbat was the eternal sign of the aged, everlasting Father. See, that's Shabbat. Now, when you come to Pi Hiroth, I looked at commentary after commentary. I checked the Hebrew, nothing significant. Checked commentary after commentary, but I knew there has to be something here. What is this Pi Hiroth? I found an old book I had in my library called Gleanings from Exodus by a guy by the name of Andrew Pink. And he goes into some of the old commentaries, and they discovered the meaning for the word Pi Hiroth. And here's the meaning of the word: a place of liberty. A place of liberty. A place of liberty. A place of freedom. Now, what's Magdiel? What's this Migdal here? That's easier. That's a place of refuge or a fortress. So God takes them from oppression and bondage. He takes them from the lash of the whip of the oppressor. He leads them, even through trial or difficulty, to their Pi Hiroth, their place of liberty, where they will see his miracles worked in their behalf. That's what God has done for you and me in Christ. He's taken us from a place of bondage. He's taken us from the oppressor. He leads us through trials and difficulties to our place of liberty, where he works miracles on our behalf, where he's going to open the Red Sea so we can go on to the promised land in Jesus Christ our Lord. For every one of us, Jesus is our place of liberty. Jesus is our place of freedom. Jesus is the one who is the ultimate deliverer. The story of Exodus is your story. It's the story of my story. It's the story of the church, of God leading a people into the promised land. He frees us from the hopeless despair of our oppressor, Satan, and he breaks the bondage. He delivers us when we cannot deliver ourselves. His goal is to get us to the promised land at any cost to ourselves. Now, his goal is to be that strong tower, that place of refuge, that sense of liberty to us. Now, Israel comes to that place of Pi Hiroth, camping at the base of the mountain, just before them, the Red Sea. Pharaoh recognizes that Moses is not going to lead them out into the wilderness for 3 days of worship. He recognizes that they're gone for good. His army generals and cabinet convince him, if you let them go, Egypt, the mightiest nation in the world, will be filled with embarrassment. You've got to go get them. You've got to bring them back. So Pharaoh leads an army of 600 of his most fierce, warlike chariots to go after them and take them back. He gathers other chariots with him, and he has this mighty army of thousands. Now imagine it. 2 million slaves wandering in the desert. And they are the armies of Egypt coming to oppress them and bring them back to slavery and back to captivity. As the Bible describes the story, we read it in Exodus 14, verse 3 to 8. For Pharaoh will say of the children of Israel, they are bewildered by the land, the wilderness has closed them in. Then I, God says, will harden Pharaoh's heart so that he will pursue them, and I will gain honor over Pharaoh and over all his army, that the Egyptians may know that I am the Lord. And they did so. Now, I am troubled by this expression, the Lord would harden Pharaoh's heart. Why would God want to harden anybody's heart? Why would God want to make a person not sensitive to his voice? Let's study the expression of the hardening of the heart in the Bible. What is the hardening of the heart? How does a heart become hardened? And can my heart or your heart be hardened? Let's see if we look can see the deeper meaning of this. We go back to Exodus chapter 8, verse 32, and we're going to look at three passages in Scripture that describe the hardening of the heart. Exodus chapter 8, verse

0: 32. This gives us a little different picture in Exodus 8, verse 32. The scripture puts it this way: "But Pharaoh hardened his heart at this time, also neither would he let the people go." Now, what does it say here? Who hardened his heart? Pharaoh hardened his heart. Can you think of anything more dramatic to get Pharaoh's attention than to bombard Egypt with the 10 plagues? Could there be anything more dramatic? You'd think when the rivers turned to blood, when the frogs covered the land, when the flies destroyed the cattle, when the sun scorched the crops, when the darkness covered the land, when the firstborn of all of Egypt was killed, you would really think that Pharaoh would have said, "Enough, God, I surrender." Who hardened Pharaoh's heart in this passage? Pharaoh hardened his heart. Psalm 95, verse 8. What does God say to you, to me? What did God say to Israel? Psalm 95, verse 8. What does it mean to harden the heart? How does the heart get hardened? What does it mean that God hardens the heart? Psalm 95, verse 8. God says to Israel, he's speaking through David, and God says in Psalm 95, verse 8, "Do not harden your hearts as in the rebellion and as in the trial in the day of the wilderness when your fathers tested me and proved me." Israel also hardened their hearts. And God says, do not do what? Harden your hearts. Now, how is the heart hardened? Hebrews chapter 3, verse 13 explains it. Hebrews chapter 3, verse 13 is a very clear passage on how the heart is hardened. And we're going to look at verse 12 and 13 to get the picture. "Beware, brethren," this is Hebrews chapter 3, verse 12 and 13. "Beware, brethren, lest there be in any of you an evil heart of unbelief in departing from the living God. But exhort one another daily while it's called today, lest any of you be hardened through the deceitfulness of sin." So how are our hearts hardened? Sin is deceitful. And when we neglect to listen to the voice of the Holy Spirit as he convicts us, our hearts become hardened. When we compromise our integrity and do wrong when we know we ought to do right, our hearts become hardened. When we compromise the convictions that God has placed there in our hearts by his word, and we turn our backs on the word, our hearts become hardened. If I know that the Bible Sabbath is Saturday, in any way, I choose my own way. If I know that God is calling me to give my body to him in the temple of the Holy Spirit, and I just turn my back on that. If I allow the deceitfulness of sin to give me pride and arrogance and a critical tongue. You see, every time we compromise, the heart becomes hardened. Now, does that mean that we are negligible for the voice of the Holy Spirit to speak to our hearts? Certainly not. God is so merciful. He keeps speaking to us again and again and again. But here's the problem with Pharaoh. He came to the point in his life where he missed hearing not God whispering to him, but God shouting at him. He missed hearing that God was bringing deep convictions. And the obvious evidence that should have warmed up his heart, that obvious evidence was neglected by God. A compassionate, loving God reaches out to us moment by moment, revealing our grace, revealing his grace. He reveals his mercy, his forgiveness, his goodness. But our response to God's action determines whether our hearts are hardened or not. Now, sometimes scripture describes God's permissive will, like he did in Exodus, Pharaoh hardening his heart, Pharaoh's heart being hardened by God. Sometimes scripture describes God's permissive will as that which God allows us to do, the choices he allows us to make. In other words, an almighty God allows us to make choices that determine whether our hearts are open and receptive. And in that way, God hardens our heart. God hardens our heart by allowing us to make the choices of what happens in our life. Oh, I pray that my heart would always be sensitive to the moving of the Holy Spirit. I pray that I would always hear that still small voice within me, that I'd be sensitive to what God is saying to me in the choices that I make. Now, our passage today tells us five things about faith. Let's look at them. We go back to Exodus, the 14th chapter. The armies of Pharaoh are bearing down on Israel. They hear the thundering hoofs of the chariots' horses. They see the sun dancing off the spears and shields of the Egyptian warriors. And Israel comes to the Red Sea. In the south, there are mountains. They can't flee to the south. In the north, there's desert. Before them is the Red Sea, and behind them are the Egyptian armies. Our story tells us five things about faith. The first thing it tells us is that faith is required at each step of our journey. That God leads Israel out of Egyptian bondage by faith. God leads them through the wilderness by faith. But faith does not end at the Red Sea. Faith is required in the Christian life at every step of our journey. There will never be a place where I can say, I have arrived, I no longer need faith. Every day, faith is a momentary experience. Exodus, the 14th chapter, the 9th and 10th verse. So the Egyptians pursued them with their horses and chariots. Now notice what Israel does. Israel begins to cry out, verse 11. They say to Moses, because there are no graves in Egypt, have you taken us away to the wilderness? You're going to kill us here. They're going to just capture us. They may bring us back. Many will die. You should have left us alone, verse 12, that we may serve the Egyptians. For it would have been better for us to have served the Egyptians than to die in the wilderness. Amazing how quickly we forget. Amazing how quickly we forget. Had God led them miraculously out of Egyptian bondage? Was God mercifully leading them but to Pirhoroth, the place of liberty? But there, now they have another trial, and what happens? They forget. They forget. One of the greatest ways to maintain faith is to review your life and see how God has led you. And to look back over your life and say, I see step by step by step how God has led me. He is not going to leave me now. The Egyptians are breathing down my throat. It appears that there is no way out or through. The Red Sea is before me, but I praise God. By faith, He is mighty, my mighty deliverer. It's so easy to forget what God has done for us. It's so easy to forget His abundant blessings. It's so easy to have a complaining spirit under trial. It's so easy to focus on today's problems rather than yesterday's providences. It's so easy to let worry and fear and anxiety overwhelm us rather than live in calm faith, grasping the promises of God. Every single one of us have choices to make every day. Will I live by the promises? Will I live clinging to God's goodness and God's mercy? Will I let what's going on around me wither me up and make me a small, complaining person? Or will I soar above that by the faith of God and praising His name? As believers, we're not exempt from trials. But God, through His divine purpose in it all, will strengthen our faith through trials. The first thing about faith, the first lesson about faith this morning is this. Faith is necessary at every step of the Christian life. There's no time that you and I can say we don't need faith anymore. Second lesson about faith. Faith has to stand still before it'll ever move forward. Faith has to stand still before it ever move forward. Now let's look at here, Exodus the 14th chapter. We're looking there at verse 13. Moses said to the people, they're all complaining. They're all critical of Moses, of leadership. They're all saying, we should have stayed back in Egypt. So what does Moses say? Exodus 14, verse 13. He says four things. And Moses said to the people, "Don't be afraid. Stand still. See the salvation of the Lord, which is accomplished for you. For the Egyptians whom you see this day, you shall see again no more forever. The Lord will fight for you, and you shall hold your peace." Now notice what he says. First he says, "Do not be afraid." Now the King James Version says, "Fear not." If you trace the little two words, "fear not," through the Bible, they appear again and again and again. In fact, what's God saying? Fear not. Don't worry. Put your anxiety at my feet. I've got this one. Don't worry about it. Fear not is one of those great expressions uttered through Scripture. Fear not is what God said to Abraham in Genesis 15 when he led him from a land that he didn't know to a new land. Fear not is what God said to Joshua. He said, "Fear not, Joshua," Joshua 8, "and do not be dismayed." Fear not is what God said to Gideon's 300 when they had to face the masses. God said to Gideon, "Fear not." Fear not is what God said through David to Solomon. Fear not is what Jesus said. Remember, Jesus said, "Fear not, little flock. It's your Father's good pleasure to give you the kingdom." And remember what Isaiah said? Take your Bible, please, and turn to the book of Isaiah. You'll find it here in Isaiah. And Isaiah says it. He says, "Fear not in what? Be strong. Fear not," Isaiah says, "and be strong." Don't you love these "fear not" expressions in Scripture? Where here, God speaks to his people. And constantly God is saying to his people, "Don't fear, don't worry." Isaiah 35, verse 4. Isaiah 35, verse 4. God is constantly saying to his people, "Say to those who are fearful-hearted." Anybody fearful-hearted here today? And God speaks to you. "Say to those that are fearful-hearted, be strong, do not fear. Behold, your God will come." This applies both to the second coming of Christ, it applies to the first coming of Christ, and it applies to whatever fear you have today. You see, fear is paralyzing. Fear holds us in bondage. Worry is crippling. It consumes our energy. Anxiety saps our vital force. But God speaks to us. He spoke to Israel. God said, "Fear not." And doesn't the Bible say in 1 John 4:18, "Perfect love casts out" what? Fear. We can be secure in Jesus' love. We don't have to live in perpetual fear and be dominated by worry over whether Jesus can deliver us from the bondage of sin and slavery of the evil one. The Egypt of this world may pursue us. The enemies may attack us. The forces of hell may want to destroy us. But Jesus is a mighty Savior. And Jesus says to you today, "Fear not." Now notice the second thing he says in our text in Exodus 14, 13. What's the second thing God says in our text? God says what? Stand still. What's he saying when he says stand still? Rest in my love. Rest in my care. Take comfort in my compassion. Rejoice in my goodness. Glory in my grace. You will see the salvation of God. Stand still. It's like Jesus saying to you and me, "Come unto me, all you that are burdened and heavy laden, and I'll give you rest." Jesus is saying, "I've got this. I've got this." Don't let your stomach be tied in knots over this thing. Don't worry about this thing to worry yourself sick. Don't let it paralyze you. Jesus says, "Stand still. Rest in my grace. Rest in my love. I've led you out of Egyptian bondage. I've led you from the lash of the oppressor. I've led you to the borders of the Red Sea. You think I'm going to let you drown now? Stand still," he says. Then notice what he says here. What's the next phrase? The Lord will do what? What's the Lord going to do for us? The Lord is going to fight for us. Look at over there at Exodus 14. The Lord's going to fight for us. I'm so glad that I have a mighty warrior that's going to fight for me. Aren't you glad for that mighty warrior? It says the Lord is going to what? Fight for you. That's verse 14. The Lord will fight for you. Now, in my work, I travel a great deal. Aren't you glad when somebody has your back? Very occasionally, I am placed in situations that can be life-threatening. Some time ago, I was asked to go to a country where Americans were being persecuted badly. I was going to be there for about 3 weeks. It was an extremely difficult time. I had to go by myself. Nobody else could go with me. And at that point, the church felt that they needed to send a small security team ahead. The situation was extremely dangerous. And so a security team went, reviewed the situation. They planned, they knew where the hospitals were when I went into that country. I have not told this story in public one time. They knew where the hospitals were. There was a helicopter waiting to get me out if we needed to get out. I met with the head of the security team, and he said, "I'll be with you, but nobody will know I'm here. If I tap you on your shoulder, you're in big time trouble. I got to get you out of here quickly." Every morning I met to get a security briefing on what was going on. There were times that it was very, very, very difficult. I knew in that instant that if trouble came, which it well could have, that I was going to get out of there quickly. I knew that there was somebody that had my back. I knew that I could relax and do what I was sent to that country to do without. I knew God was with me. I knew 10,000 angels were with me. But boy, it was nice to have a few visible people around. You say, where was your faith? It was in the God who sent those people to be around me. That's where my faith was. But I will tell you something. It is a wonderful thing to know you're not alone. It's a wonderful thing to know that God's going to fight your battles for you. You're not alone. You've got the best bodyguard in the world. Jesus sent him as your guardian angel, and he never leaves you and never forsakes you. You've got a wonderful Savior who has his eye upon you, who knows every trial and difficulty you go through. We've got a Lord that says, I will fight your battles for you. I've got your back, and you need not fear. Now, you remember, too, the third thing I wanted to share with you about faith is this. God said to them, stand still. The Lord's going to fight for you. Then what did he say? He said, hold your peace. Remain calm. Don't go running off on your own. Your efforts are not going to accomplish this. Your strength is insufficient for battle. Jesus says, trust me. But there's another thing about faith, and it's this. Faith moves forward without having all the answers. You see, the answers come as we move forward. Faith moves ahead not because it sees the solution, but because it has absolute confidence in the God who has the solution. There's a marvelous statement in Patriarchs and Prophets that says this, the obstacles that hinder our progress will never disappear before a doubting spirit. Unbelief whispers, let us wait till the obstructions are removed and we can see our way clearly. But faith courageously urges in advance, hoping all things, believing all things. I love that one sentence, Patriarchs and Prophets, page 290. The obstacles that hinder our progress will never disappear before a halting, doubting spirit. Moses leads Israel down toward the sea, and they step in the waters before they part. If you wait to step out for God before every difficulty is removed, your lack of faith will keep them from the waters from parting. I have people tell me, well, Pastor Mark, I want to make a decision for Christ, but, you know, I got this problem or that problem. Or I want to keep Sabbath, but I got this problem or that problem. I want to be faithful and tithe, but I got this problem or that problem. You keep waiting, and you're going to have the problems forever. As long as the devil sees you not move and make the decision you want to make, those problems are going to come up. But when you step out in faith, by the grace of the living God, he'll part those waters for you. when you move ahead to do what God places in your heart to do, God opens the waters of the Red Sea. You know, if we would have waited to build this building until we had all the money in our hand, you'd still see a piece of dirt on here. We had to step out in faith on a $4 million project when we had $50,000. Well, first we had nothing, then we had $50,000. God calls you when God puts a dream in your heart, when God puts a conviction in your soul, when God moves upon your spirit to do something for Him. First you stand still in His presence and bathe in His goodness and be strengthened by His might. But there comes a time that you step out by faith. There comes a time that you move forward for Jesus and know that He is going to open that sea for you. Now, faith trusts God at times, number four, when trust seems illogical. Faith is not sight, and sight is not faith. When Moses stretched out his hand over the sea, and God said to him, move forward, that was the most illogical thing possible. That's what faith is all about. Faith is not sight, and sight is not faith. Moses endured seeing him who is what? Invisible. Faith is believing. Faith is trusting. Faith is clinging to the promises of God when you cannot see. Do I understand fully everything about the plan of salvation and how a loving God is going to save a sinner like me? No, but I believe. Do I understand how Jesus can not only save me by His grace, but transform me into His likeness? No, but I believe. Do I understand how God will take us through the crisis ahead with the evil forces ripping this world apart and take us safely home? No, but what? I believe. Do I understand how God will open the heavens and deliver us from the bondage of evil and take us to the clouds of glory? No, but I believe. Do I understand how we'll never get bored through the ceaseless ages of eternity? No, but what? I believe. Why? Because of the promises of God. When guilt fills your heart, not only because of what you've done, but because of what you have not done, for all the neglect in your life, and when you see yourself standing before God, trembling and saying, how can I ever be saved? You can still believe. Believe that He's your Savior. Believe that you're redeemed by His grace. Believe you're justified by His blood. When you say, God, how are you ever going to get me ready for the second coming of Christ? I know so many deficiencies in my life. You may see yourself, but you can still believe in His grace and His power, what He can do. When you see evil triumphing in the world, you believe. Moses said to Israel, move forward in faith. It's time to believe in the promises of God, His forgiveness, His grace, His mercy, His love and power. It's time to believe, move forward. Now, one last thing about faith. Faith claims the victory before it experiences the victory. Faith claims the victory. There are many people that can sing the doxology when everything is going well. The most important people in any church are the positive people. People believe God is moving in that church because when you believe it, God does it. When you believe that the church is disunified, it's going to be disunified. But when you believe you've got wonderful people, different backgrounds, different cultures, different understandings, but that God is melding them together into a movement, a fraternity of love, a fellowship of believers that is going to move Northern Virginia for Christ. God does it because we believe it. We see it in our mind, and God accomplishes it in reality. And I will tell you something. This church has been raised up by destiny by God, and God's going to do something in Northern Virginia through this group of believers. You are not here by accident. God didn't bring you here for nothing. God's going to open up the Red Sea before us, and there will be churches planted throughout Northern Virginia because of the way God uses you. God, faith claims the victory. Faith rejoices in what God has done in the past because of what He's going to do in the future. Many years ago, George Mueller, that giant of faith who built orphanages throughout Bristol, England, fed thousands of young orphans. Mueller was traveling from England. He was traveling through the North Atlantic, came up through the Atlantic Ocean, and he was going to an appointment that he had made in Newfoundland. And Mueller had prayed about this appointment a great deal, and he really believed that God had opened the doors for this appointment. And as they were about 3 days in this old steamer from shore, a dense fog came in, and the boat couldn't move. So Mueller went to the captain. He said, "Captain, look, I really want to be sure that the boat's going to get there within the next 3 days because I have an appointment to speak." And the captain said, "No way. Absolutely impossible." Mueller says to the captain, "Captain, then I'm going to have to find another means of transportation because I know God wants me to be there." The captain said, "Look, I don't know what you're talking about, but this ship is not going to be there." Mueller says, "Let's go down to the chart room and pray." Now, I want to read you what the captain recorded this story later. He said, "I looked at that man of God and I thought to myself, what lunatic asylum could that man have come from? I never heard of such a thing. Mr. Mueller," I said, "do you know how dense the fog is?" "No," he replied. "My eye's not on the density of the fog, but on the living God who controls every circumstance of my life." "Captain," he got down on his knees and prayed one of the most simple prayers. I muttered to myself, that would suit a children's class where the children were not more than 8 or 9 years old. The burden of his prayer was something like this: "Oh Lord, if it's consistent with thy will, please remove this fog in 5 minutes. You know the engagement you made for me, God, in Quebec on Saturday is going to Quebec here. And I believe it's your will." "Captain," when he finished, I was going to pray, but he put his hand on my shoulder and told me not to pray. First, he said, "You don't believe God's going to answer anyway. Secondly, I believe God has already answered. There's no need for you to pray about it." I looked at him, and Mueller said, "Captain, I knew my Lord for 47 years. There's never been a single day that I failed to gain an audience with the king. Get up, Captain, and open the door, and you'll find that the fog is gone." I got up, and the fog was gone. Now, you tell some people that, the captain says, to some scientific mind, and they'll say that's not according to natural laws. "No," the captain says, "but it's according to spiritual laws, because the God whom Mueller served was omnipotent. The God that led the children of Israel from Egyptian bondage and delivered them from oppression and led them as mercifully and graciously as he could through the trials of life is your God. The God that opened the Red Sea is your God. The God that saved the children of Israel and led them into the Canaan land is your God. He is the Christ that forgives us. He is the Christ that delivers us from the lash of the oppressor. He is the Christ that takes the burdens off our shoulders. He is the Christ that works in our life to break the bondage of sin. He is the Christ that takes us through to the promised land. This is our Jesus. Wherever you are in the journey of faith, he's going to take you through. Wherever you are in your wilderness wanderings, if you believe and trust him, he's going to take you through. Whatever Red Sea stands before you that appears impossible to open, this God is going to open that sea for you to the glory of his name. And one day in Canaan land, we'll sing his praises forever and ever and ever. God fights our battles for us.
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Hi friends, would you like to hear some amazing facts about Christopher Columbus? For one thing, Christopher Columbus' real name was not Christopher Columbus. It was Cristoforo Colombo, which is the Italian version of Christopher Columbus. He came from a family of weavers, but by age 14, Columbus ran off to sea. After getting his funding from King Ferdinand and Queen Isabella, Columbus got his three ships, and they sailed to the Canary Islands where they stocked up on provisions. Then they began their epic journey across the unknown Atlantic. Columbus never got lost. He was a very skilled navigator who used techniques like dead reckoning, celestial navigation, and observation of currents and bird behavior to navigate his voyages. Columbus' practical experience and knowledge of the Atlantic and wind systems were crucial to his success. Now you gotta keep in mind, friends, they were basically sailing off the map. They didn't know if they were gonna go off the edge of the earth or into dragon country. And some of his sailors weren't even sure that the world was round. Columbus was correct in believing the world was round, but he totally misjudged the size, being off by about two-thirds. And so when after about 4 weeks they didn't see any land, they were beginning to talk about mutiny. Columbus said, "Give me 3 days, and if we don't find land, we'll turn around." Providentially, after a day or two, they found some floating seagrass, they saw flocks of birds, and then eventually they spotted land. It's believed to be it was San Salvador in the Bahamas. Columbus eventually landed here on the island of Hispaniola. Today, it's the nation of the Dominican Republic and Haiti. This became the beachhead of a wave of European colonization, exploration, and exploitation of the indigenous people. It's true that Columbus is a controversial figure due to the impact of his voyage on indigenous populations. During this time in history, the continents of Europe, Asia, and Africa often enslaved the people that were conquered. Columbus often wrote in his journal that he believed he was on a divine mission, that God had called him to spread the light of Christ in new worlds. It's interesting that when Columbus did land, there were no Christians in the Western Hemisphere. The cathedral behind me now is the first cathedral in the Western Hemisphere, built about 50 years after Columbus landed. Today, the greatest number of Christians on the planet are in the new world that Columbus discovered. After Columbus' discoveries in the Caribbean, he was awarded the title Admiral of the Ocean Sea. If for no other reason, we need to admire Columbus' faith and courage in that he ventured forth believing he was led by God to lands he had never seen. You know, the Bible tells us in Hebrews chapter 11 that Abraham went forth at the calling of God, not knowing where he was going, but he believed in following the destiny that God was leading him to. Are you living a life of faith? The Lord has a great destiny for you. Just walk by faith and you'll get there.

Our message today is impossible because I need to talk about one of the most prominent characters in the New Testament who appears everywhere all the time. And you just can't all squeeze it into one message. But I'm going to highlight a few examples of the famous Apostle Peter. And as I was studying the life of Peter, I realized that he sort of is omnipresent during the ministry of Christ because he represents us. There's hope for us. I decided to title the message, We Are Peter. Now, have any of you ever been ziplining before? I see quite a few hands. I enjoy it, you know, that sensation of sailing through the air, sometimes from tree to tree or from hill to hill and crossing country. And some are short and exciting, some are long and panoramic. And I've done ziplining in South Africa, in Guatemala, Mexico, several places, North America, other countries. And the rules are a little more stringent and the safety measures in the Western world. But I remember one time I was on vacation with a family and we were ziplining in Mexico. And they took us to this place, and it didn't look like they may have had the same safety measures as some places. I remember ziplining in Guatemala. I went from one platform, and I wanted to make sure I got a good run. And some people didn't push off hard enough, and before they even got there, the guy had to come after them and pull them back the rest of the way. And I thought, I'm going to make sure I get all the way. So I pushed off so hard that when I got to the other end, I knocked over the attendant and I hit a tree. It was like one of those old George of the Jungle cartoons. That's what it looked like, really. I even hurt myself a little bit. So when we were in Mexico and I was looking at the gear and I thought, I hope they maintain this equipment well. You have to walk up these stairs, you know, and you walk up landings and hills and trails because you got to get high and then you zip line your way back down to sea level. And there was one couple that was ahead of us and the gentleman was rather rotund. He's a big guy. And they would get winded going up the stairs and wanted to know if we wanted to go past them. I said, no, we'll wait. And several times they stopped to rest going up the landings. And our daughter, she was also getting a little out of breath too. And I said, no, we're in no hurry. We got all day. He didn't know that I was thinking that if he makes it, if it holds him, it'll probably hold me. Because I knew that guy weighed twice as much as I did. And you know, when I read through the Bible, I look at the story of Peter and all of his foibles, I realize if he can make it, then there's hope for me. Amen? So we're going to look at some of the places where Peter appears in Scripture and see what we can learn about our own experience, because we are Peter. Well, the first thing I want you to notice is Peter is very prominent for a reason. If you were to take a guess, how many times does Peter's name appear in the New Testament? Would you dare to venture a guess? Well, let me just tell you, the Apostle John, his name is 29 times. His brother James, 21 times. You want to guess? 120? 191 times. So this is a relevant subject because he's in the Bible. His name is mentioned more than any character in the New Testament other than Jesus. Yes, his name is mentioned more than Paul. The name of Peter. Now keep in mind, when you say Peter, you might say Peter. His name was also Simon, so we would include that. Sometimes he's called Simon Peter. Peter is a name Jesus gave to him. And then the Aramaic word, Peter means rock. Simon means I'm listening or I hear, which is really a joke because he was never listening. But he was always talking. He's also called Cephas. Cephas is simply the Aramaic way to say rock. It's just the translation. So sometimes you'll hear him called Peter, Simon, Simon Peter, Cephas. It's all the same individual. 191 times.
Have you ever wondered if there's hope for you? You ever wondered, will I make it? You've made promises to God and you've broken them. You've offended somebody with harsh words, someone you love maybe. You've spoken when you should have listened. You've acted impulsively and then you regret it. You bit off more than you could chew. You failed the Lord when he was counting on you and you had an opportunity to witness. Then study the life of Peter. Because if God can save Peter, he can save you. So, first of all, Peter was a fisherman. We know that. He often appears in Capernaum. The word Capernaum means village of comfort, but he wasn't born there. He was born in Bethsaida. The Bible says that Peter and Andrew came from the same place of Philip, which was a town of Bethsaida. That's their origin. Peter, we learn, was married. And it could be his wife was from Capernaum, and so he chose to relocate. So he moved. They're both on the Sea of Galilee, but one's up further north. Bethsaida, you should know, was a lot more of a Greek-Roman city. That's why Peter is fluent in Greek and Aramaic, and he probably understood some Latin because the Romans occupied them in that time. So he was a bright man, but he was also a pretty rough fisherman. So how does Peter go from fisherman to disciple? He's first introduced to Jesus. He's probably the third disciple. And John and Andrew meet Jesus. Then Andrew comes to his brother. You'll always see Andrew bringing people to Jesus. He was very good at that. Andrew never preaches a sermon, but he's always bringing people to Jesus. It's a whole other sermon right there. First one he brings to Jesus is his brother. And that witnessing of Andrew changed the world because Peter changes the world. And the first occasion, John the Baptist is preaching. Peter is down there. He joins him. He is baptized by John. He feels a sense of revival. Then he goes back home and continues his fishing business. Jesus then begins his ministry up around the Sea of Galilee. He asks Peter, well, we've met before, you know, can I borrow your boat? I'd like to preach. The crowd's too big. They're pushing me off in the water. Peter says, sure, help yourself. So Jesus preaches a sermon from Peter's boat. And then Jesus said, launch out, let's catch some fish. And Peter, and I'm paraphrasing, Peter says, you're a good preacher, probably a good carpenter. You're not much of a fisherman. We fish at night. We fished all night. We didn't catch anything. Jesus said, cast out your net. So he said, Lord, at your word, we'll do it. And he and his brother threw their net over the side, and they enclosed so many fish, it was his life-changing catch. The net began to break, and they started to call for their partners, James and John, sons of Zebedee, said, help us, and they were filling both boats. They caught so many fish. Peter, realizing that this was like, you know, parting the Red Sea miracle, he forgets about the fish, which represented a lot of money. The fish from Galilee were sent all over the Roman Empire. And he falls down at Jesus' feet and he says, Lord, depart from me. I am a sinful man. So when we first see Peter beginning, he is saying, I am a sinful man. You can apply that to yourself. I'm a sinful man. I'm a sinful woman. And Jesus said, don't be afraid. So when we come to Jesus, we say, Lord, you don't know what you're getting into. I am a sinner. I'm a big sinner. I'm a fisherman. I can curse. I can lie. And Jesus says, don't be afraid. Follow me, and I will make you a fisher of men. And Peter and James and John, they all walk away from their fishing business. The father has just got enough money from this last catch to hold him and the family over. That's probably one reason Jesus gave him so much. He says, you're going to now have to be an itinerant preacher. And we want to make sure your family's cared for. So they've got this enormous catch. They can sell it and pay bills for a while. And so he meets Jesus under this, and he becomes Peter the disciple. Starts out as Peter the fisherman. He is called by the grace of God. Follow me, and I'll make you a fisher of men. He's first introduced through Andrew. He is not a rabbi, scholar, or priest. He is married. He probably had children. We know he has a mother-in-law. He may have left
the children, him and his wife, with his mother-in-law, because let me read something to you. 1 Corinthians 9:5, Paul is writing, "Do we not have a right to take along a believing wife?" He says, when we go out on an itinerant preaching trip, can we take along a believing wife, as do the other apostles, the brothers of the Lord, meaning James and Judas, and Cephas. Peter sometimes took his wife with him on his travel. So he's married. We do hear about Peter's mother-in-law. We never hear of Peter's wife saying anything. That's because she's married to Peter and she can't get a word in. Because whenever you find Peter, you'll notice he's always doing most of the talking. When Jesus first meets him, without being introduced, he says, "I know your name. Your name is Simon, but I'm going to call you Peter." Now, the word Peter means rock. Now, the word rock, there's different kinds of rocks. You can have a rock like the Rock of Gibraltar. You can have the rock like the Prudential Rock, a great rock that rises like a mountain, like Half Dome. That is a rock. That's not what Peter's name is. Peter's name is more like the kind of rock you pick up out of the creek and you throw at a giant. It's a rock that you can carry. That's very important later when Jesus says, "You are Peter, but upon this rock I will build my church." Two different words. First, when you are Peter, the rolling stone, but on this Petra. Petra means the rock of immense proportions. It is immobile. I will build my church. The statement that Peter makes that you are the Christ is what Christ is building the church on. Not on Peter, thank goodness. Because later that, within 10 minutes, he says to Peter, "Get behind me, Satan." So let's hope that Jesus didn't build the church on that man. But he was a leader, so I don't want to give you the wrong impression. So he doesn't start out being a great leader. He starts out being audacious, impetuous, impulsive, brave, brazen, and Jesus is going to shape him. When you start following Jesus, be prepared to be remodeled. I remember hearing a story about years ago in Italy, this man had a quarry, and in his quarry he sold marble blocks because there was a big marble mountain. And there was this one big block that they had managed to set aside, and all of the sculptors would come and look at it, and they saw so many flaws, they would leave it. It sat there for years. And finally, a young sculptor came, and he looked at the block, and the man who owned the quarry thought, well, he's a whippersnapper. He won't know much about it. And this young sculptor walked around the block, looked at it, and said, "How much do you want?" He struck a bargain. And after 2 years working on that block, he created the David. His name was Michelangelo. He saw the flaws in the block. He knew he could work around the cracks and the flaws. And later, when people said, "How did you do that?" he said, "There was an angel in the block, and I kept chiseling and hammering until I set him free." And of course, it's one of the most, I couldn't show you the whole statue because part of it is not church rated. But that's enough. It is a fantastic piece of art. But it happened under the chisel and the hammer, and it took years. And if you continue to follow Jesus, even after you make mistakes and you fall, he is chiseling, he is hammering, and he's turning you into a masterpiece. Do not get discouraged. Amen? So you got Peter the fisherman, Peter the disciple, Peter the impulsive. Peter always seems to be the first. You notice when Jesus comes walking to the disciples in a storm on the water, and first they're scared and they think he's a ghost, and they cry out in fear, and Jesus says to them from the water, "Do not be afraid, it is me." Peter's the one who says, "Lord, if it's you, command that I come to you on the water." Who else would have thought of that? He said, "You're walking, I know these parts of the Sea of Galilee, it's, 500 feet deep. What are you walking on? This is supernatural. I'd like to walk on water." Now, how many of you know it's impossible to walk on water like that anyway? Peter is asking the Lord to help him do the impossible. And does Jesus say, "How dare you, only I should walk on water"?
He says, come. Peter steps out of the boat and he begins to walk on the water to Jesus. But somewhere between his friends in the boat and Jesus, he decides to look back, and I've got this theory that he wants to know if his friends are watching. Is anyone doing record? You guys getting this? But when he takes his eyes off Jesus in the dark and he sees the wind and the waves, he says, what am I doing out here? No life jacket? I could drown. And his faith begins to sink, and then he begins to sink. And then about that time, Jesus catches up with him. And just before he goes down, he utters the shortest prayer in the Bible, which is simply, Lord, save me. And he reaches up his hand, and Jesus reaches down his hand and takes him and brings him back to the boat and says, why did you doubt? Now, we often get after Peter, and we say, Peter lost faith. That's true. He took his eyes off Jesus. And by the way, before I go any farther, I want you to know that living a godly life in a sinful world is impossible unless you keep your eyes on Jesus. The moral of the story is that if you want to walk with God, you've got to keep your eyes on God. Being a Christian is a battle every day. You've got to keep your eyes on the Lord. You've got to stay connected. But you've got to give Peter credit. He was the only one that dared to get out of the boat. He took that step of faith. And yes, he did flounder. He did survive. But at least he tried. And so I often hear Peter being minimized or chastised because he lost faith. And I'm going, well, at least he said, Lord, let me come to you. So he was the first out of the boat, Matthew 14. He's the first of the inner circle. You realize among the 12 apostles, whenever they're named, Peter is always listed first. The lists are different, but in any list of the 12 apostles, Judas is usually last, Peter is first, but otherwise the lists might be different. And then among the 12, he has three that are sort of like the leadership team, little trinity of leaders in the apostles. What were their names? Peter, James, and John. Guess who is always listed first in every list? It might say Peter, John, and James in one list, but Peter is always listed first. Peter is first to confess Christ. You know that story when John, it's easy to remember, John 6:66, John chapter 6, verse 66, he said some difficult things and many people stopped following him. And Jesus said, will you also leave me? And Peter is the one who says, Lord, where are we going to go? You've got the words of eternal life. By the way, that's John 6:68 and 69. He says, Lord, to whom shall we go? You have the words of eternal life. And then, you know, in Matthew 16, this was part of our scripture reading. Jesus is, now he's up by Bethsaida. He's up north in Caesarea Philippi, rather. And while he's up there at the foot of Mount Hermon, he kind of gets away from the Jewish crowds. He knew the closer he got to Jerusalem, if anyone called him Messiah, it was a death sentence. They were going to be very resentful and resisting of that. So he waits until he's up there by Caesarea Philippi, and he says to his disciples when they're alone, who do men say that I am? What are you hearing? And they said, well, some say that you're Elijah, and some say you're Jeremiah or one of the other prophets. And Jesus said, but who do you say that I am? Guess who answers? Peter makes that wonderful statement. And he said, you are the Christ, the Son of the living God. And Jesus says, Peter, flesh and blood has not revealed this to you, but my Father which is in heaven. And then he goes on to say, you are Peter, but upon this rock I will build my church. And some people have taken that to mean that Jesus was there anointing Peter as the first pope. They don't keep reading. Immediately after that, Jesus tells the disciples, I'm going to go back south. I'm going to go to Jerusalem. I'm going to be arrested. I'll be tried. I will be executed. I'll be killed, but I'll rise the third day. They're all
thunderstruck by that because their idea of following the Messiah is, you know, they're going to have job promotion. He is going to take the throne of Solomon and David. They're going to cast out the Romans. They're going to become a world empire, and all nations will follow Israel. And they got the second coming and the first coming mixed up. And that's not what they signed up for. And Jesus talking about being betrayed and beaten and spit on and killed. And Peter has the audacity to pull Jesus aside and rebuke God. Friends, it's not like a good idea to rebuke God and tell God that you've got a better plan. Yeah, we're laughing, you know. It is really absurd, but every one of us has done it. How many times have you thought your plan is better than God's plan?

earthly kingdom. The devil was speaking through Peter. A few minutes ago, Jesus said, flesh and blood did not reveal that to you, but my Father which is in heaven. God spoke through Peter, and within 10 minutes, the devil spoke through Peter. So when you have an argument with your spouse, sometimes God will speak through them to correct you. Sometimes it will be another party. Both can happen. I've met people, they said, I came to the Lord at the evangelistic program of this evangelist, some televangelist that later was defamed, and it was shown that he was living a double life. But God used them because if they were opening the word and that person is converted, and they were sincerely changed. But the devil was also using them. And so there is a continual battle for your mind between God's spirit and the enemy. I remember one time I was with a Christian gathering, and I did a worship on kindness. And everyone thought it was such a wonderful worship. And I was very proud of my wonderful worship. And before half an hour went by, I said something very mean. And they said, aren't you the one who just did the worship on kindness? And I was so convicted that I'm sure the devil spoke through me right after the Lord spoke through me. So we're all Peter. Even Christians, sometimes the devil will get a hold of you, make you say and do things that are not God's will. So Peter is the impulsive. He's the first to confess Christ, and he is the first to rebuke Christ. Isn't that something? And he's always the first to react right after they have this experience where Jesus says, who do men say that I am? It says, he makes this statement, there are some of you standing here, you'll not taste of death until you see the kingdom of God come with power. And after 6 days, he takes them up to a very high mountain. The only very high mountain near Caesarea Philippi is Mount Hermon, which is actually snow-capped part of the year. And so it's possible it's either Mount Tabor or Mount Hermon. I think it was Mount Hermon. They went up, and Jesus begins to pray. And the disciples start out praying. Peter, James, and John are the only ones that go. They start out praying with Jesus, but they get tired and fall asleep. It's not the first time. Have you ever fallen asleep praying? And all of a sudden, they're awakened. They are surrounded with a light brighter than the sun. And they look up. And through their squinting eyes, they see there Jesus is wearing garments. And all the disciple writers are fighting for words to describe how bright it is. Mark says his clothes were whiter than any launder on earth, or bleach, you might say, could whiten them. Matthew says it was brighter than the sun at the middle of the day. They're all trying to find words to say this was the brightest, most glorious thing they'd ever seen. And Moses and Elijah are talking with Peter. And you might ask, how did they know it was Moses and Elijah? Well, he's addressing them by name. So they take it all in, and Moses and Elijah are talking to Jesus about his death he was about to accomplish in Jerusalem. That's what you read in Luke chapter 9. And Peter says, Lord, it's good for us to be here. We will build three tabernacles. They used to make temples on the mountains. We'll build three tabernacles, one for you, and one for Moses, and one for Elijah. And then Luke adds, he didn't know what to say. He didn't know what he was saying. Have you ever spoken too soon, and you didn't even know what you were saying? So Peter had that problem. He was the first to react. And by the way, his theology was wrong. It's one thing to build a temple for Jesus, but are we supposed to worship Moses? Are we supposed to worship Elijah? No. They represented the law and the prophets that were endorsing Christ was the Messiah. Then we see Peter, the failure. And we read about this earlier. Peter deeply loved Jesus, but he also experienced some of the greatest failures.

figures in Scripture. He makes bold promises. All might be made to stumble. You notice he compares himself to the other disciples. All might stumble because of you, but I will not stumble. And he probably believed it at that time. And Jesus said, the rooster will not crow before you deny me three times. Now, just so you know, Mark says the rooster will not crow twice. And you might say, is that a conflict? No, I don't think so. I think there was a rooster in the courtyard of the high priest, and that was one, but there were probably several roosters in Jerusalem. They may have heard another one in the distance. And so there wasn't two rooster calls before Peter denied Jesus three times. That means it's very early in the morning. Do you, any of you remember growing up where you'd hear the rooster first thing in the morning? Farm? I lived with a neighbor that had a rooster that was retarded. And, you know, most roosters just, but this one would go, and you almost wake up laughing every morning. He couldn't even crow right. But they all knew that the sun was going to come up soon. And what happened? When they came to arrest Jesus, Peter, he said, though all men will die, I will not die. And Jesus had said something earlier that week about let him who has no sword sell his garment and buy one. And he was using symbolic imagery, just like he talked about being aware of the leaven of the Pharisees. And some of them took it literally. They said, here comes the moment. We're going to overthrow the Romans. He's going to give us this supernatural power. You know, he can multiply bread and fish. And he'll give us supernatural power. We'll have the strength of Samson. Anyone got a sword? And they said, Lord, we've got two swords. He said, enough of this. They weren't getting it. So we know that two of the apostles were carrying swords. Now, they had Roman swords that were longer for battle, and then they had like dagger swords that you could easily hide. And if you're traveling from Jerusalem down to Jericho, they didn't have a police force. They were robbers on the road. People used to carry some simple self-defense. You might have a sling, you might have a sword, something. Because there were frequently robbers. You read about that in the story of the man that fell, you know, the Good Samaritan, he fell among thieves. So they said, we got two swords. So they're with Jesus in the Garden of Gethsemane, and he says to Peter, James, and John, can you pray with me? By the way, at the dinner, it was Peter who says to John, ask the Lord which one it is that will betray him. Remember, they said, Lord, is it I? Is it I? Is it I? Peter was the one who was also trying to get the information. And so when the mob finally comes with Judas to arrest Jesus, Peter was the one who was willing to stand up. He pulls out the dagger, and when someone laid hands on Jesus, he goes to maybe strike his throat or cut off his head or something, but Peter is not a soldier. He's a fisherman. He misses. And all he gets is an ear. And Jesus says, he that lives by the sword will perish by the sword. Put your sword away. Don't you know that I could pray right now and my Father will send 2,000 angels? And the disciples do not understand what's happening. But it was Peter who was willing to get up and draw the first blood to start this revolution. He wasn't a coward. But he was now confused. And by the way, Jesus, the man's name is Malchus. He was a servant of the high priest. Jesus reaches out. I don't know if he had to pick up the ear and put it back on or just touch him, but he healed his ear. And they arrest Jesus. Jesus allows himself to be tied up. There's a big mob there. They outnumber the apostles. The apostles are scared. Christ had told them, this night you will all forsake me and flee. They all said, no, Lord, we would never do that. They do. They all run when the soldiers come and the temple guards, and they tie up Jesus and they begin to abuse him and they treat him roughly. And the Bible tells us that John finally gets the courage to say, I've got to find out what's going to happen. He turns around. He starts to follow. Now, John is young, so they don't bother him. But notice what it says here. Peter followed at a distance. Now, that's good. And that's bad.
It doesn't say the other 8, 9 apostles. Judas, we know what happened to him. John, he does follow Jesus into the inner court. The others abandon. Young John Mark, we believe it was John Mark, he starts to try to follow. They were sleeping. He had taken off his clothes, and all he had on was his underwear. And he threw his bed sheet around him, and he's following. They tried to grab John Mark, wrestles free, and he runs. At least that's the theologian's theory. He flees naked, so Peter follows at a distance. Underline that. There are a lot of Christians, a lot of people say they're Christians, but they follow Jesus from a distance. They're there once a week, but you'd never know during the week that they're a Christian. They work with people every day. Matter of fact, I've had some folks here. I won't call you out. You show up in the same church, and you knew each other from work, and neither of you knew that you were believers. It's nice that you met at church, and you discovered you went to the same church. It's too bad that neither of you knew you were believers. Happens all the time. We follow Jesus from a distance. Now, I don't think that you ought to be beating everybody up with your Bible, but folks ought to know what you believe. There should be something different about you. Do not hide your light under a bush. Peter, like us, we are Peter. He followed the Lord. He loved the Lord. But Jesus was not popular that day. He wasn't popular in that crowd. And so he thought, you know, I'm going to follow from a distance. I remember I pulled up when I was a baby Christian. I pulled up at a stoplight. And another car pulled up next to me. And he was playing some rap music. And he had a subwoofer in his trunk that probably cost more than the car. And the sound system, have you ever had one of these cars pull up alongside you and they're just, the windows are shaking on the doors as they drive down the street. And they pull up right next to you. And I'm going, wow, and you try not to look like you don't notice. But I mean, it's so loud and they got their windows down and they want it to be loud. And then I realized, I thought, well, two can play that game. So I rolled down my windows, and I opened my sunroof, and I pushed in a C.D. Brooks tape. And any of you ever heard C.D. Brooks? When he talks on television, he's very subdued. But when he was preaching, he was, repent! And I pushed it in, and he was going, repent, turn from your sins! And it was something loud like that. And this guy looked over at me, and he started fiddling with the sound system. I thought, don't hide your light. I mean, people are willing to be fools in the world, but we should be willing to be fools for Christ. There are more people out there that want to know about the Lord than you think. Jesus said, the harvest is great. What's the problem? The laborers are few. There are too many laborers out there that are following. They're dragging their hose behind them. They're following listlessly from a distance. Be bold in following Jesus. But Peter did fail. He was broken by sin. He denies Jesus. Because he began following from a distance, he set himself up for failure. You know, once you start stepping away from Jesus one step, the next steps get easier. When you start giving into a temptation, if you don't repent right away and realize what's happened, the next time becomes easier. You say, somehow I lived. God didn't strike me with lightning. And there's a verse in the Bible in Ecclesiastes, and I can quote it, but I don't remember the quote. You'll find it and tell me at the door. Because sentence against an evil work is not executed speedily, therefore the hearts of the sons of men are fully set in them to do evil. Let me give you a translation of that. Because God does not zap us, you know what a shock collar is, a dog? Some of us think God's going to have a shock collar. As soon as we sin, he's going to zap us, and we're going to know we did something wrong. He doesn't operate that way. He wants you to walk by faith and trust him, and he will let you sin. And you say, hey, I'm still alive, and it becomes easier the next time. And then it becomes easier the next time. And then pretty soon someone says, do you know the one who's being tried? You say,
No, not me. I don't know who he is. Someone else says, are you sure? Well, didn't I see you with him? Well, I don't know who you're, what are you talking about? I've never seen that guy before. And then one of the servant girls said, you've got a Galilean accent, and I saw you in the crowd. I heard him preaching. You are surely one of his followers. And everyone turns and looks at Peter. You know, the courtyard was not very big. You couldn't hide. And they're all around the same fire. And they all look at Peter, and Peter sees Jesus is in there being tried for his life. And he's thinking, I could be next. And he's confused. I thought he was the Messiah. Why doesn't he use his strength? I've seen so many miracles. He's raised the dead. Why is he letting them beat him? And Peter looks up at Jesus and wonders, and he begins to swear and curse and say, I don't know who this man is. And it almost sounds like he pronounces, it says, an oath and a curse on himself. That may have come true later in his life. And right after he does that, he hears the rooster crow. It may have been the second time or the first time, but he hears the rooster crow, and he turns, and the Bible says, don't miss this, Jesus looked at him. So he's in a courtyard, but he can look up and see where Jesus is being tried. And then right when Jesus looks at him, another Roman soldier punches him. And that was the high point in Peter's life. Because Peter had so many good qualities, so many leadership skills, but he was proud of his abilities, and he needed to be broken. The Bible says, whoever the rock falls on, it'll grind him to powder. But if you fall on the rock, then you can succeed. And Peter went out and wept bitterly. And if you read in the book Desire of Ages, he went back to the Garden of Gethsemane that was still wet with Jesus' tears and blood. And he knelt down there and he poured out his repentance and he cried. Later that morning, when Jesus was crucified, he came back and he stood at a distance. It says they beheld from a distance. But Peter was broken. How did he do that? Why do we fall? I don't know if it's an Aesop fable or where it comes from. You've heard about the scorpion and the frog. There's a scorpion that comes to his friend, the frog. And he asks a question. He says, look, all my friends are across the river and I can't swim. You're my only hope. Frog says, I can't give you a ride across the river. He says, you'll sting me. He says, I promise I won't sting you. And if I stung you, he says, we'd both drown. Well, that made sense to the frog. And so he said, okay, one time. So the scorpion hops on the frog's back and the frog begins to swim across the creek. Halfway across, the scorpion's tail begins to quiver and he stings the frog right behind his neck. And as the poison is taking effect, the frog's going, why did you do it? And the scorpion said, I'm sorry, I can't help it. It's my nature. Have you ever felt that way before? Why did I do it? It's my nature. You need to be born again. You need, if you're going to walk on water, you got to keep your eyes on Jesus. You need a daily devotional life. Otherwise, you will be controlled by the lower nature. Read Romans chapter 7 and chapter 8. I don't have time right now. But who will deliver us from this body of death? I praise God, through Christ, it can be done. Then we have Peter the forgiven. This is so beautiful, friends. When Jesus rises from the dead, he first appears to who? The women come to the tomb. All the women see the angels, and they see that the tomb is empty. They leave. Mary stays, and Jesus appears to Mary. And the angels say, go tell the apostles and Peter. He is the only one that is singled out. Why? Why doesn't he say, go tell the apostles, Peter and Judas? Judas repented and he hung himself. Peter repented and he wept bitterly. All of us here, you're going to be Judas or you're going to be Peter. I hope you be Peter. He repented. And when they came and they said he's alive, you know, it tells this story in the Gospel of John. They hear from Mary, the tomb is empty. And as soon as Mary says, the angels appeared, he's risen. They, John and Peter, run to the tomb, which is outside of Jerusalem. You know, Jesus was crucified right outside the walls. And it says by the cross, there was a garden. It wasn't very far, all these things that took place from each other.
So they run to the tomb, which belonged to Joseph of Arimathea. John, younger, he outruns Peter, but he stops at the door, afraid to go in. But Peter, audacious Peter, who's the first one in of the apostles? Peter. He goes inside, and he sees the tomb is empty. And then he goes off. And we don't know exactly where it happens. We know Jesus appears in the upper room to the 11, 10. Thomas is not there. Judas is dead. So he appears to the 10 and any of the other disciples that were with him. He appears to two on the road to Emmaus. But the two on the road to Emmaus, when they come back to the upper room, and Paul also bears this out, it says that Jesus had a personal appearance with Peter alone. Not talking about the Sea of Galilee later, that's coming. Jesus personally appeared to Peter to let him know that he was alive. He appeared to the disciples, and he has appeared to Cephas, is the way that it's worded, to let him know that he was forgiven. So they have this private meeting. It's wonderful. Go tell the disciples and Peter that he's going before you into Galilee, and there he will see you as he said. And you look in Luke 24, the Lord is risen, and he has appeared to Simon. He sought out this broken disciple. You know, when you sin, Jesus so much wants to reveal himself to you if you repent. Then you've got this exciting story that you would call maybe breakfast by the sea. While they're waiting, you know, there's 40 days from the time Jesus rises until he ascends to heaven, and there were some slow spots, and the disciples now, the crowd has left. Judas had the money bag. He took the money and threw it back in the temple. They got no money. Peter and James and John and Andrew, they're all fishermen. Peter said, well, we know one way that we can get a little money. Let's go throw out our nets. You remember one time, Peter, oh, there's so many firsts for Peter. They came to Peter and they said, does your master pay the temple tax? And Peter said, well, of course he does. Well, how did he know? Jesus never told him he did. Peter said, well, Jesus says to Peter, look, you promised we're going to pay the tax and we don't want to offend them. Go to the ocean, throw in your net. No, throw in your hook. This is one time where he used a fishing line and not a net. It says, throw in your hook. The first fish you catch, there will be a gold coin in its mouth. Give that to them. Now, by the way, if you want to grow a church, go fishing. If your church is having financial problems, go fishing. Because evangelism is the best way to take care of the finances. You win souls. Every now and then you'll catch a fish that has gold in its mouth, right? True story, some veterans were on leave, Sam Rayburn Lake outside of Houston, I believe it is, or maybe it's Dallas, and they caught a great big bass and it flopped on the deck of their boat, and as it was bouncing around, a gold ring popped out of the mouth of one of the of this big fish, bass that they had caught. And they thought that was something. They took some WD-40, they cleaned it off, and it was had a name engraved on it that I don't remember right now, and this tech school that was local. So they're right there in the boat. They got their smartphones. They start looking up the name. Second person they called, they said, is this a joke? I said, no, we were fishing. And they said, yeah, my husband did go to that school. And they met the lady. He had lost the ring water skiing 22 years earlier, and somehow it ended up in the fish's mouth. Isn't that something? That's an amazing fact. It just sort of fits into the sermon, but I hadn't thought about it. I would have put a picture on the screen. Don't look it up right now, but it's true. So Peter, he's always the first one to say everything. He denies the Lord, but he is the forgiven one. Now there, Peter says, I'm going fishing. They go to the Sea of Galilee, and they fish all night, and they don't catch anything. There's only five of the apostles. No, I think there's seven of them that are named there. Yeah, seven of them go fishing, and they don't catch anything. And as the sun is rising up, they see there's a man on the shore, and he says, children, have you any meat? Have you caught anything? How'd it go? They said, no, nothing. He said, cast your net on the right side of the ship, meaning towards the shore. Well, you always cast towards the deep end, but he's telling them, and they're thinking, all right, one more time, since he's asking. And the net is so full, it's bursting. And then Peter tells John, it's the Lord.
Peter, who you would think would want to secure the fish, he is so excited about seeing Jesus, he grabs his coat because they used to fish in their, you know, underwear. It got hot. And he dives in the water. He's a good swimmer. And he swims to shore. And he gets there. And there's Jesus. He's already got fish baking with some bread. He's got breakfast ready for him. Which tells us that, you know, God, he can bless you, but he doesn't need our net full of fish. And Jesus appears to the apostles there by the Sea of Galilee, and he encourages them all. He opens the word. And then he has a little walk with Peter and John. John's kind of following behind. Before they go for the walk, Jesus says in front of the other apostles, "Peter, do you love me more than these?" Now, when he said these, Peter had said, "Though all men forsake you," meaning the other apostles, "I will not forsake you." And so Jesus says in front of the apostles, "Do you love me more than these?" And he says, "Lord, you know I love you." I heard one pastor say when he said these, he's talking about these fish, this fishing life. Well, he may have meant that also. He's telling them to stop fishing for fish and start fishing for men. But I think he's really saying, "Do you love me more than the others?" He says, "Lord, I know, you know I love you." He said again, they talked a little bit. And he says, "Peter, do you love me?" He says, "Lord, you know I love you." Third time, "Peter, do you love me?" And each time Jesus says, "Feed my sheep, feed my sheep." Finally, he says, "Feed my lambs." So in front of all of them, Peter had denied Jesus three times. He asks him to confess his love three times. I love you," but each time he says, "I love you," Jesus says, "Prove it, feed my sheep. I want you to care. I want you to be a shepherd for the flock." So I do believe that Peter is given a position of leadership. He is not the first pope. The arguments for Peter being the first pope are very weak. The arguments for there being a pope are very weak. But he is giving him a position of leadership, because who gets the Holy Spirit first on the day of Pentecost? Or I should say, preaches the first sermon? It's Peter. Who performs the first miracle at the beautiful gate? Peter. And then you can read, he's the miracle worker. He's Peter confessing. Now, you can tell Peter's converted, because when he's arrested and thrown in jail, and the angel opens the door, and they go out and they keep preaching, and the priests bring him in to try them, and they say, "We command you not to preach in the name of this man anymore." And Peter says, "We'll let you judge in the sight of God whether it's more important to obey you than God. But we ought to obey God rather than men." So Peter now has a boldness where before he denied Jesus, when Jesus was being tried, when Peter is being tried, he said, "You might threaten me with beating and punishment, but we're going to not stop preaching." Wow, bless his heart for his courage. He is transformed by the Spirit. Can the Lord do that for us? Yeah, through Peter, he works miracles. He opens the gospel. Who's the first one who preaches to the Gentiles? Peter's hungry. He's up on the roof. He's praying, thinking about dinner. And he has this vision of the sheet. God says, "Arise, kill, and eat." Peter said, "Lord, how could you tell the Lord no?" Peter wonders, "Is this a test? Those are unclean animals." "Not so, Lord. I've never eaten anything common or unclean." Three times the sheet comes down. Three times Peter says, "Not so, Lord, because your word says don't do it. I'm not going to do it." While he's wondering what the vision means, there's Gentiles at the door inviting him to come preach to a Gentile. Peter now suspects he's not supposed to call the Gentiles unclean. He later tells Cornelius, "God has shown me not to call any man unclean." Peter goes to Joppa and he preaches to the first gathering of Gentiles. And just a little caveat that you shouldn't miss. It's in Joppa where Peter has this vision. It's in Joppa where Jonah says, "I'm not going to the Gentile Ninevites," and he flees. Peter picks up where Jonah failed 700 years later. And the gospel first goes to the Gentiles through Peter. So Peter, he is a rock in that sense. He's
arrest of the last miracle of Peter is when the angel comes. He is on death row, and the angel saves him from death. God sends the light to his prison and sets him free. We are Peter. You are under a death decree. He broke his chains. Can God save you from your addictions and set you free? The angel says, get dressed and follow me. How did the children of Israel get out of Egypt? Follow. Peter follows, and he is set free from certain death, and he preaches the word of God. God saves us to do that. And then Peter is a martyr. Jesus told Peter, when you were young, you dressed yourself and you went where you wanted. When you're old, another will gird you and you will stretch forth your hands, indicating how his death would glorify God. Peter, understanding that meant he would be crucified, he tells Jesus, he looks back and says, what about my buddy John? How's he going to die? Jesus says to Peter, if I will that he tarries till I come, what is that to thee? You follow me. In other words, that's between me and him. We're always wondering, what's going to happen to someone else? He says, look, this is my plan for you. And he says, I'm telling you what's going to happen to you. And when Rome burned, about 68 AD, Nero started looking for a scapegoat, and he said the Christians were behind it. And there was a great Christian persecution. And as near as we can tell, that's the same persecution. Peter, they arrested the leaders. Paul was executed. Paul was beheaded because he was a Roman citizen. You could not crucify a Roman citizen. Peter was crucified, and Christian tradition tells us he was crucified with his head downward because he said, I am not worthy to die like my Lord. Crucify me with my head down. Now, the story doesn't end there. Peter's the one who said, Lord, we've forsaken everything to follow you. What will we get? And Jesus said, no man has forsaken father, mother, sister, brother, houses, lands for my sake and the gospel. You'll have 100 times more in this life. Your family grows. God will take care of you. And you'll have eternal life in the world to come. And he says, you who have followed me, talking to the 12, you will sit on 12 thrones judging the 12 tribes of Israel. And Revelation tells us that the names of the apostles will be in the foundation of the New Jerusalem. Peter, who said, Lord, depart from me, I am a sinful man. Jesus said, follow me and I will make you a fisher of men. He is going to be sitting on a throne by Christ. His name will be etched into the foundations of the New Jerusalem. Well, that's also what God says to us. We will live and reign with Christ. It says we will be given crowns. We are Peter. The Lord has a wonderful plan for you. You ever look through a family album book and there's always somebody that wants to photobomb every picture? There they are at the vacation. They're at the wedding. They're at the family portrait, the dinner. They've always seemed to be out in the forefront. As you read through the Gospels, there's Peter photobombing. It's like, where's Waldo in every picture? And I think the reason you find Peter mentioned 191 times doing all these wonderful and bizarre things and ultimately being saved is because Jesus is saying, there you go. We are Peter. And what the Lord did for him, beginning with his saying, Lord, I am a sinful man, ultimately living and reigning with Christ, that can be your story. I read this week that Charles Spurgeon, if he looked at the congregation and he ever thought, I'm losing their attention, says, I'll just stop and say, Jesus bleeding for you. So if nothing else works, just say, Jesus bleeding for you. And when Peter saw Jesus being beaten and crucified for him, he became a new man. I hope you can have that experience today.

Friends, are you afraid of heights? If so, you might want to look away right now. One of the most famous attractions in the San Francisco Bay Area is the iconic Golden Gate Bridge. While this world-famous bridge was named as one of the seven wonders of the modern world, few people know the story of the brave men who were involved in its construction and also known as the Halfway to Hell Club. Designed by a group of visionary engineers, at 4,200 feet from end to end, the Golden Gate Bridge was at one time the longest suspension bridge in the world. During its construction from 1933 to 1937, the Golden Gate Bridge had one of the best safety construction records of any project during that time. Keep in mind, they would factor in and calculate that one man would die for every $1 million that was spent. So with a budget of $35 million, they knew that loss of life would be unacceptable. This is why the chief engineer, Joseph B. Strauss, was absolutely adamant about using the most rigorous safety precautions that had ever been used in bridge building. He had a local manufacturer of safety equipment design special headgear that he insisted be worn on every job. This became the prototype for the modern hard hat, worn for the first time ever. But the safety precautions went even farther. Strauss provided a special hand and face cream to protect their skin from the cold, biting wind, and glare-free goggles to protect their eyes. In addition, they also ate a special diet to help ward off dizziness when they were working at those epic heights. But the most conspicuous safety precaution was a gigantic net that was suspended from end to end under the entire construction area of the Golden Gate Bridge. In fact, during construction, this net saved the lives of 19 men, who later became known as the Halfway to Hell Club. Now you need to keep in mind, these were some of the most dangerous construction conditions you can imagine. The wind was constantly blowing. They were walking around on iron that sometimes had ice from the freezing fog. In places, they were over 700 feet above the icy waters. Yet the men, coming from all walks of life, were willing to take these risks because it was during the Great Depression, and they would get paid up to $11 a day, which was a fortune back then. One of the other benefits of the net was they discovered that the men were much more courageous, even though they were walking high on those slippery surfaces, because they knew there was a mechanism to protect them if they should fall. This gave them the confidence and the courage to press on and get the bridge built in record time. You know, friends, as Christians, we have a great work to do. The Bible tells us that we get to participate with Jesus in building a bridge that connects heaven and earth. And there are dangers along the way. The devil would like to paralyze us with fear that we might fall or make a mistake. But we know that Jesus has provided a safety net for us, and we don't have to be afraid. We can press on with confidence because it promises in the book of Jude, verse 24, He is able to keep us from falling. But sometimes we make mistakes. Still don't be discouraged, friends. If you read in 1 John chapter 2, verse 1, the Bible says, if we fall, if we sin, we have an advocate with the Father, Jesus Christ. So let's press on together and build that bridge with Christ.

Our message this morning is one that sounds like probably a biblical cliche, but it is a biblical phrase about bread from heaven. And we're going to be studying the Gospel of John, chapter 6. Now, we'll be looking at a number of different passages, but that's going to be the core of what we're looking at in the experience there. But I kind of always like to start with a little amazing fact. You've probably heard the saying before, an army marches on its stomach. And as near as we can tell, that's been attributed to Napoleon Bonaparte, whose armies were constantly on the move. I think he fought 60 battles in his life, and he only lost 7. He's quite a general, and I'll let history decide, you know, what they thought of him, but most agree he was a brilliant general. He actually offered an award, knowing how important it was to feed an army, to keep an army moving, and how important the supply line was. He offered 12,000 francs to anybody who could come up with a plan or some formula to store food for longer periods so that an army could take stored food and it would keep better. Well, nobody actually collected the award for 12 years. And then someone by the name of Nicolas Arpat, who was a candy maker, he wanted to claim the award, and he had been doing experimenting, and he developed the first primitive canned food, which was really, you know, the French, they did it in wine bottles. And he started out by putting peas, I think he used a funnel, in wine bottles, and then he'd boil them and seal them, cork them with a cork, and then seal them with wax, and they kept for a lot longer than anything else had kept, and the formula just kept getting better, and the bottles got more practical, and eventually it went to cans, and then it went to more dried fruit and freeze-dried fruit and MREs and chemicals, and now there's all kinds of ways to preserve food. But the idea was you need to feed an army when they're moving. They eat a lot of food. This principle is in the Bible. For example, take my word for it. Don't lose your place in John. It's in Judges 8, 4, and 5. When Gideon came to the Jordan, after him and his 300 soldiers were chasing the Midianite enemies, and him and his 300 men who were with him, they crossed over exhausted, but still in pursuit. And he said to the men of Succoth, "Please give loaves of bread to the people who follow me, for they are exhausted. They're finding it hard to fight when they were hungry." Again, 1 Samuel. You maybe remember the story. King Saul kind of made a rash statement. He said, "A curse be upon anybody who eats any food until I'm avenged of my enemies, the Philistines." And all the soldiers fought the Philistines all day long. Well, Jonathan did not hear the order. Jonathan was his son. So as he went through the wood, being hungry, he stuck the end of his spear in some honey that was dripping on the ground and ate it. And everybody looked at him and said, "You didn't hear your father's oath that nobody was to eat all day." Here's how Jonathan responded. "My father has troubled the land. Look and see how my countenance has brightened because I tasted a little honey. How much better if the people had eaten freely. If the soldiers had been able to eat, there would have been a much bigger victory. An army moves on its stomach." Moses had to deal with that, didn't he? After the children of Israel came out of the wilderness, you had to feed them. Now, you know, God did not feed them with bread from heaven right away. He wanted them to experience hunger first. You know what they say? Hunger is the best sauce. Everything tastes better when you're hungry. I've never been hungry enough to eat canned peas. I hope the Lord never tests me on that. But in Deuteronomy 8, and Jesus quotes from this when he's tempted by the devil, Deuteronomy 8, verse 3, "So he humbled you and allowed you to hunger, and he fed you with manna." But before he fed them, he allowed them to hunger. "And he fed you with manna, which you did not know, nor your fathers did not know, that he might make you know that man doesn't live by bread alone, but by every word that proceeds from the mouth of the Lord." So what we're talking about today is we're talking about the miracle of the manna, the miracle of multiplication, the miracle of migration, and then the meaning of the miracles. Those miracles are mentioned all in John chapter 6. So if you turn in your Bibles to John chapter 6, you're probably already there.
And I'll start at the first verse. After these things, Jesus went over the Sea of Galilee, which is the Sea of Tiberias, also goes by the name Gennesaret, same body of water. Then a great multitude followed him, because they saw the signs which he performed on those who were diseased. And you read in the Gospel of Mark, it says he was healing all manner of sickness and disease among the people. Everybody that came to him, he healed them, and he taught them. And then Jesus went up on a mountain where he sat with his disciples. And the time was the time of the Passover fast. It was near. Now, the reason I mentioned the Passover is because there was a lot of pilgrims coming from around the Roman Empire that were going down through the Jordan Valley, and so there was an unusually high number of people in the vicinity at this time. Then Jesus lifted up his eyes, and seeing a great multitude coming toward him, he said to Philip, "Where can we buy bread that these might eat?" But this he said to test them, for he himself knew what he was going to do. Philip answered him and said, 200 denarii worth of bread, that's like 3/4 of a year's wages, is not sufficient for them to just have a little. One of his disciples, Andrew, Simon Peter's brother, said to him, "There is a lad here who has 5 barley loaves and 2 small fish, but what are they among so many?" And Jesus said, "Make the people sit down." Now there was much grass in the place, so the men sat down in number about 5,000. Now, I want to read this to you from some of the other Gospels just to give a little more insight in what's happening here. In Mark chapter 6, verse 35, it says, "When the day was far spent, his disciples came to him and said, 'This is a deserted place, and already the hour is late.'" They were up in a region known as Bethsaida. It's across from Capernaum on the eastern side of the Sea of Galilee. It was actually south of where the town was, because it was in the desert south of Bethsaida. And it says there were some hills there. And if you look at the geography, that was the only place that it could have been. And so originally Jesus said to the disciples, "Come aside by yourselves into a quiet place so we can rest a while." They were supposed to go there and rest, but everybody found out where they were and the crowds began to follow him. And so he taught them again. And after a long day of teaching, the day is far spent. The disciples said, "It's deserted here. There's nowhere to shop. They're going to be hungry. Send them away." By the way, I tell you, I hope I could preach like Jesus. People would listen all day without thinking about food. That was a miracle. That's the extra miracle in the story. And they said, "Send them away that they might go to the surrounding country." Does Jesus want us to send them away? You know what he said? "You give them something to eat." God does not want us to send people away hungry, especially spiritually hungry. And they said to him, "Shall we go and buy 200 denarii?" Of course, we know this was Philip that said that. "Worth of bread and give them something to eat?" And what does Jesus say? "What do you have?" He doesn't say, "What don't you have?" Jesus always wants to know, "Well, what do you have?" Woman comes to Jesus. She says, "My husband is dead. The creditor is going to take everything. You can take my sons and to be his slaves, and we don't have the money to pay." And Elisha says, "Well, what do you have?" "Well, we got a little jar of oil." When she brought what she did have to Elisha, it multiplied and took care of all the problems. Now, some of us don't have as many maybe resources or natural gifts as others. But if you consecrate what you do have, a little with Jesus ends up becoming a lot. Everybody has something. And so they said, "Well, we have a little bit. There's a boy here, and he's got 5 loaves and 2 fish. You know, 5 little pita breads and 2 sardines." Didn't matter. It's not much. And they said, "What's that?" Jesus says, "Oh, got something. I can work with that." If you consecrate the little you have to the Lord, there's no limit to what he can do. And then he tells them, you don't read this in John, but in the other Gospels, it says, he said, "Sit the people down in companies of 50s and 100s. Or was it 50s and tents? And so the people are all divided up in groups, and they're sitting down in smaller groups. And he said, "Make the people sit down." I'm in verse 10. About 5,000 men, they're including women and children, there are many more. And Jesus took the loaves, and when he had given thanks. Now, one reason he has the people sit down is because they can see what's going to happen.
Another reason he has them sit down in small groups is when the miracle does happen, they can talk to each other about it. It's a lot nicer to eat together, right? So he says, have them sit down. He takes the loaves and he gave thanks. And the Bible tells us, not in John, but in Mark and Matthew, he broke it. And somehow it multiplies. Now, have you wished you could see a video of how that exactly played out? It says he breaks the bread and he gives it to, not the apostles. How many apostles? He uses the word disciples. How many disciples? Many. Because you got 5,000 people, 12 guys, it's take a long time. So he's not just using the apostles, he's using disciples. And Jesus is breaking it, and as near as I can imagine in my mind, as he breaks it, the bread's just swelling in his hands. Like he breaks it, and this one turns into two again, and he breaks it, and it just keeps, and exponentially it keeps coming out of the basket. And with the fish, they just kept growing new heads every time he broke them, and he's passing it out. And I want to see the replay of this when I get to heaven. I don't know exactly how it happened, but it's multiplying. And it says they were all filled. Mark 6:42, they all ate and were filled. Psalm 145, you open your hand and satisfy the desire of every living thing. Psalm 78:24, he rained down manna on them to eat, and he gave them bread from heaven. Men ate angels' food. He sent them food to the full. I don't know if you ever caught that. He didn't just give them a few crumbs. They were completely satisfied. Now, who does this bread represent? Jesus. I haven't done it in a long time, but there used to be a song a few years ago. Heritage singers used to sing it. Only Jesus can satisfy your soul. Jesus satisfies. You ever go away from a meal and you didn't get quite enough? And you think that was good, but it wasn't near enough. How nice it is to be satisfied, to be satiated. And then the Lord tells them, make sure don't waste anything. He says in verse 12, so when they were filled, he said to them, gather up the fragments that remain so nothing is lost. You know, I hope it doesn't escape you that if Jesus cares about not losing breadcrumbs and fish, does he care about not losing people? He didn't want the bread to be lost. What about you? He doesn't want you to be lost. I also think that the Lord is, he's economical. So why did he tell them to gather up the fragments? Couldn't he say, ah, look, there's more where that came from. I can make more tomorrow. Why did he do that? Well, he wasn't going to keep making manna all the time. By the way, when the children of Israel finally entered the promised land and it was harvest time, the manna ceased. God said, now you're going to eat the way other people. You're going to have to go grow and gather your food. It didn't happen all the time. It was a miracle for extreme circumstances. But God performs these miracles to show us that he can supply our needs. And he didn't want to waste it for one reason. As they gathered up those 12 baskets, and they carried them home. People thought, did we just imagine that or did it really happen? They had evidence. The other thing is there were pilgrims still going to the feast. They didn't have enough food. And as they went back to their families and their friends carrying these baskets of miraculous leftovers, the miracle continues to be told and retold. They said, here's some right here. We saw it started with 5 loaves, 2 fish, 5,000 men plus women and children ate, and we have leftovers. And when those who had seen the sign that Jesus did, they said, truly, this is the prophet who is to come into the world. He is the one that Moses spoke about. Why did they think about that? Could Moses multiply bread? And now he fed them miraculously. You can understand their logic. Okay, so this is the miracle of the multiplication for the multitude. Now we're going to talk about the miracle of the migration in this chapter. And then Jesus ties it all together for us in the end. Therefore, when Jesus perceived they were about to come and take him by force and make him king. Why are they going to make him king? What did Napoleon say? An army marches on its stomach. They wanted to fight the Romans. They said, we got the food problem taken care of. If we make, he's the Messiah. Who else would have this power?
We're going to make him king right now. We'll go to war. We don't have to worry about the supply train. He'll feed us. All we need is 5 loaves and 2 fish, and he can just keep feeding everybody. So Jesus hears the murmurings and the rabble-rousers saying, let's take him. He's too modest. We're going to take him by force and make him king. And he sees it's getting out of hand, and people are developing posters to campaign for him. And Jesus tells the apostles, get in the boat, go across the sea, back to Capernaum. I'll catch up with you. And they can see he's being very stern. He doesn't say this is open for discussion. He says, get in the boat, go now. So they go, then he dismisses the crowd. By the way, some of this is in John, some you have to read in Mark and Matthew. He tells the crowd, go. They're in the wilderness. He says, you're on your way to the feast? Nothing happening here. Go. And he sends them away, and then he heads up into the mountain to pray. And he's praying that night for the disciples. When Jesus perceived they were going to make him king, he departed again to the mountain by himself alone. Now when evening came, his disciples went down to the sea, they got in the boat, and they went over the sea towards Capernaum, and it was already dark, and Jesus had not come to them. Then the sea arose because of a great wind. They thought maybe Jesus would come in a follow-up boat or something. Then the sea arose because of a great wind that was blowing. This powerful north wind was blowing down and stopping their progress, and they rowed hard 3 or 4 miles. They weren't getting anywhere. They, based on the distance here, they are out in the middle of the sea, in the middle of the night. They're rowing, and Jesus sees their dilemma. He finishes his praying. He walks down into the water, and he just begins to walk out across the water towards them. So this is the miracle of the migration. And it says, so when they rowed about 3 or 4 miles, they saw Jesus walking on the sea. It's dark. I don't know if there was lightning flash or there was a moon out. They saw Jesus walking on the sea, drawing near the boat, and they were afraid. The other Gospels tell us they cried out in terror. They see this phantom on the waters coming towards them. That'd be pretty spooky. So they saw Jesus, and he said, it's I. Do not be afraid. Then they willingly received him into the boat, and immediately the boat was at the land where they were going. Now we hear about the miracles of explaining the miracles. On the following day, when the people who were standing on the other side of the sea saw that there was no other boats there except the one that his disciples had entered, when the people had come around from Bethsaida and from Tiberias, they came in and said, wait, Jesus was still on the mountain. His disciples crossed the sea, but then they hear there's a big crowd around the synagogue. You might be wondering how I know that. That's the last part I'm going to read here in verse 59. It says, he said this in the synagogue as he taught in Capernaum. So it's morning, he's teaching already back at the synagogue. And they said, how did he get here? It says in verse 23, howbeit other boats came from Tiberias near the place where they ate bread after the Lord had given thanks. When the people therefore saw that Jesus was not there, nor his disciples, they also got into boats, and they came to Capernaum seeking Jesus. And they found him on the other side of the sea. They said to him, Rabbi, how did you get here? What, did you walk on water? Yeah, that's how he got there. And Jesus answered, and he said to them, most assuredly I say to you, you seek me not because you saw the signs, but because you ate the loaves and were filled. Do not labor for the food that perishes, but for the food that endures to everlasting life. Now, Jesus is stating a very powerful truth here. Most of us, as we go to work from week to week, we labor for the food that perishes. Jesus is saying our principal labor should be for the food that endures to everlasting life. They're coming to him, and they're saying, you know, Moses fed the people from heaven every day except Sabbath. We got food yesterday. What about today? You ever heard of the expression rice Christians? As long as you were giving away free rice, they had an audience when they were doing mission work in China. So they're called rice Christians. He says, labor for that food that endures to everlasting life that the Son of Man is going to give you, because God has set his seal upon him, meaning the seal of approval that this is the Messiah, the evidence that he is the Messiah,
The Spirit of God without measure was given to Jesus. We are sealed by the Holy Spirit, right? Christ at his baptism was sealed by the Holy Spirit. And then they said to him, "What shall we do that we may do the works of God?" All right, those of you who are interested in works, here's your work. The Bible says there is a work to do. Jesus said, "This is the work of God, that you believe in him who he has sent." Do you know that there is a work for us to do? Will there be something that separates the saved from the lost? Yeah. One word. Faith. Belief. Said, here is the work. Believe. God so loved the world, he gave his only begotten Son, that whosoever believes. Without faith, it's impossible to believe, to be saved. The Bible says we are saved by grace through faith. Saved by faith through grace. Actually, it works both ways. It's through faith. Jesus would heal someone. Your faith has made you whole. Faith is the key. Believe on the one whom God has sent. Then they said, what sign? He says faith. And they say, what sign will you perform that we may see it and believe? What work will you do? Now, he had been healing people and cleansing lepers and performing miracles. He had just fed them miraculously. And what do they say? We want a sign. You know, I had...

of sensation and stuff. And he said, they got to just crank it up every week. More signs and wonders, more signs and wonders, more signs and wonders. And he said, and the people don't stay. He's got the fastest growing church in India. He says, we don't do signs and wonders. He says, we preach the Bible. Amen. The signs and wonders doesn't last. Jesus said, if you don't believe Moses and the prophets, you won't be persuaded that one should rise from the dead. Amen? It's got to be the Moses, the word of God is what we believe. They said, do a sign and wonder. Then they go on and they say, verse 31, our fathers ate manna in the desert, as it is written, he gave them bread from heaven to eat. They're hinting, do it again. And then Jesus answered them, I am the bread of life. Your fathers ate manna in the wilderness and they're dead. This is the bread which comes down from heaven that one may eat it and not die. Notice, life, saying not die. I am the living bread which came down from heaven. If anyone eats this bread, he will live forever. And the bread that I give is my flesh that I give for the world, for the life of the world. The Jews therefore quarreled among themselves, saying, how can this man give us his flesh to eat? I mean, clearly he's speaking in symbols. Then Jesus said to them, most assuredly, I say to you, unless you eat the flesh of the Son of Man and drink his blood, you have no life in you. Of course, during the Last Supper, he emphasizes what that is all about. Whoever eats my flesh and drinks my blood has eternal life, and I'll raise him up in the last day. Again, he says it. For my flesh is food indeed, and my blood is drink indeed. He who eats my flesh and drinks my blood abides in me, and I in him. As the living Father has sent me, and I live because of the Father. Now here's the summary of everything he's saying. I know there's just so much deep stuff here. Theologians will spend years studying these passages. But everything he's saying about bread, he summarizes here. Verse 57, as the living Father has sent me, and I live because of the Father, so he who feeds on me will live because of me. As Jesus came into the world and he was empowered by the Father to do the work that he did, so when we come to Christ, we are crucified to self, we're born again, we live a new life, we are empowered by Christ the way Christ was empowered by the Father. Jesus lived the life he lived through the power of the Spirit, through connection with the Father. We live different lives through the power of Christ, through connection with him. This is the bread that came down from heaven, not as your fathers ate manna in the wilderness and they're dead. He who eats this bread will live forever. Have you noticed how often he's emphasizing not die, forever, live life, no life without me, eternal life, raise him up. He who feeds on me will live. He will live forever. What do you think Jesus is trying to, and I didn't quote them all. Verse 35, life. Everlasting life, verse 40. What is Jesus telling us with this big emphasis on life, life, life, life, life? We're dying. You don't need to spend all your time talking to people about life if they have it. But without Christ, he that has the Son has life. He that has not the Son has not life. Unless you believe in him and you come to him, you're terminal. When Jesus talks about life here, he's not talking about the health message. I believe in the health message. He's not trying to eke out a little more life here. He's talking about everlasting life. How do you get it? Through eating the bread that comes down from, by making the bread from heaven, which is Jesus. He said, I am the bread that came. Everything that happened in the wilderness, that was an analogy of me. That this miracle bread would come from heaven to feed and satisfy spiritually. But he said, don't labor for the bread that perishes. The people that ate Moses' bread, they're all dead. So I'm offering you bread where you won't die. And again, he's clearly not talking about physical death because they would all get old and die. But he was offering them a bread where you didn't have to be afraid of dying because you've got eternal life. That's something to be excited about. I saw there was this fable. It's illustrated. This man is caught in a communist country. He had crossed over and they put him in jail. He's in a primitive jail where some old guard is guarding him. And the guard is eating this sandwich. The man hasn't been fed in days and he's starving. And the guard is called out and the old guard leaves the room

And there he leaves his cane up by the bars where this man is in prison. And on one table, there's the sandwich that the guard started eating. And on another table, there's some keys. So the man realizes, I can use the cane and pull the table over and eat the sandwich. Or I can use the cane and pull the table over and grab the keys, get out, cross the river, and be free. Which would you do? Get the keys. But no, most people go for the cupcake. They think about immediate gratification. We labor for the bread that is not going to satisfy. Isn't that right? We become preoccupied with making ourselves comfortable in our terminal condition. Jesus said, labor, priority, seek first the kingdom of God and his righteousness for that bread that does not perish. This is the bread, verse 58, that came down from heaven, not as your fathers ate manna and are dead. He who eats this bread will live forever. These things he said in the synagogue as he taught in Capernaum. How many of you would like to say, Lord, give me this bread that I might never hunger again?

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1: Hi friends, let's begin with an amazing fact. In the deepest part of the Pacific Ocean, in a trench nearly 7 miles down, where no sunlight has ever reached, scientists lowered cameras expecting to find a dead world. Instead, they found life. Strange, glowing, delicate life, thriving under pressure that would crush a submarine like an aluminum can. The creatures down there have no need of the sun. They generate their own light, and researchers discovered something surprising about them. In that crushing dark, they are not solitary. They cluster. They form colonies. Even at the bottom of the world, life reaches for life. That instinct is woven into creation, and it points to something far deeper than biology. We were made to reach for one another. And the one who made us put his finger on the single force that holds everything together when the pressure is greatest. Paul named it in one word. And now abide faith, hope, and love, these three, but the greatest of these is love. There is a reason Paul circled back to this word again and again. Across his letters, he reaches for the language of love more than 130 times, and nearly half of every appearance of that word family in the New Testament flows from his pen. He had tasted the alternative. He had been a man of towering knowledge and blistering zeal, and by his own admission, it had made him a persecutor. He had held the coats of the men who stoned Stephen. He knew, better than anyone, that you can be utterly convinced, utterly correct, utterly committed, and still be utterly lost if love is missing. So when Paul sat down to write to a church drowning in its own giftedness, a church that could speak in tongues and prophesy and argue theology better than any congregation in the ancient world, he did not hand them more knowledge. He handed them a mirror, and in that mirror was the face of love. We tend to treat love as a feeling that just happens to us, the way weather happens to a city. But the love Paul describes is not weather. It is a decision that holds when the feeling is gone. It is what remains when the warmth burns off and the cost comes due. And the only place that love has ever been displayed in full, without a single crack or shortfall, is in the life of one man. To understand love, we will have to look at him, the essentialness of love. A surgeon named Joseph Lister once watched helplessly as patient after patient survived his operations, only to die days later from infection. The surgery was flawless, the technique was correct, the knowledge was sound, and the patients died anyway. Lister eventually discovered why. Invisible organisms were entering the wounds. The most skilled hand in the operating room meant nothing if something unseen was poisoning the result. Brilliance was not enough. Something deeper had to be made clean. Paul says the same thing about the Christian life, and he says it with shocking bluntness. Though I speak with the tongues of men and of angels, but have not love, I have become sounding brass or a clanging cymbal. Knowledge without love, faith without love, sacrifice without love. Each one, Paul says, comes to nothing. Not less, but nothing. Notice that Paul never says the gifts are worthless. Tongues, prophecy, understanding, the kind of faith that moves mountains, generosity that gives everything away, these are real. And they are good. They are only empty when love is not the engine driving them. A gift without love is a beautiful instrument with no one playing it. It can do everything but the one thing it was made for. And here is why this matters so urgently right now. Jesus looked down the long corridor of history toward the final days and named the symptom that would mark the end. And because lawlessness will abound, the love of many will grow cold. Not knowledge growing cold, not zeal growing cold, love. The very thing Paul calls essential is the thing the last days will work hardest to freeze. You have felt it, haven't you? The slow chill that creeps into a marriage when two people stop reaching for each other. The frost that settles over a church when members keep score. The numbness that lets us scroll past suffering without a flicker. Cold love is not the absence of activity. A frozen church can still be busy. It is the absence of the warm current that makes the activity mean anything. There is a reason Jesus tied that cooling to lawlessness. When law breaks down, when right and wrong blur into preference and convenience, the first casualty is always love. We see it in a culture that grows louder and harsher, even as it grows more connected. We see it in homes where people share an address, but no longer share a heart. The colder the world gets, the more it tries to convince us that love is naive, that the strong protect themselves and the wise look out for number one. And a frightening number of Christians quietly believe it. They keep the doctrine and lose the warmth, and they never notice the temperature dropping. The way a person freezing to death often feels strangely warm in the final hour. The cure is not trying harder to feel something. The cure is the cross. There is a love that pours in fresh from the throne of God, and it does not originate in us. We are not asked to manufacture it. We are asked to receive it and then to let it run. Picture a man dying in the dark, and the only blood that can save him is being offered from a wound that was opened on purpose. That is the love we are talking about. Once you have stood at the foot of that cross and understood what was poured out there, the cold begins to melt, and you find yourself, against all your old instincts, reaching for someone who needs it more than you do. What love does. The blue whale has a heart the size of a small car. It weighs close to 400 pounds, and when it beats, the pulse can be detected from 2 miles away. But here's the detail that stops people. That enormous heart beats slowly, sometimes only 2 times a minute when the whale dives deep. The largest heart in all creation is also one of the most patient. It does not race. It does not panic in the pressure of the depths. It keeps its steady, unhurried rhythm in the dark. When Paul finally tells us what love does, the very first word he reaches for is patience. Love suffers long and is kind. The word he chooses paints a picture of a long fuse, a temper that takes a very long time to reach its end. Love, Paul says, has a slow heart. It does not detonate. It bears the difficult person, the ungrateful response, the same old failure for the 100th time, and it keeps its rhythm. Watch the verbs pile up, because Paul deliberately writes in verbs and not adjectives. He does not say love is patient as a quality sitting on a shelf. He says love acts patiently. It does kindness. It rejoices. It bears. It believes. It hopes. It endures. Love is not a noun you possess. It is a series of things you do, often when you least feel like doing them. Consider that word kind. In the original, it appears nowhere else in the New Testament except right here. Paul seems to have reached for an unusual word because the ordinary ones would not carry the weight. To be kind in this sense is to actively look for ways to be useful to another person, to bend your strength toward their good. It is the opposite of the world's reflex, which asks what others can do for me. Kindness asks what I can do for them, and then quietly does it. There's a tenderness here that the world badly misreads. We tend to picture love as a soft thing, easily pushed around, the sort of trait that loses every fight. But look at the verbs again: bearing, enduring, standing when others fall. This is not weakness wearing a smile. This is the strongest thing in the universe, choosing not to use its strength for itself. A mother holding vigil over a sick child for the third night running is not weak. A man forgiving the brother who betrayed him is not soft. It takes far more strength to bear a wrong than to repay it. Far more steel to stay kind under provocation than to lash out. Patience is not the absence of power. It is power under perfect control. And then comes the phrase that turns the whole thing into iron. Bears all things, believes all things, hopes all things, endures all things. Four times he says all. This is love refusing to quit. To bear all things is to carry a weight without dropping it on the ground for others to see. To believe all things is to hand a struggling brother the benefit of the doubt instead of the verdict of suspicion. To hope all things is to keep expecting the best of someone long after they have earned the worst. To endure all things is to still be standing when everyone else has walked away. Galatians puts the same truth in a different way, listing the harvest the Spirit grows in a yielded life. Love, joy, peace, long-suffering, kindness. Do you see it? The fruit of the Spirit begins with the very words Paul used for love. That is not an accident. This kind of love does not grow on the human tree. It grows only where the Spirit has taken root. You cannot squeeze it out of yourself by willpower. You can only let Him grow it in you. What love does not do. In 1995, a man robbed two banks in broad daylight, wearing no mask at all. When the police showed his face on the evening news, he was caught within hours and was genuinely astonished. He had rubbed lemon juice on his face, convinced that because lemon juice can be used as invisible ink, it would make his face invisible to the cameras. He was certain of his own cleverness, that he never thought to test it. Researchers later used his case to describe a strange feature of the human mind. The less we know, the more confident we often are. We are most blind precisely where we are the most sure. Paul knew that the church in Corinth was sick with exactly that disease. They were puffed up, certain, competitive, and proud. And so when he describes love, he holds up a list of everything they were doing and tells them love does the opposite. Love does not envy. Love does not parade itself. It is not puffed up. Envy resents another person's blessing. Boasting demands an audience for our own. Pride inflates us until we cannot see over the top of ourselves. Love deflates all three. And then he keeps going. Does not behave rudely. Does not seek its own. Is not provoked. Thinks no evil. Sit with that phrase, thinks no evil. In the original, it is an accounting term. It means love keeps no ledger. It does not write down each wrong in a private book to be totaled up and presented later when the argument heats up. Most of us are careful bookkeepers of the wounds we have received. We can produce the records on demand, dated and itemized. Love closes the books. Love forgives, which is simply the decision to stop charging interest on a debt. There is something almost surgical about how this list works. Remove the word not from every one of these, and you get a frighteningly accurate portrait of human nature left to itself. Envious, boastful, arrogant, rude, self-seeking, touchy, keeping records, secretly pleased when a rival stumbles. That is not a description of unusually bad people. That is the default setting of the unconverted heart. And if we are honest, the residue of it still clings to the converted one. Think for a moment about how much energy a heart spends on the ledger of wrongs. Every grudge is a debt we insist on collecting, and the interest compounds with every retelling. We rehearse the offense until it is sharper in our memory than the day it happens. We carry the weight of it into rooms the offender will never enter. And the strange cruelty of it is that the person we are punishing is almost always ourselves. The one who wronged us has long since moved on, sleeping soundly, while we lie awake balancing the books. Love does the unthinkable. Love simply forgives the debt, tears up the page, and walks away lighter. Not because the wrong did not matter, but because love has discovered something the resentful heart never will. That the freedom to forgive is worth infinitely more than the satisfaction of collecting. And this is why love cannot be a project of self-improvement. You cannot scrub these things off the surface while they still flow from the spring. Out of it spring the issues of life, the wise man said of the heart, and a poisoned spring cannot be fixed by wiping the cup. The heart itself must be made new, and that is precisely the miracle the gospel promises. Not a better version of the old self, but a new heart with new affections that begins slowly and genuinely to want the good of the very people it once envied. A portrait of Jesus. There is a kind of light called fluorescence that only appears under a specific wavelength you cannot see. Shine an ordinary lamp on certain stones, and they look gray and unremarkable. But shine ultraviolet light on them, the light just beyond the edge of human vision, and they erupt in colors no one knew were there. Electric blue, blazing green, deep crimson, hidden inside the rock the whole time. The stone did not change. The right light simply revealed what was already true. Read 1 Corinthians 13 by ordinary light, and it feels like an impossible standard, a list of demands we will never meet. But shine the right light on it, and a face appears. Every line of this chapter was already glowing in a single life. Patient, kind, never envious, never boastful, never rude, never keeping score, bearing all things, enduring all things, never failing. Paul was not writing an abstract poem about a virtue. He was, whether he fully knew it or not, painting a portrait of Jesus. Watch how perfectly it fits. Love suffers long, and Jesus, looking at the man who was about to deny him three times, did not cut him loose, but gave him a future. Love is kind, and Jesus, surrounded by crowds clawing for what they could get, stopped for the one woman who only wanted to touch the edge of his garments. Love is not provoked, and Jesus, with nails being driven through his hands, prayed, "Father, forgive them, for they do not know what they do." Every verb in Paul's list has a footprint in the gospel, and love bears and endures all things. Look at the cross and see how far all goes. The writer of Hebrews says he endured the cross, despising the shame. No one has ever endured what he endured. The sinless one absorbed the full weight of a guilty world, not because we were lovely, but because he is love. The cross is not merely proof that Jesus loved. The cross is the definition of the word. Strip away every sentimental thing that the world has done to that small four-letter word, and what is left, standing alone on a hill, is a man laying down his life for people who were spitting at him. This is the love that came down. He did not love us from a safe distance. He came down from his glory, laid aside the robes of heaven, and was made like his brothers in every way, so that he could stand exactly where we stand and lift us out of it. Stop and measure that descent for a moment, because we say it so easily that it slides right past us. The one who flung the stars across the sky and holds the atoms together by the word of his power chose to become a helpless infant who cannot lift his own head. The one whom angels adored learned to walk by falling down like every other toddler. He grew up tired. He got hungry. He wept real tears at the grave of a friend. He felt the sting of being misunderstood by his own family and abandoned by his closest friends. There was no part of our pain he held himself above. He did not rescue us by reaching down from a comfortable height. He came all the way down, down past the throne, down past the angels, down into the dust and the danger and the dying, until there was no lower he could go than a borrowed grave. And he did it for people who at that very moment did not want him. If you want to know what love is, you do not consult a dictionary. You go to Calvary and you look up. There it is, with arms stretched out, bleeding, refusing to come down. For God so loved the world that he gave his only begotten Son. That is the portrait. That is the whole of it. Love has a face, and the face has a name. Faith, hope, and love. The oldest living thing on earth is not an animal. It is a tree, a bristlecone pine clinging to a wind-scoured ridge in the mountains of California. It was already 1,000 years old when Abraham left Ur. It was ancient when David was a boy with a sling. It stood through the rise and fall of every empire history records, and it is standing still. Some things outlast everything around them, and Paul says there is one thing that will outlast even the bristlecone, even the mountains it grows on, even the stars overhead. Love never fails. But whether there are prophecies, they will fail. Whether there are tongues, they will cease. Whether there is knowledge, it will vanish away. Think about what Paul is doing here. He takes the very gifts the Corinthians were fighting over, the trophies they were so proud of, and he tells them every one of them has an expiration date. Prophecy will end when there is nothing left to foretell, and tongues will fall silent when every barrier between people is gone. He paints it with an image anyone in Corinth would have understood. The city was famous for its bronze mirrors, and even the best of them gave back only a dim, warped reflection. For now we see in a mirror, dimly, but then face to face. Everything we know now, even our finest theology, is a smudged reflection in a polished metal. But a day is coming when the mirror is set aside and we stand in front of the real thing. We will not study love from a distance any longer. We will see love face to face. And on that day, faith and hope will have done their work. Faith reaches for what it cannot yet see. But on that day, we will see it. And faith becomes sight. Hope strains towards what has not yet come. But on that day, it will have come. And hope is swallowed up in having. Yet love does not graduate. Love does not retire when the others do. Love is one thing that crosses the line out of this world and keeps going forever. Because love is not merely something God does. It is what God is. He who does not love does not know God, for God is love. That last phrase deserves a long pause. The Bible never says God is power, though he is all-powerful. It never says God is knowledge, though he knows everything. Of all the words that could define the very nature of the Almighty, the one Scripture reaches for is love. Power is something God has. Knowledge is something God has. But love is something God is, woven into his very being, the truest description of who he has always been. Before there was a universe to govern or a creature to know, the Father loved the Son, and that love overflowed into everything that exists. We were not created by a distant force. We were created by a Father whose heart was love before the first morning ever dawned. And that is the staggering good news hiding in plain sight in this chapter. The greatest reality in the universe, the one thing that will be standing when everything else has burned away, is not power and not knowledge. It is love, and it has already come looking for you. The same love that will fill eternity reached all the way down into time, walked the dust of Galilee, and climbed a hill to die in your place. You are not waiting to be loved someday. You are loved now, with a love older than the oldest tree and stronger than the grave. Further thoughts. Consider the words of a faithful messenger of God, written to a people who had plenty of preaching, but not enough of the one thing that gives preaching life. We have an abundance of sermonizing. What is most needed is love for perishing souls, that love which comes in rich currents from the throne of God. Read that again slowly. The current does not start in us. It comes from the throne. Our part is simply to stop damming it up. The same writer pressed the point until it had nowhere left to hide. No matter how high the profession, he whose heart is not filled with love for God and his fellow men is not a true disciple of Christ. Notice how that strips away every hiding place. Not the depth of our doctrine, not the volume of our service, not the height of our profession. The single test is whether love has been allowed to fill the heart. And then this, plain and piercing, only the love that flows from the heart of Christ can heal. Only he in whom that love flows, even as the sap in the tree or the blood in the body, can restore the wounded soul. There is the whole matter. Love is not water you carry. Love is sap that flows, blood that circulates. A branch cut from the vine does not run dry slowly. It dies the moment the connection is broken. And a Christian cut off from the source of love does not become a colder Christian. He becomes a dead one. However busy he stays, the whole secret of the Christian life is not to work up love, but to stay connected to the one who is love, the way a branch stays joined to the trunk and lets the life run through. And that brings us to something I want to place in your hands. There's a little book called Down from His Glory, and it tells the story of the greatest journey ever made, the journey of the Son of God who left the courts of heaven and came all the way down to where we are. If you have ever wondered just how human Jesus really became, how completely he stepped into our world to rescue us, this book opens that truth in a way that will move you. It is the portrait of love we have been looking at all along, traced from the throne room of heaven to the manger to the cross. When you see how far he came down, you understand at last how high his love reaches. We would love to send it to you, free of charge, as our gift to you. To receive your free copy, text GLORY to 40544. You can also call 1-866-STUDY-MORE and ask for offer 154. So here's the question that the cold last days press against every one of us. The love of many will grow cold, but it does not have to be yours. The current is still running from the throne. The cross is still standing. The wounded all around you are still waiting for someone in whom that love is flowing. You do not have to manufacture a single drop of it. You only have to come to the cross, receive what was poured out there, and let it run on through you to the next person who needs it more than anything else in the world. Let it flow. Let it reach. Let it land on someone today.

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don't know the date, right? Usually we don't know the date. We spend our lives making plans and filling calendars with appointments while trying not to think about the one appointment that we cannot cancel, right? The uncancelable appointment. Every hospital reminds us of it. Every ambulance reminds us of it. Every cemetery reminds us of it. And eventually, every mirror reminds us of it. In the words of my father, that I grew up hearing these words, eventually, time and gravity disillusion us. And so because death frightens humanity, people have always searched for answers as to what happens after we die. What happens? What comes after this life? Now, what we know as Christians, as those who read the Bible and understand it as God's truth, there's only one who can speak about death with absolute authority, and that one is Jesus Christ, the one who died and came back to life. Right? John encounters the glorified Jesus in the book of Revelation chapter 1, verse 17 and 18, and he says, "And when I saw him, I fell at his feet as dead, but he laid his right hand on me, saying to me, 'Do not be afraid. I am the first and the last. I am he who lives and was dead, and behold, I am alive forevermore. Amen. I have the keys of Hades and of death.'" Friends, Jesus says, "I have the keys." He's the only one. He locks and unlocks. He binds and unbinds. Jesus entered the grave. He conquered death. He walked out of that tomb. So when Jesus speaks about death, about eternity, about judgment, we should listen very carefully because he's the authority on it. And in Luke chapter 16, which is the chapter that we're extracting our story from today, Jesus tells the story of this rich man and Lazarus. Now, before we enter the story, let me establish a few things. This parable, it belongs to a very unique category of parables. It is the only parable that you'll find in the Bible, in the New Testament, where the name of someone is mentioned, right? You have the name of Lazarus, the rich man and Lazarus. Now, this parable is also unique because this parable is not a story that Jesus came up with. Jesus didn't invent this story. There are several stories that are almost exactly alike in Jewish tradition, right? So before Jesus' time, there are several different rabbinical traditions, kind of like oral stories, like just folktale stories that they reflect almost absolutely the story that Jesus is telling here. What Jesus does is he takes the story that already exists, and he repurposes it for his own reasons. And we know this because we have these stories in ancient rabbinical Jewish oral folktale, right? Folklore. And so in the original stories, in one of the most prominent one, you actually have the name of the rich man as well, right? His name was Dives, D-I-V-E-S, Dives and Lazarus. Simply, Dives means rich man. That's what the name means. So you have this story. So it's a very unique story. Now, this parable has often been constructed as a literal picture of conscious existence immediately after death. But the details of the story itself reveal the language of a story, of a parable. You have details in there that you would find mentioned only in a profound parable, right? It tells us that this rich man, he has a tongue, right? He had the tongue. Now, of course, a person would have a tongue, but the mention of it, it goes into parabolistic storytelling, right? Lazarus has the finger. A drop of water provides relief. Abraham and the rich man, they communicate across a great gulf. Jesus very frequently used similar pictures, stories, familiar pictures, so that people could understand. You remember, right? A farmer scatters seed. A shepherd searches for his sheep, his lost sheep. A father receives his son. Here, the imagery that's used by Jesus to his audience is so that he can communicate a message. Now, the rest of the Bible gives us the framework concerning death. If you want to understand what the Bible teaches about what happens when you die, all you need to do is go to the Bible. Never, and I'll repeat this, never construct a doctrine, an absolute universal biblical truth. Never construct one of those, your understanding of them, based on an obscure and isolated text. If you're reading the Bible and you read something that's strange or that you don't understand that seems contradictory to the rest of what the Bible has to say, do not build your understanding of that truth on just that text. The Bible says text upon text, line upon line, a little here, a little there. So we go to the entire Bible to understand what the Bible has to say about a specific truth. Does that make sense? So we're not going to construct a doctrine on death based on one parable, especially a parable that is so misunderstood.
So we go to the rest of the Bible. For example, in John chapter 11, verse 11, we read Jesus, in speaking about his friend, this is the real Lazarus that had died, Jesus says, "Our friend Lazarus sleeps, but I go that he may wake up." If you want a really good sermon about this story, go to last week's sermon that Pastor Doug preached about it. And then in John chapter 5, verse 28 and 29, Jesus says, "The hour is coming in which all who are in the graves will hear his voice and come forth." This is the biblical framework, or some of the texts regarding the biblical framework for what happens when you die. The dead await the resurrection. That is the biblical truth. Why would there be a resurrection from the dead if everyone that's died and was good is already in heaven? What's the point of that? Imagine that you die, you go straight to heaven, and then at some point Jesus says, "Oh, you got to die again, because I got to go and resurrect you again." It makes no sense. And in addition to that, right, and we're sidetracking here a little bit, but in addition to that, the Bible speaks about eternal life and eternal death. The Bible does not speak about eternal life in heaven or eternal life in hell. So if we're talking about eternal life and eternal death, it needs to be eternal life and eternal death, not eternal life wherever. So there's a lot here that makes it so where this parable regarding the truth that we have about death simply impossible. There are so many implications that would be horrible. Could you communicate with someone that you love that is in the other place? Let's say that you went to the bad place and they went to heaven and you can communicate with them, or vice versa? That would be hell and heaven. Imagine you seeing someone that you love suffering the torments of Hades for all of eternity. That would be hell for you in heaven. So there is no teaching here on the immortal soul, right? On the mortality of the soul. So because, although Jesus teaches a story, he tells a story about two men who die, his message is directed toward people who are still alive. It concerned the lives that they lived, the opportunities that they received, the things that they saw, the things that they ignored, right? The word of God that had already been given to them. And that's what makes this parable, friends, so serious, so important. A rich man, right, in this story, or the rich man, he eventually reaches a place where his opportunities have become memories. Remember that. He reaches a place where his opportunities had become memories. We, on the other hand, have not. We're still here. We can still hear. We can still choose. We can still respond. And Jesus tells a story about the dead because he has something urgent to say to the living. That's why Jesus is telling the story. Luke chapter 16, verse 19 says, "There was a certain rich man who was clothed in purple and in fine linen, and he fared sumptuously every day." Now, Luke 16, verse 19 through 21, it introduces these two men whose lives could hardly be more different. Now, the first one was surrounded by abundance, right? There was a rich man who was clothed in fine and purple linen. He fared sumptuously every day. Fine linen, purple linen, it spoke to wealth and to status. It was a difficult color to produce in those days. And his table was full. His life was comfortable. It was abundant. Every day he enjoyed the prosperity that life could provide. And then Jesus takes us outside his home to the gate. The Bible says, there was a certain beggar named Lazarus, full of sores, who was laid at his gate, desiring to be fed with the crumbs which fell from the rich man's table. Moreover, the dogs came and licked his sores. Now, Lazarus, on the other hand, he's sick, right? He's covered with sores. He's hungry. He's apparently unable to move without help. And Jesus tells us exactly where Lazarus was. Where is Lazarus here in the story? He's at the gate. Lazarus is at the gate. And friends, that detail matters. Look, if you ever want to study the Bible, you want to learn more about the Bible, a specific place, my advice to you is read a text, don't be hurried, don't want to fill a quota, I need to read a chapter every single day, don't read the Bible hurriedly. Sit with a text, allow it to ruminate in your mind for a week, a month, until you understand it, pray over it, reread it, so that you can extract these details. Lazarus was at the gate, and that's an incredible detail for Jesus to mention. You see, the rich man had to pass Lazarus every single morning, every single evening, day after day. Lazarus remained directly in his path. That's an important detail. The rich man didn't have to search far for suffering. God had placed a human being in need right at his front door. And let me tell you, everyone has a gate. Everyone has a gate. There are people that God places in our path.
There are responsibilities that we know are ours. There are convictions that keep coming back to us, opportunities that God gives us to love, to serve, to forgive, to speak, to act, and to obey. And sometimes something can remain in front of us for so long that we stop seeing it. Tony Campolo, which was a great Christian evangelist and pastor, he said that one time he was doing a mission trip in the Dominican Republic. And he went to a restaurant to eat lunch. And so he sat at the booth that was next to the window. And outside the window, there were many little children that were looking in. They came up and they looked into the window, kind of like window shopping, but for food. And they kept looking at him eating. And he felt so uncomfortable. He said he felt so awkward that he was faring sumptuously, and there were these little children that had no opportunity to eat a tenth of what he was eating. And the waiter came and lowered the blinds. But Tony knew, that right on the other side of this much glass, there were children that were hungry, and he couldn't finish his meal. We become very good at lowering the blinds. We can become so occupied with our schedules, with our ambitions, with our possessions, our problems, our comforts, the things that God places right in front of us become part of the scenery. People that need help, people that we could be a blessing to, and in the process receive a blessing from. Now Lazarus, he had become a part of the scenery. And then Jesus moves forward with the story. Luke 16, verse 22 says, "So it was that the beggar died and was carried by the angels to Abraham's bosom. The rich man also died and was buried." Now, again, here, Lazarus, he dies, and Jesus continues the parable, driving home a very specific point. Angels come for him. The man who had depended on people, on others, to carry him, now is carried by angels. His name, Lazarus, the name itself means God is my helper. Very appropriate name. And then the rich man, right, in the lore, his name Deves, right, Deves, he dies. His house remains. His table remains. His purple and fine linen remains. What he fared on sumptuously remains. His possession, the gate, remains. You know, death has a very cruel way of exposing the true size of things, things that really matter. Someday we will see our lives from eternity's perspective. Things that we considered enormous may appear very small, and things that we consider to be very small will appear enormous. Maybe a person, maybe an opportunity, maybe a conviction, maybe a gate that we crossed hundreds of times. Now Jesus continues. Jesus says, "And being in the torments in Hades, he lifted up his eyes and saw Abraham afar off and Lazarus in his bosom." You remember, this is a story that Jewish tradition had spoken of orally for a long time. This is not Jesus' story. He's repurposing it. What's curious is that the line in which the story, or there are several stories that are extremely similar to this story, right? There are several of them. But one of the main ones comes from the line of the Sadducees, who did not even believe in the resurrection. So that should tell you something about how the story was seen. In any case, being in the torments of the Hades, he lifted up his eyes and saw Abraham afar off and Lazarus in his bosom. Now the rich man, right, he sees Lazarus. He knows him. He sees him from Hades and knows him. And that detail itself, it's already revealing. Because Lazarus had been familiar to him all along. He couldn't say, "Oh, I never saw him." Sometimes we like to give excuses. We see someone in need. We see someone that we can help. And then, after, when it's pointed to us that we could have helped, we tend to say, "Oh, I didn't know." Plausible deniability, I feel, will be one of the many excuses that lead people to destruction. Plausible deniability. There is no plausible deniability with God. Not in the way that we think of sometimes. The rich man, he sees Lazarus and remembers him. And then he cries out for mercy. And Abraham answers with one of the most haunting words that you'll find in this parable. He says in Luke 6:25, I'll get there. He says, "Son, remember." Son, remember. Remember what? Remember your life. Remember your opportunities. Remember the gate. Remember Lazarus. Right? He says it here. Remember the days when something could still have been done.
The rich man fully understands the significance of the things that he spent a lifetime overlooking. He understands that his choices mattered. He understands that Lazarus mattered. He understands that eternity mattered. But now there's a great gulf that's fixed between them, an impossible gulf. The greatest tragedy in this parable is the understanding of everything one day too late. Understanding everything one day too late. And that's where the story begins to reach into our lives, because there are things that we know today that can be changed. There's people that we can forgive. There are things, sins, that we can still surrender. There are relationships that we can still repair. There are convictions that we can still obey. There's people at our gate that we can still see. Now, one of the greatest dangers of life is assuming that there will always be another opportunity. There's always going to be another moment in which I can change things. I can patch things up. I can reconcile. I can forgive. Another day, another conversation, another appeal, another chance to make things right. The rich man had many days. Many days. But then, one of those days became his last. And now, all he could do was remember. So the question that Jesus places before us is one that we can answer, or we should answer while we still can. And the question is, what will you remember? What person, what opportunity, what conviction, what truth that God repeatedly placed before you? What gate? What Lazarus? The rich man has reached the place where his life can only be remembered. Now you might say, but Pastor Lucas, you know, we believe that when we die, that's it. There will be no, and you're correct. So in the theological chronology of how we understand the Bible, this day is the day after the second, or the day of the second resurrection, the resurrection that we call the resurrection of condemnation, or the resurrection of death, post the millennium. But in that moment, God forbid anyone be there, what will you remember? What was the opportunity, or the opportunities that led you to be there? I've had nightmares where that happens. I wake up and it's not Jesus coming back the first time. In any case, at this point in his life, this rich man, his thoughts finally turn to five people whose lives could still be changed. Who are those five people? His brothers, right? His five brothers, right? His five brothers. Luke 16, 27 and 28 says, I beg you therefore, Father, that you would send

Abraham answers and says, they have Moses and the prophets. Let them hear them. And this sentence right here, this verse, it takes us to the heart of the parable. Because they already have revelation. That's what Abraham is saying. God has already spoken. God spoke through Moses and the prophets. And for those that don't know, when you find in the New Testament the mention of Moses and the prophets, it's the way that they would talk about the Old Testament. All right? So when Jesus or his disciples or the apostles or the Pharisees, the teachers of the law, the scribes, when you find the mention of Moses and the prophets, that's the reference to the Old Testament, which was the only Bible that they had. Right, that was their Bible. So they had Moses and the prophets. They had the Bible. God had revealed his character, his will, his law, his mercy, his warnings, his call to repentance, the messianic prophecies about Jesus' life. Let them hear them. But then the rich man, he responds and says, no, Father Abraham. Right? No, Father Abraham. But if one goes to them from the dead, they will repent. Now his reasoning, it's very familiar to us. Give them more evidence. Have you ever heard that before? I need more. I need more proof, more evidence. Give them something dramatic. Give them a miracle. Hidden inside, and there's nothing wrong with you wanting to make an informed decision. There's nothing wrong with that. But hidden within this request is something about his own life. You see, he thinks, he's blaming God that God had not done enough to convince him. God had not done enough to convert him. He thinks that he would have responded if God had done more to get his attention. Lord, send Lazarus to my brothers because at least they'll be convinced. If you had done that for me, then I would have been convinced. Do you see the implied accusation? I did not have enough proof. If God would perform a miracle, then I'd surrender. If God would make himself clear, then I would obey. But then Abraham, he gives one final answer and he says, Abraham says, this is Luke 16:31, if they do not hear Moses and the prophets, neither will they be persuaded the one should rise from the dead. Friends, Jesus is exposing something so deep about the human heart. Israel, for example, the nation of Israel in the Old Testament, they witnessed extraordinary miracles. They saw the plagues in Egypt. They crossed the Red Sea. They had manna, food from heaven. They followed the pillar of cloud and fire. And yet, in Numbers chapter 14, verse 11, God says, how long will these people reject me? How long will they not believe me with all the signs which I've performed among them? So there's something very deep in the human heart, which is we won't believe what we don't want to believe. That's the truth. And that's the point of this parable. You see, they had signs. Israel had signs, but their hearts still resisted. Friends, think about Jesus in the New Testament. Jesus opened blind eyes. He healed the sick. He cleansed the lepers. He cast out demons. He raised the dead. And some who witnessed these miracles hardened their hearts even further. And then something happens in the gospel story that makes the ending of this parable remarkable. Because the rich man says, if one goes to them from the dead, they will repent. Now, ironically, later, Jesus actually raises a man from the dead. His name is Lazarus. Do you think Jesus told this story by chance? Do you think Jesus drew the only parable in which you have the name of someone being mentioned, the only parable that Jesus relied on a folk tale in which you have the name of the main character being Lazarus. Do you think it's by chance that Jesus did that? Jesus knew. As God, he knew. Jesus resurrected a man named Lazarus. Jesus stands before the tomb and he cries out, Lazarus, come forth. And Lazarus walks out. And the Bible says that some believed, but others reacted very differently. The Bible says in John chapter 12, verse 10 and 11, but the chief priests plotted to put Lazarus to death also, because on the account of him, many of the Jews went away and believed in Jesus. Do you see? I can't read this without laughing. All right? This is comical to me. Because Jesus, he makes perhaps what is the biggest of his miracles. He raises someone from the dead. And instead of believing in him, the Pharisees and the teachers of the law, they plot to kill Jesus and to re-kill Lazarus. And their logic is because people are believing in Jesus on account of it. Well, of course they would. He just resurrected someone from the dead. So a man risen from the dead and the hardened heart still found a way to resist. That's when the powerful words of Abraham become even more powerful. If they do not hear Moses and the prophets, neither will they be

0: persuaded, though one should rise from the dead. Jesus knew what he was talking about. Because eventually, in addition to Lazarus, one did. The man, the very man telling this parable, would soon be crucified. He would die. He would be placed in a tomb. But on the third day, Jesus Christ would arise. He would rise from the grave. The rich man, he asked for evidence from beyond the grave. Humanity received Jesus Christ. And that brings the question to us directly. How much more does God need to say? How much more does God need to do? We have Moses. We have the prophets. We have the Gospels. We have Calvary. We have the empty tomb. Look, if nothing, humanly speaking, if nothing convinces you, look into the story of the empty tomb. And when I mean that, I mean historically, archaeologically. Friends, we have the testimony from the apostles. We have the word of God in our hands. We have the historical record of history and archaeology. What else do we want? There's a really good book called The Case for Christ, written by a man named Lee Strobel. There's a movie about it on Amazon, but I don't like the movied versions of things usually. It's an okay movie. But the book is really good because this man's wife, she converts to Christianity, and he was a staunch atheist. And so he goes, and he was an investigative journalist for the Chicago Tribune. And so he goes around the country speaking to the highest level experts in different fields, psychology, sociology, archaeology, medicine, trying to prove to his wife that this is nonsense. And the proof coming from the Bible, from the Gospels, it breaks him. There's nowhere for him to go. You see, friends, there comes a point where asking God for more evidence becomes a way of postponing our response to what he's already revealed. That's the gospel truth on this. So perhaps the question, it's very simple. What has God already told you? What has he already told you? What truth do you already know? What conviction keeps returning? What commands do you keep postponing? What has God made clear that he needs to keep repeating it and saying it again with more and more clarity? Because it comes a point where the amount of proof that we ask for is just unreasonable. You see, friends, the primary purpose of miracles in Scripture is to confirm the truth that God had already revealed. The word remains before us, calling for faith, for repentance, for surrender, for obedience. The rich man, he wanted another sign. Abraham pointed to Scripture. They have Moses and the prophets. Let them hear them. Friends, God has spoken. His word has been given. And there are still five men in this story, who have something that their brother no longer possesses. What do the rich man's brothers have that he no longer has? Time. They have time. We've barely talked about these five men. And in studying this parable, I've read this parable, this story, so many times. And this week, I was impressed to go at it from an angle that I had never considered it, which was these five brothers. Somewhere, they were still out there living their lives, eating, working, laughing, making plans for tomorrow. They had no idea that their brother had finally understood where life led. And now desperately, he wants someone to warn them. Send Lazarus. And Abraham answers, they have Moses and the prophets. Let them hear them. The five brothers still possess something incredibly precious. They have time. They can still hear. They can still repent. They can still open the word of God. They can still walk through their gates and see what God has placed there. Their decision is not yet irrevocable. And suddenly we discover where we are in this parable. Where do we, 2,000 years later, fit into this story? We are the five brothers. We still have time. We are still alive. We still have Moses and the prophets. We still have the Gospels. We still have the apostles. We still have Calvary and the empty tomb and Jesus. And we still have today. You have right now. You have today. Now, again, before we leave the story, I need to remind you what kind of story that Jesus has given us. Remember, the flames, Abraham's bosom, the conversation across the gulf, the finger, the tongue, the water imagery through which the parable speaks. Jesus already described death as asleep throughout the rest of the Bible. He taught that the dead await the resurrection. The hope of Scripture is found in the return of Christ and the resurrection of his people. The parable is, it's not giving any teaching about the truth of an immortal soul continuing into conscious existence immediately after death. Imagine if this story were literal. What would be the implications of this story if this were literal? There's so many implications. I've already mentioned one. Imagine that you, being in heaven, could look across some gulf and see your brother, your sister, your spouse, your father, your mother, your child burning for all of eternity. Would that be heaven for you? And then the question is, who's doing the burning? Who is doing the torturing? Now, many people would say, well, it's Satan and the demons, right? They're the ones that control hell. They're the ones doing the torturing. It cannot be, because Matthew chapter 25 and the book of Revelation chapter 20 makes it very clear that hell, it's the moment. Hell is not a place, friends. Hell is an event, all right? And it's the event, it's the moment where Satan and his angels are cast into the fire. They are the ones being destroyed. Hell, the fires of hell, it's prepared to burn Satan and the demons. So again, the question is, who's doing the burning? Can only be God. What would that make God? Would you be able to be in heaven and look into the eyes of your God and know that he's the one that's keeping your spouse, your children, your father, your mother, your friends burning for all of eternity because of one lifetime? What are the implications here? What are we saying about God? It's a very intelligent, very deep biblical scholar that said that he was in a moment where he was going through, he had lost his spouse, and he said, I believe he was Anglican, and he said, I am not being tempted to believe that God does not exist. I'm being tempted to reconsider what nature the God that I believe in has. What is the nature of the God that I believe in? Because if you believe that when you die, you go straight to hell. If you were evil here in this life, you go straight there and you'll burn there for all of eternity. That makes God a monster. I'd be terrified of God. The Bible calls us to love God, that he's merciful and compassionate, forgiving, doesn't delight in suffering. It makes no sense. Imagine if you're in heaven, if there's a gulf, could I get a fruit from the tree of life and just chuck it across that gulf? Apparently, he could wet his finger and, you know, there was an idea that he could maybe wet his tongue. So, the implications here, this is a story. There's no teaching of an immortal soul in the story. The message is directed toward the living. It's about the gate. It's about the term, son, remember. It's about hearing Moses and the prophets, about what happens when God speaks, and we continue postponing our answer. And now, friends, the story reaches us. Because the question for you is, what has God already told you? What or who is at your gate? What convictions have you been postponing? What sins need to be surrendered? Who needs your forgiveness, or who do you need to ask forgiveness to? What relationship needs to be repaired? What callings have you resisted? What do you already know that God wants you to do? Because one day, everything that we are living right now will be in the past. Everything that we're living right now will be in the past. The rich man reached that moment, and he finally understood. One day too late. But the five brothers, they still had time. And so do we. You know, at the beginning, we read Hebrews 9:27, and it is appointed for men to die once, but after this is the judgment. The appointment is coming. All of us have it. We like to live as though it weren't. It's especially easier the younger you are. I noticed that. The younger you are, the more far away death seems. You will live forever. You're strong beyond measure. I remember being 20 and 22 and 24, and I was healthy and strong, and, you know, I'm not even that old. I'm 36 right now. But when I get hurt for longer. I don't heal up that quickly. I notice, you know, the hair falling. I noticed that it's difficult to lose that little gut. It's hard. I start seeing the lines coming in. I start seeing that just going up a flight of stairs gets me a bit tired. I got to work on cardio a little bit more. We start noticing these things. And I imagine that the older you get, I see my parents, you know? And the craziest thing is that you'll look at yourself in the mirror, and sometimes I don't even recognize myself. I see the pictures of myself. And then it's the other way around as well with pictures of me younger. I'll see myself as a child of 10, of 8, of 7, and my question in my mind is, who was this person? What was going on in his mind? What did he think about the future? Friends, life, this experience that we call time, it's such a bizarre reality. Because truly what we are, it's little kids in the bodies of grown-ups. And that's why one of the reasons I see that God loves us so. Because God sees us for the little children that we are. Take advantage of today, of the choices that you can still make. Take advantage of today. There was a morning when the rich man woke up for the final time. There will be a morning in which you will wake up for the final time. A final sunset. A final time through that gate. He didn't know it was the final time. Friends, I don't want to understand my life one day too late. And again, in this case, in our understanding of the biblical theology, of the chronology of the Bible, it will happen after the millennium. The resurrection designated in Revelation chapter 20 and John chapter 5 as the resurrection of condemnation and of death. I don't want to recognize the value of people when I can only remember them. I don't want to recognize the seriousness of sin when my opportunities to surrender it has passed. I don't want to recognize the people that God placed at my gate who now only exist in my memory. And I don't want that for you either. Today, the gate can still be crossed. Today, the word can still be heard. Today, the heart can still be surrendered. Today, Jesus can still be chosen. If this were the last lesson that I were ever to teach, and I try to go at every sermon, every lesson, every devotional, every Sabbath school lesson that I teach, I try to understand it as the last one that I'll be able to do, because one day it will be. If this were the last one that I ever taught, I could give you no greater words, nothing greater than the words of Abraham that he gave to those or about those five brothers. They have Moses and the prophets. Let them hear them. Listen to the Bible. Read the word. Interact with God. Pray to the Father. Witness of his love. And I promise you that your life will have been worth it. God has spoken, friends. Christ is risen. His word is in our hands. We are still alive. We still have time. So see the people that God has placed at your gate. Hear the word that God has placed before you. Answer what God has placed in your heart. Do today what you never want merely to remember tomorrow. Do today what you don't want to just remember tomorrow. The rich man understood this one day too late. We can understand it today. Hear him while you still can. That is the point of this parable. Jesus is speaking to an audience that was asking for a sign, not understanding that the greatest sign was right there in front of them. And today, the greatest sign is always in front of you, for the Bible says that God is never more than one prayer away, never farther than one prayer away. Regardless of where you are in your life, of what you think you've done, of how bad you think you are, of how lost in addiction you think you are, God is a much better Savior. Jesus Christ is a much better Redeemer than you are a sinner. I guarantee it. So may God bless you. Maybe he be with you. Study these parables. There is eternity found within, and I'm sure that it will be a blessing to you. I'd like to invite you to bow your head, and let's pray. Dear Father, thank you so much for the words that you give us in your Bible. Thank you so much for the stories. I praise your name because you are wise and merciful and loving and caring, and you reveal yourself through Scripture. Lord, forgive us for our own negligence. Forgive us for thinking that we know so much that we are worth, you know, or that our acts are so worthy that whatever happens will be good. Father, help us understand the seriousness of life. Help us understand that there is a gate that we all pass by, people that you place in our path that we can help, that we can love, that we can, if nothing else, give attention to. We live in a time and an age, Lord, where it's so easy to lower those blinds, so easy to cover up the things that are so close to us.
1: More than anything, Father, allow us to understand that we still have Moses and the prophets. We still have time. We still have today. We still have the opportunity to come to you, because your word says that no one that comes to you will you by any means throw them out. So, Lord, please help us understand the truth that we, impossible for us to have gone too far. While there is still a conscience in there that accuses us, that tells us, that shows us that we need to turn, that we need to change, that there are people we can treat better, that there are things that we can still ask forgiveness for, people that we can still forgive in our life. Lord, while that is still there in our minds, there's still hope. So please convict us of sin, convict us of judgment, and convict us, Lord, of the truth that we have hope in you. Thank you. Thank you for Jesus. Thank you for the resurrection. Thank you for heaven. Lord, thank you so much. I praise your name in the powerful, beautiful name of Jesus Christ, I pray. Amen. May God bless you, church.

Good morning, everyone. It's time to get ourselves together and get ready for worship. I've been off out of town for a long time, but so good to be back at home. You know, in 1 Peter chapter 1, verse 16 says, "Be holy, for I am holy." So that is a tall order. And of course, we can't do it on our own without Christ, right? But the song that we're going to be singing, "Take Time to Be Holy," sings about the principles of how to become holy. So as we sing this song, let's remember the principles, okay? So here we go.

You know, as we live our lives, it's so easy to falter and fall. But we know that Jesus is near, especially just when I need him most. So we're going to be singing about that.

Amen. For our opening song, we're going to be singing about all the way. As we walk on this journey, this narrow way, we know that Jesus will take us all the way to heaven. So for that, we want to stand up and praise the Lord.

0: Thank you. You may be seated.
1: Good morning and happy Sabbath, everyone. I want to welcome you, those who are here in person. Welcome those who are joining us online. I know we have many online members. Welcome to your church, wherever you're tuned in from. I want to share a few announcements, before I do, if this is your first time visiting here at Granite Bay, we have a visitor card that should be in a seat in front of you, and we would love and encourage you to fill out that visitor card. If you have any prayer requests, if you have some information you could share with us, we'd love to. We always follow up with these and reach out to see if you have any special needs that we can help minister to, and if you have any further questions about this church. Also, when you turn in your visitor card, you can turn it in to our hosts or hostesses in the lobby, and you can get a free book, Finding Peace in a World of Worry, the Bible's Solutions for Stress and Anxiety, written by our senior pastor, Doug Batchelor. So welcome, if you're a first-time visitor, to do that. Now, on with our church announcements. We continue to have our basket. If you have any extra fruits or vegetables that you would like to share with your church family, you can put them in the big basket in the lobby. We also have the homeless ministry that is planning an upcoming dental clinic. So if you are in the dental world, a dentist, whatever the other areas of dental professionals are, you can reach out to Jake Hunter and ask him if you can volunteer and help with the upcoming dental clinic that's being planned. We also have a very special program that's actually beginning today. I'm sure Pastor Carlos will tell you more about it, but AFCO is starting, a Bible training school run out of Amazing Facts. Call it AFCO, Amazing Facts Center of Evangelism. And every year it kicks off with a week of prayer. So Carlos, his first sermon will be the first presentation. Then this afternoon at 4:30 will be the next presentation. And then every night this week, this next week at 7 p.m., and it ends on next Friday. Youth parents, if you are a parent of youth, I invite you to come at 2 p.m. to a planning session where we're going to plan an upcoming camping trip for next month. So please come down for that. Also, we're having a youth vespers tonight at 6 p.m. If you need more information or the address, come talk to me or another youth family who's attending. Next up, I'm going to bring out Pastor Lucas, and he has a couple announcements as well.
2: Hello, happy Sabbath. So you see that there's a lot going on, right? For the youth, they're going on a trip and a vespers, and the kids can't fall behind. So for the kids' ministries, and that goes basically from cradle roll all the way up to the early teens, all the way up to about 13 years of age, right? From the infants to 13 years of age, we have it's a back-to-school vespers, but the infants that are still, they're still little and they're not in school yet, they're also invited to come. This is for those families. This is not a general church get-together. It's for the families that have smaller kids and they're going back to school. And that is going to happen next Saturday night, so August the 22nd, and it's going to happen at 6 o'clock in the afternoon here at the church. So most of the kids, right, if not all, if they were in Sabbath school today, they will have gotten a little flyer about it. If you didn't and you have children in that age group, please find me, find my wife, or any of the teachers, then we can give you more information about it. But don't miss out. And the food is sandwiches and s'mores night. So please bring, if you're coming, bring some finger food, bring a sandwich, bring some fruits and vegetables or something like that, and it's going to be amazing. Secondly, we will be starting our kids' baptismal class, our Bible study baptismal class, in September. So if you have kids, and they are anywhere between 10 and 13, right, 10, 11, up to 13, then we're going to be having our Bible study. We paused it this year, or last year, because I feel that we needed some of the kids to grow up a little bit more. But if you have kids that are now 10 to 12, 10 to 13, find me. I'm going to be putting out a little table next week or the week after to sign some people up. But if you have kids and you know that it's coming up, starting first Sabbath of September, we go through the entire Bible. It takes about 9 to 10 months. So it's an in-depth Bible study with the kids. We make it fun. And so do know that we're starting that next month. Find me. I'd be happy to give you more information. Thank you, Pastor Aaron. Thank you.
1: All right, a few more announcements here. Board meeting for this month will not be meeting, but we'll be meeting in September. So if you're part of the board or a board of elders, our next meeting will be in September. We have a men's choir next Sabbath that will be meeting at 2 p.m. backstage. So if you're part of the men's Granite Bay Hilltop Choir, put that on your calendar for next Sabbath. As well as next week, there is the big Summit Seekers retreat at Leone Meadows. Summit Seekers are those age 40 and older. And for the events, if you're 40 years of age or older, you're welcome to come. But if you have children, please make sure you have some kind of childcare because this is just for the adults. Registration closes on Monday. So please, if you haven't registered and you would like to attend, it's next weekend, please register by Sunday. That's tomorrow, okay? And then we also have a women's ministry event coming up on September 6th that they're going on a nice, lovely walk nearby. And then the last announcement, really excited. We just finished in our midweek Bible study series. Just this past week, we wrapped up the book of Acts. This next week, we're not meeting for our regular midweek study because of the AFCO week of prayer, but the following week, on Wednesday, August 26th, we're launching a new study, verse by verse, through the book of Genesis. So if you want an in-depth study with us Granite Bay pastors through the book of Genesis, please start coming two Wednesdays from this week, August 26th. So God bless you. And enjoy and be filled with worship and praise for God as we continue with our service.

0: Heavenly Father, we thank you for another beautiful day of life, but not any day, for this is your Sabbath day, the day that from creation you established as the day for us to have special fellowship quality time with you and with the church family, where we can rest from our daily occupations and we can just rejoice in you. And so we thank you, Father, for the blessing for all those that are here, those that are watching, Father. May everything that we say, that we do, may glorify and honor your name. May we feel and receive the presence of your Holy Spirit as you have promised for those that come to seek you and find you and draw closer to you. We thank you for this privilege and this honor that you give us today, and we ask this in Jesus' precious name. Amen.
1: Good morning, church family. It's good to see you again. I was in Ukraine. I recently came back with my wife, Dina, and we had very nice time over there. You will see here some picture that I want to show you. That is one of the, here is like just Baptist, but we had good programs. It's our sanatorium that is very west in Ukraine. And we had like more than 20 people to ready to be baptized, but we baptized only half of them because another one will be baptized at churches and in families. And yeah, but it was very good time. And you know that now in Ukraine it's not very good time because of the war with Russia. But anyway, we had good time. All the times that, can you move forward with the picture to see another one? And I will show the next slide. Over there, you see here is our sanatorium. Very nice big building. Everything is good with this sanatorium. And they invited me to come again for the next year. We had there like 110 people who lives with us, and every day in the morning and evening, I hold a presentation every day, two times a day. And this group was very good. Here is not all the group, but yeah, nice people. And they decided to serve God. And that is good because in this time where there's war and not easy time for Ukraine, but people are looking for something that is much important for them in life. And they found it. Some of the people, they lose because we have their people from very east of Ukraine that lost everything in their life, but they found it something else. And they told me that, yeah, we lost something that was very precious for us in life, but now we have something else. Yeah, this is the group that again in the end, they decided to say yes to Lord because they said we want to serve God. Yeah, this is a very important things that we can do in our life. And we was very happy to be over there. Even that was not very easy. One night in the morning, like 4 to 6 o'clock, above us was moving some planes and we didn't know which kind of planes, what they're looking for above us. 2 hours, and all the people was a little bit scary. But, you know, we believe in God, and we believe that God keep everything in his hands. Yeah. Even there was very good place, but one of the places that we use for our programs, that was like dining room, not very good for 120 people gathering together over there. But anyway, it was very good, and we are planning to go over there for the next year. Why the next year? Because we have something in our life that is very important, special. The next year that we called like JC, General Conference Project 2027, that will be 2,000 years that Jesus was baptized. And year 27, that means year 27, first first century, and 2027, it's mark of 2000 year. I want to read one verse that tell us that they all may be one. This is Jesus pray. As thy Father are in me, and I in thee, that the world may believe that thou hast sent me. Very important words said Jesus, that they, the fellowship, who wants to go with Jesus, they should to be in unity. Because only in unity, like united in Christ, united in mission, united in proclamation, we will be very big and strong power for that. That is very important, because in Acts 4:24 we read, they lifted up their voice to God with one accord. One voice is a power to proclaim what Jesus will come again. And we can proclaim even with our tithes and offerings that we bring to support the church and mission. That is very important, because in this time when we can speak different languages, but spiritually we can speak one language, spiritual language, one voice, giving glory to the same God and proclamation the same Savior. And special, I think we should to put everything that is possible, every effort, every power in our life to be ready for the proclamation 2027, one voice for next year. For this reason, we can do everything that is possible, even supporting our church. Today is local budget that we can support, and we don't have collection in time of the service, in the end of the service. We'll meet our deacons, they will help us over there by the main door, or you can do that online. Let's pray. Heavenly Father, thank you for bringing us to this house safely. And thank you for Holy Sabbath and for the blessing and for your presence that we have in our life, that you are with us. Thank you for your love, mercy to us. Thank you for Holy Spirit, who makes us able to be witness of your love. Thank you that you ask us to be in unity and to have like power in one voice to proclaim this message. Thank you, Lord, that we can support our church with our tithes and offerings. We love you, Lord. Thank you for everything. In name of Jesus we pray. Amen. Amen. Now we'll watch a children's story, and children's story will be with Lucas Mangum.

Happy Sabbath. Hello and happy Sabbath, everyone. So I have a question for you guys. How many of you guys know what a sword is? You guys know what a sword is? Yeah? Nice. So I have here with me a specific sword. It's called a Roman gladius. And this was a sword that was used back in the old times of the Roman Empire. And see, swords was a very, very important thing for different ruling empires or governments. They needed a weapon so that way they could either defend themselves or to conquer. And during the Roman times, they had this sword that was specifically engineered for them to use close quarter combat, for them to be right next to people and fighting. And they trained a lot to be able to use this sword. But the sword didn't last forever. Over time, there was other swords that came along. And we have another one here from the Persian Empire. And this one's an even bigger sword. Look at that. This is one of the swords that they had in the Persian Empire around the 12th to 13th century. And they would use this sword for those who would ride on the horses. They would go on cavalry and they would have this big sword swinging going against other people. But even though they trained hard and this was an effective weapon, even this sword didn't last forever. There was another sword that came along around starting the 13th century, going into the almost earliest 16th century. This is a sword that often a lot of knights and people during the Crusades, they would use this to fight and battle and defend themselves. Also, this sword would be used to train a lot, because if you don't train every day, if you don't practice and make sure you're ready, if you go into a battle or into a fight, sometimes you won't win. But, you know, one thing that's common with all of these weapons, these swords, is that each and every one of them, after time passed on, it became insignificant. It was no longer something that they would use. But did you know that there is a sword in history that is extremely powerful? One of the best swords that was ever made and has never stopped being the best. You guys know what that sword is? Yes, the Word of God. You see, in Hebrews 4, verse 12, it says, "For the Word of God is living and powerful and sharper than any two-edged sword, piercing even to the division of soul and spirit, and of joints and marrow, and is a discerner of the thoughts and intents of the heart." See, the Word of God is a very powerful weapon that we can use. And you guys know who the enemy that we have to use the Word of God against? Exactly, the devil and Satan. They are always trying to attack us, and they want us to stay away from God. But when we read the Bible every day, just like the soldiers who practice their swords every day to go to battle, if we read and study the Word, we'll be able to combat the devil. And just like how I was saying how these swords, they pass with time, but the Word stays for eternal. Isaiah 40, Isaiah 40, verse 8 says, "The grass withers and the flower fades, but the Word of God stands forever." Only the Word of God can be the ultimate weapon, and only the Word of God can stay for eternity. No matter what happens, what type of situation you are, if you read and study the Word of God, He will help you, and this will be a great weapon for eternity. Let's pray. Dear Heavenly Father, thank you so much for a wonderful Sabbath today that we get to come here and worship you. Please be with each and every one of us to remember to read your Word, the great sword that we can use to fight against the devil and anything he tries to throw against us. Thank you for giving this great weapon to help us. And please be with us as we study each and every day. And be with us today. And in your name, amen.

Sabbath. Please stand for scripture. Today's scripture comes from Psalm 27, verses 5 and 6. For in the time of trouble, he shall hide me in his pavilion. In the secret place of his tabernacle, he shall hide me. He shall set me high upon a rock. And now my head shall be lifted up above my enemies all around me. Therefore, I will offer sacrifices of joy in his tabernacle. I will sing, yes, I will sing praises to the Lord. Please remain standing.

For those of you with special prayer requests or thanksgiving or anything that you would like to come up front and share with the Lord, you're welcome to come at this time.

is able to kneel before our God, please kneel with me in prayer. Heavenly Father, in the name of Jesus Christ,

forgiveness that you gave through Jesus. Please forgive everyone, clean and bless us. Thank you that your grace is to everyone and your righteousness like gift that you are offering to everyone. Dear Lord, please hear our prayer request today in special way of those who came with their needs and those who feel in their hearts needs for many who are around us. Please hear and give an answer and bless all of us in this congregation and those who are watching our worship today because they are part of us. Please give an answer to all who are seeking you. Thanks for sisters and brothers who are joining our church and give the special blessing to everyone who are seeking you, looking for salvation. Lord, we are asking your blessing and guiding for church family, world church, and for every level of administration, local conference, unions, division, and general conference. We believe that you, Lord, are foundator of our church, who hold us in your mighty hand and your heart, because the church is your bride, and you promise to keep this organization till your return. Our praise here for incoming JC Mission 2027 in one voice. Lord, unite your people around the world. Give us one mind, one heart, and one voice to glorify you and to proclaim Jesus Christ to every nation. Please prepare everyone by Holy Spirit. Please bless Pastor Carlos, prepare his mind and lips, and our mind to understand your truth. We ask all of these things in the name of Jesus Christ. Amen.

Maranatha. Christ is coming. Amen. Happy Sabbath, everyone. It's great to be back here at our Granite Bay Hilltop Church. Welcome to all those that are here in person. Welcome to those that are watching online through the different means. It's good to be back. It's good to be our church family. Cecilia and I, we miss you a lot because of my work and travels with Amazing Facts and AFCO. So we're not here as much as we want to, but over the next 3 months, we will be here pretty consistently because there's something special that begins tomorrow, actually. The students already arrived. Well, actually begins today, and that would be what? What's starting? AFCO, amen, the Amazing Facts Center of Evangelism. So we have approximately 30 students from all parts of the United States. Overseas, I think we have a couple too, that come for a three-month training program called AFCO, the Amazing Facts Center of Evangelism, and they are here over the next 3 months. Let's see, where are those AFCO students? AFCO students, stand up. AFCO students should be here spread out. There's Brother Joe. You see all of them, look them around. These are the AFCO students. These are most of them that are here. There's some up there too, and they're going to be with us over the next 3 months for AFCO 2000. You may sit down. Thank you, AFCO. And so basically what we're going to be starting is we're going to be starting our week of prayer here with all of you. And it's basically going to be a study on the sanctuary. So it's basically I'm going to walk you through the sanctuary class that I would give during the 3 months. I'm going to give now during the week of prayer. And so we're going to have a study on the sanctuary over the next 3 months, part of the AFCO class. And so it's today at 4:30, right? We'll continue over here at the chapel, and then Sunday through Friday, every night at 7 o'clock, we will be meeting. We will be going deep. We're going to cover the basics, and we're going to go in depth in regards to the sanctuary. I like the 4:30. I like the chapel setting because it's a little bit more informal, so we can have question and answers. We can do some different things, so that'll be 4:30, but just so you know, even though

0: it finishes Friday officially, but for the following three Sabbaths after that, at 4:30, we will continue our study because I'm going to be around. And so for the following three Sabbaths after this Friday, when it's over, at 4:30 in the chapel, we will continue the study because there's so much to cover. I don't have enough time in the time that we have. And so just so you can know, you can join us, and it will also be live streamed. You will be able to see it on Granite Bay Hilltop SDA Church YouTube, Facebook, and also on the Amazing Facts Center of Evangelism YouTube and Facebook page. I'm also going to share my email, and the reason for that is all of you know that when I present something, I like to give my email because I have a lot of information to cover, right? And so I'm the type of person that when I listen to somebody speak, I'm always taking notes, right? I always take notes. I'm always listening. So that way you can relax. You don't have to try to rush through because, as you know, I can go pretty quickly sometimes. I have to coach myself. And so I'm going to be going through a lot of information. So that way you can receive, I'll send you the PowerPoints with all the information. And then I'm also going to send you some resources that I'm going to be sharing during the week that are going to help us go deeper into the study of the sanctuary. And you're going to see exactly why this is so important. And so as we begin, we're going to start our week of prayer. Now let me have a word of prayer for this special event. Father, thank you again for the blessing and the privilege. And Father, we come as we start this AFCO week of prayer, salvation in the sanctuary. We're going to study, Father, what I believe is the most foundational, most important object lesson that you have given us in the Bible. It's the sanctuary where everything is explained. And as we're going to share to begin this morning, Father, going through the principles and the basics of the sanctuary, we ask for your blessing, for your guidance, that our lives may not be the same, because when we enter the sanctuary, there is restoration, there is healing, there is revival in your presence. And so we thank you for this blessing, and we ask this in Jesus' name. And everybody says, amen, amen. So if you were to ask somebody, what is a sanctuary, you probably get a lot of different answers, right? What is a sanctuary? What are the different types of sanctuary? How far back does the history of the word sanctuary goes? But for example, for most people on Earth, when you talk about a sanctuary, they usually think about like marine sanctuaries, right? Where you have the protection of specific, whether it be coral reefs or specific type of animals. This is normally what a sanctuary is considered, right? It's a place of protection, a place of refuge where these animals and the wildlife can live and they can grow without fear. You have nature sanctuaries, all different types. And if you look at the not only wildlife, not only marine, you have refuge, you have animal rehabilitation centers, right? They all use the same term or the concept of the sanctuary. If you look for the word sanctuary, you'll find synonyms to the concept of sanctuary. You'll find words like refugee, shelter, retreat, haven, residence, asylum, sanctum, harbor, oasis, right? You even have wild animal sanctuaries where these animals sometimes, if they're in danger of extinction or if they're injured, they'll take them to these sanctuaries where they'll be able to be protected. But aside from this normal sanctuary, we also learn about sanctuary cities, right? For example, you have the city of Los Angeles is called a sanctuary city. And these are just cities that the local authorities do not enforce federal law, right? And then there's arguments in favor and against. We're not going to get into all of that. But there are also what is known in our country as sanctuary cities, especially with the topic of immigration that's going on in all regards to that. But interesting, because this sanctuary city known as Los Angeles actually went through a tragedy a couple of years ago. Do y'all remember what happened in Los Angeles? The fires, right? The Palisade fires ravaged the city of Los Angeles. Now, the city of Los Angeles is not just any other city in the world. It is one of the most well-known cities on earth. It's probably the second most well-known city on this country after New York City. And the city of Los Angeles, my brothers and my sisters, is the motor for the GDP of California. You know, California, if it were an independent country, it would be the fifth biggest economy in the world. Did you know that? You would only have countries like obviously the United States, China, Germany, India. Those would be the only countries. The GDP of California is bigger than England. I mean, it is the core of the economic engine of our country. And Los Angeles is the core of the state. You know, the GDP of Los Angeles, the county of Los Angeles, the GDP of the county of Los Angeles is bigger than that of Switzerland, and it's comparable to that of South Korea and Saudi Arabia. And what happened, my brothers and my sisters? This huge city, right, which land-wise is the biggest county in was just ravaged and destroyed, and it became what? It became a sanctuary because all of those people that lost their homes, completely burned, what did they have to do? They had to flee, and so the city on a number of other levels, it became a sanctuary city. And the devastation was immediate because we've seen this even here in Northern California. We've seen this up here in the Auburn, Weimar, Colfax area. We've seen fires like this, but never in a major city, never in the major city of the United States. Is God trying to warn us, my brothers and my sisters, about what's going to come? Is God trying to tell us there's going to be no safe haven on this earth? But the Bible also talks about this, my brothers and my sisters, because even people tell me, oh, when they saw what was happening to the city of Los Angeles, they're like, Carlos, is God trying to tell us? Are these the seven plagues? Well, open your Bible with me, please, to Revelation chapter 15. Revelation chapter 15, my favorite book in the Bible, the book of Revelation. And the book of Revelation says a little something about the plagues that are going to fall and devastate and undo this earth. Something similar, like a teaser or a taster of what happened in Los Angeles, what is happening all around the world, because this is nothing new. You're seeing earthquakes. We're seeing fires. This is nothing new. But notice what it says, and people are always asking, are these the seven plagues? Revelation chapter 15, when you're there, say amen. Amen. If you need some time, say mercy. Everybody's there. It says, verse 1, then I saw another sign in heaven, great and marvelous, seven angels having the seven plagues, for in them the wrath of God is complete. If we were to do a study, I have a whole presentation of how the seven plagues of Revelation chapter 15 and 16 undo or unravel the 6 days of creation. The earth returns to its empty and void state through the seven plagues. When does this happen? Notice, let's continue to read. But verse number 5. But after these things I looked, and behold, what? The temple of the tabernacle of the testimony in where? In heaven was opened. And out of the temple came the seven angels having the seven plagues, clothed in pure bright linen and having their chest girded with golden hands. Then one of the four living creatures gave to the seven angels seven golden bowls full of the wrath of God who lives forever and ever. And the temple was filled with smoke from the glory of God and from his power. Notice, and no one was able to enter where? Into the temple until when? Until the seven angels were completed. The sanctuary, the tabernacle in heaven was what? Was filled with the glory of God and from his power. We're going to see that the sanctuary, we've seen the power of God, we see the glory of God. And what this is saying is that intercession has finished or completed, and that is the end of the high priest ministry of Jesus Christ in the heavenly sanctuary. And you say, Carlos, how do you know that? Well, because the sanctuary teaches all of this. You see, my favorite book is the book of Revelation, and one of the principles and the foundations of the aspect of the book of Revelation is the sanctuary, because in Revelation you have seven visions, and each vision in the book of Revelation, each one of those visions, which are seven cycles through the prophetic timeline, each one of them, guess what, starts with a sanctuary scene. So if you want to understand the book of Revelation, then you need to what? We need to study the sanctuary, amen? That's why I love the sanctuary so much, because my favorite book is Revelation, and so it all comes together in that way. Who says amen to that? And so during this week of prayer, we're going to be going through the sanctuary. But maybe you've heard some series or presentations on the sanctuary, but I promise you that we're going to be looking at the sanctuary from some dimensions you probably have not or thought about before. Again, we're going to lay some basics, but we're also going to build and look and go deep into the sanctuary. So what I'm going to share with you with this first presentation are the seven sanctuary principles in the Bible. Now, these are not the only principles of the sanctuary, but these are the seven that I find most relevant, most important, especially for us, especially for the times that we're living in. And that's why I'm so passionate about the sanctuary. It's my favorite object lesson in the Bible to teach what God is trying to share with us. These seven principles I will be going through this morning, and then this afternoon as well, and then this afternoon also at 4:30, we're going to talk about God's first sanctuary on earth. So let's begin our study with point number one, seven sanctuary principles. Number one, the sanctuary is a place of what? Prayer, direction, healing, and refuge. Let's begin with the concept of prayer. It says in the book 1 Samuel chapter 1, verse 9 and 10. Let me see if this is moving. There we go. Then Hannah arose, and Eli the prophet sat on a chair by a pillar of the what? Of the temple of the Lord. And she prayed to the Lord in bitterness of heart and wept profusely. If you know the story of Hannah, right? Hannah, who's Hannah's son? The prophet Samuel. Remember the story? She could not bear child, right? And in these times, to not be able to have a child was considered a curse, right? Because that was the blessing of a marriage, was to have children. And so for a woman not to be able to bear children, it was considered a worse. It considered that she was, in some way, she was less than the others. And so because she couldn't have child, her husband took another wife. And this other wife did give him children, right? And then what happened? The other wife started to bully Hannah. And so she was living a torturous life. Not only could she not have children, but this other wife was constantly harassing her, constantly humiliating her, constantly berating her. She was traumatized by this situation as in the eyes of others, and she actually believed maybe also in the eyes of God. But it said, where did she go when she had this anguish, this weight, this burden in her heart? Where did she go? She went to the sanctuary, amen? Because she knew that in the sanctuary, what would happen? God would listen to her prayers, amen? God was there, and she knew that she can go and open her heart up to the Lord. I have a question. Did God listen to her prayer, yes or no? Oh, yes, he did. Amen? And notice what it says in 2 Chronicles chapter 7, verse 15 and 16. Now my eyes will be open and my ears attentive to the prayers made in this place. Amen? We can come to the presence of God, and we can pray. And God says, my eyes and my ears are open to your needs, to your struggles, to your battles, to your afflictions, to your traumas, to your burdens. God is listening. And it says, from now on I have chosen and sanctified this house, that my name may be there forever, and my eyes and my heart will be there how long? Perpetually. Amen? We can come, my brothers and my sisters, it says in the book of Hebrews, boldly to the throne of grace. Amen? Why? Because there is Jesus Christ interceding as our high priest, taking our prayers based on his merits, and they are being responded and answered even before you make your prayer. No, just me? Okay, I get excited about that, amen? When you even do that, see, I get excited, right? So I got to control myself because, you know. And so it's a beautiful thing, amen? And so people say, well, will God listen to me? Well, but I'm a sinner, yes. And we're all sinners, amen? And so, of course, God will listen to you. God wants nothing more than to listen to you. In the same way that you would want to listen to your child that is going through a battle, a struggle, in the same way that you want your children and the people that you love to come to you in the time of need, that is the God that we serve, and he is listening in the sanctuary. The question is, will we listen to him? Amen? That's the question that we should be asking. So the sanctuary is a place of prayer, but the sanctuary is also a place of what? A place of direction in that sense. And so notice Psalms chapter 5 verse 8. O Lord, lead me in your righteousness. Make your way straight before me. So notice that God says, I'm going to lead you in righteousness. Why? Because we are sinners, and I'm going to lead you in my way. Make it straight. Show me your way, Lord. Show me the way of righteousness, Lord. And righteousness is contrary to sin. God, show me your justice. Show me your love. And notice, what do we have to go to find that way? Thy way, O God, is where? In the sanctuary. In the sanctuary, my brothers and my sisters, God would direct and guide his people. For example, when we see the sanctuary in the desert, when the cloud would come up, God would be notification, it's time to move. He would direct and guide his people during the 40 years in the desert. Where to go? Where to find this? Where to find that? God was constantly at night also. It would also, the fire would come up to guide and direct his people and to protect on a number of different levels. All of this was in the sanctuary, but the sanctuary, notice, based on verse of Psalms chapter 5, verse 8, the sanctuary also teaches that it's the way of righteousness. Amen? It's the way of righteousness that God wants to lead us, to help us, to save us from the burdens of sin in those ways. Who says amen? But going back to the story of Hannah, in Spanish it's Anna. Sorry, I like it better. Go with me to Samuel. Go with me to 1 Samuel. 1 Samuel chapter 4. Notice what happened. Why the prayer of this woman, so afflicted and burdened, she says, Lord, if you give me a child, Lord, I'm going to dedicate this child to you. And the story will say, I'm going to take him to the sanctuary. And that's what she did with her son Samuel. Samuel was raised after he no longer needed the milk of his mother. He was raised in the sanctuary for a very specific purpose, for a very specific reason. If you go to me to Samuel, 1 Samuel chapter 3, how many are there? Say amen. Notice it says in 1 Samuel chapter 3, now the boy Samuel ministered to the Lord before Eli. So that means Samuel, and he was a boy, he was a child. And the word of the Lord, notice this, was rare in those days. Now if you have a King James Version, it'll say the word of the Lord was precious. Now the word precious was not the greatest translation, Rare is more because the word means that it was very rare. That means that the word of God was what? Was being neglected. That's what it means. Now, I know rare, if something is rare, when we talk about economics, then that means it's precious. It's more valuable in our society. But here it's talking about the word of God was rare. That means Eli, the high priest, had neglected his work as high priest. And the word of God was not being shared, was not being ministered to the people. Notice what else happened. It says, and the word of the Lord was rare in those days. And notice what else. There was no widespread revelation. Who did God speak to in the sanctuary when he wanted to guide and direct and counsel his people? Who did he teach? The high priest. But the high priest, we're going to see, is negligent in his duties. If you go back to Samuel chapter, 1 Samuel chapter 2, you know that his sons, Phinehas and Ophnias, I get the words in Spanish and English all mixed up. But his two sons, which were also priests, were they righteous men? Oh, they were wicked. And they were in charge of everything. And they were stealing, they were fornicating with the woman in the sanctuary. They were trampling on the sanctuary, which is what? Where God directs, where God guides, where God counsels his people. And so the priesthood was corrupt. And Eli had been negligent in disciplining his children. And thus, because of that, the sanctuary was also in this way neglected. And it says in verse number 2, and it came to pass at that time, while Eli was laying down in his place, and when his eyes had begun to grow what? So dim that he could not see. The high priest was blind, right? Because of his negligence, because of the issues here in regards to him supposed to be the one to uphold and uplift the principles of the sanctuary, which are the path of righteousness for God's people. Well, what did Eli do? Trampled on it. But God was not going to lay silent while this continued. He said he could not see. And before, verse number 3, and before the lamp of God went what? Went out in the tabernacle of the Lord where the ark of God was. Now, if the light is about to go out, if the lamp was about to go out in the candlestick in the holy place, what does that imply? There is no oil. And what does the oil represent? The Holy Spirit. So notice the people were deprived of the word of God. They were deprived of the blessings of the sanctuary and all the promises that are relayed inside of the sanctuary. They were devoid of the light of God, right? The bread was probably stale and moldy. There was probably no incense on the altar of incense. And then if you go on to study later on, the Philistines, they went to battle. They took the Ark of the Covenant too. Complete negligence. And what does God then have to do? It says in verse number 3, the lamp of God went out in the tabernacle of the Lord where the Ark of God was. And while Samuel was lying down, the Lord called Samuel. And if you know the story, you can read it later on. God calls Samuel, and he calls him 3 times. He doesn't call Eli the high priest. He calls a child. Why? Because Samuel had neglected his great position that God had placed him in. He had neglected the wonderful principles of the plan of salvation, of the path of righteousness that God had revealed to guide his people back into his presence. And because of that, God did what? He spoke to a child. Amen? God will speak, and if the adults aren't listening, he'll speak to even the rocks. Who says amen to that? And so we see this, my brothers and my sisters, that which is supposed to be a place of direction and guidance and righteousness had led Israel into apostasy. And this happens throughout Scripture, and what you'll notice is, if you notice the apostasies and the revivals in the Bible, they're almost always related to what? To the sanctuary. Because when you neglect the sanctuary, what happens is you're sealing yourself, you're cutting yourself off from the righteousness of God, from the pathway that God is leading and guiding us so that we can return into his presence. And this happened a number of times. For example, King Ahaz, 2 Chronicles 28:24. Ahaz gathered the articles of the house of God. This is the king of Judah, descendant of King David. And he cut in pieces the articles of the house of God, and he shut up the doors of the house of the Lord and made for himself altars in every corner of Jerusalem. King Ahab did what? He shut the sanctuary down. And what happens when you shut the sanctuary down? When people don't have access, idolatry breeds and fosters and rises up. And that's exactly what happened to the nation of Judah in regards to this. They had seen what would happen with the tribes of Israel in the north. But now they're seeing this, my brothers and my sisters. And there are so many stories in the Bible of leaders, people, priests, neglecting the sanctuary and always ending in apostasy. Why? Because they lose sight of the guidance of God, the direction of God that he gives us through the sanctuary. I have a question. Could the same thing be happening today in Christianity? Oh, that's why people say, why study the sanctuary? It's all in the sanctuary. Thy way, O God, is in the sanctuary. So I've come across a number of people. I even come across a number of Seventh-day Adventists. Oh, the sanctuary, that's not important. Oh, it's not that relevant. Most holy place, it's not a big deal. That's not what the Bible says. Because the Bible tells me that all of the apostasies began because of the neglect among God's people of the sanctuary and the leaders. So, not only is the sanctuary a place of prayer and direction, it's also a place of what? Healing. Why? Because when you fall into apostasy, you fall into sin. And what does sin lead to? Pain, sin, and suffering. More than we already have to experience in this life. But even more devastating. And all of the ravages that sin brings with it. Notice what it says in the book Patriarchs and Kings in regards to what happened during the time of King Ahaz. It says, heathenism had seemingly triumphed. The powers of darkness had well need prevailed. In Judah, as the apostate King Ahaz neared the end of his reign, he caused the doors of the temple to be closed. The sacred services were what? Were interrupted. And this is exactly what's happening. And because of that, apostasy came in. But, notice what it says. But there dwelt some who maintained their allegiance to the Lord. Amen? Steadfastly refusing to be led into idolatry. Why? Because they kept their eyes on the sanctuary. It was to these that Isaiah and Micah and their associates looked in hope as they surveyed the ruin wrought during the last years of Ahaz. The sanctuary was closed, but the faithful ones were assured. Amen? And why were they assured? Because the prophet Isaiah, who was alive during this the apostasy, despite the rebellion, despite all of the neglect and all that was going on, what did the prophet Isaiah said? The prophet Isaiah said in chapter 8, God is with us. Amen? Emmanuel, God is with us. Then the Lord of hosts, him you shall honor as holy. And what does it say? He will be our sanctuary. No? Yeah? Come on. Amen? So God is present. They were like, yeah, maybe the king is doing it. It doesn't matter. God is with us. Who says amen? And so even though the sanctuary services were declined or neglected, and thus the spiritual light of God's people. Why? Because of a lack of knowledge of God's love, of God's righteousness, of God's plans, of God's ways. But praise God that despite this, right after Ahaz died, guess who came up? His son rose up. And what was the name of his son? Hezekiah. Amen? And notice what the Bible says, despite the apostasy happening, as Hezekiah rises up, King Hezekiah, notice what the first thing it says about Hezekiah in 2 Chronicles 29:3. In the first year of his reign, Hezekiah, in the first month, what is the first thing he did? He opened the doors of the house of the Lord and did what? Amen? It's not just a few. He wanted the nation to be restored back into the presence of God, back into the glory of God. Who says amen? Open your Bibles with me. To Chronicles. Let me share you. I want to share you some principles that the book of Hezekiah, that the Bible seeks in regards to the story of Hezekiah. And remember, this is talking about us because these same apostasies that happened in the past in regards to the neglect, to the indifference, to the trampling, to the ignoring, the sanctuary, and all of the principles and everything that God is teaching us through the sanctuary, which is the way of righteousness, these same things are happening today in the world, in Christianity. 2 Chronicles chapter 29. We just read verse number 3. When you're there, say amen. Amen. If you need some time, say mercy. We're there. Let's go. Verse 3. In the first year of his reign, in the first month, he opened the doors of the house of the Lord and repaired them. Then he brought in the what? The priests and the Levites, the leaders, and gathered them in the east square and said to them, hear me, Levites. Now sanctify yourselves. Sanctify the house of the Lord, God of your fathers, and carry out the rubbish from this holy place. God needs to take out the rubbish, amen? He needs to cleanse the sanctuary. He needs to cleanse our life from some of the rubbish that we are living in and some of the things that we believe. And God says, I'm going to cleanse the sanctuary. It continues to say in verse number 6, for our fathers have trespassed and done evil in the eyes of the Lord our God. They have forsaken him, have turned their faces away from the dwelling place of the Lord and turned their backs on him. Notice when you neglect and you deny the sanctuary, that's what you're doing to God because that is where God guides and directs and shows us the path of righteousness, the path of salvation, the path of eternal life. And so you're neglecting that which God has provided for all of us.
1: Then they have also shut up the doors of the vestibule, put out the lamps, and have not burned incense or offered burnt offerings in the holy place of the God of Israel. Therefore the wrath of the Lord fell upon Judah and Jerusalem, and he has given them up in trouble to desolation and jeering, as you see with your own eyes. Why was this happening? It was happening because of what? It was happening because of what? Because they didn't want to know the ways of righteousness. They didn't want to. They neglected it. They did not care about it. And what happened? They're basically saying, God, I want to do my own thing. And God is like, if you want to do your own thing, you are free. Because God is love. Amen? But the essence of love is freedom. And God is not going to force you to do this. But he gives you the consequences. And he says, this is what's going to happen when you neglect, when you don't want it. This is the cause. I pull back my protection and my blessings. And thus, you are in Satan's hands. Not because I want it, but because you have chosen it. And God then says, as we close this verse, for indeed, because of this, our fathers have fallen by the sword, and our sons, our daughters, and our wives are in what? In captivity. In this case, in this context, it would be captivity to sin. But notice what it says. Jump with me to verse number 15. And they gathered their brethren, sanctified themselves, went according to the commandment of the king at the words of the Lord to cleanse the house of the Lord. Then the priests went into the inner part of the house of the Lord to cleanse it, and brought out all the debris that they found in the temple of the Lord for the court of the house of the Lord. What are they doing? They are cleansing the sanctuary. I have a question. Do we have a message now in these end times that talks to us about cleansing our sanctuary? Yes or no? Oh, yes, it is. That's why this is all related. This is all connected. I'm just laying the groundwork for what we're going to be studying together over the next 7 days together and the following Sabbath. Notice how it continues. In verse number 18, it says, then they went to the king Hezekiah and said, we have cleansed all the house of the Lord, the altar of burnt offerings with all its articles, the table of the showbread with all its articles. Moreover, all the articles which King Ahaz in his reign had cast aside in the transgression, we have prepared and sanctified, and there they are before what? They're before what? The altar of God. Notice, jump with me to the same chapter, verse number 35. It says, also the burnt offerings were in abundance now. The fat of the peace offerings with the drink offerings, forever burnt offering. Verse 35 continues. So watch this. So the service of the house of the Lord was what? The God that orders and organizes all the infinite universe wants to help organize and order your life and mine. Amen? He wants to put it in order. So what? So that he can work. Because in chaos, that's not where God wants to cleanse us and store us. And notice what it continues to say. Verse 36, then Hezekiah and all the people rejoiced. Why? That God had prepared the people. What does the sanctuary do? The sanctuary prepares his people. The sanctuary prepares his people for what? To dwell in the presence of God. That's the relevance and the importance of the sanctuary. It's how God is going to prepare us to once again dwell in his presence. Jump with me to chapter 30. It's not over. It says, then the runners went throughout all Israel and Judah with the letters, with this great news of the sanctuary being restored from the king and his leaders, and spoke according to the command of the king. Children of Israel, return to the Lord God of Abraham, Isaac, and Israel. There he will return to the what? To the remnant of you. Amen. Is there a message about the remnant now in the end of times? Yes or no, my brothers and my sisters? Oh, yes, and here it is. Return, remnant, who have escaped from the hand of the king of the Assyrians, and do not be like your fathers and your brother who trespass against the Lord out of their fathers, so that they gave them up to what? Gave them up to what? Desolations. Does the Bible talk about the abomination of desolation somewhere? Oh, yes. Because the abomination of desolation that Jesus mentions in Matthew chapter 24, guess where it happens? It happens in the sanctuary. We're going to study all that too. We're going to break all that down in great details. It continues to say, as you see, verse number 8, now do not be stiff-necked. This is God speaking to us now. Now that we have been given this warning, now that we have been told about this, he says, do not be stiff-necked as your fathers were, but yield yourselves to the Lord and enter his sanctuary, which he has sanctified forever, and serve the Lord your God, that the fierceness of his wrath may turn away from you. For if you return to the Lord, your brethren, your children will be treated with what? Compassion by those who led them captive, so that they may come back to the land. For the Lord your God is gracious and merciful and will not turn his face from you if you return to him. Where does God want to take them? Into the promised land. Where does God want to take us? Into the new Jerusalem, into the new heavens and the new earth. Amen? And this is the same principles, just in types and shadows. Jump with me down to verse number 17. For there were many in the assembly who had not sanctified themselves. Therefore the Levites had charge of the slaughter of the Passover lambs for everyone who was not clean to sanctify them to the Lord. What happens when you were not sanctified? The priest would do the sanctifying work. Jesus is our high priest doing what? He's doing the sanctifying work right here. Amen? He's cleansing us. Notice what it continues to say. Verse number 18. For a multitude of the people, many from Ephraim, Manasseh, Issachar, Zebulun, had not cleansed themselves, yet they ate the Passover contrary to what it was written. But because God is merciful, God is loving, God is patient with us, notice what it says. But Hezekiah prayed for them. Amen? The king prayed for them. Who is our king that is praying on our behalf? He prayed for them, saying what? Notice what it continues. Praying, may the Lord God provide atonement for everyone who prepares his heart to seek God. The Lord God of his fathers, though he is not cleansed according to the purification of the sanctuary, gives us the instructions and the details how to cleanse us from the stain of sin. But sadly, many of us are trying to cleanse us through our own means, through our own ways. This is what I want to do. This is how I want to be cleansed. The Holy One is God, and he's the one that is telling us through the sanctuary, this is what I need you to do so that I can cleanse you, so that you can dwell in my presence. Because nothing unclean can be in the presence of God. And God is giving humanity this opportunity right now to cleanse our lives from sin. Why? Because he's going to return, and he's going to establish his kingdom on this earth. Amen? But there has to be a cleansing before that happens. And who are the ones that are supposed to be spreading these letters of mercy and love and grace to the world? Who is it? We are. And yet, the sanctuary message starts with the people of God. As the Laodicean message says, there is sin in the camp. But notice what it says in verse number 20. And the Lord listened to Hezekiah and did what? Healed his people. Who says amen? Now, why healing? It didn't say anything about sickness, but it says that God healed his people. All it says that there was rebellion and all that. Oh, because the idolatry and the sin brought what? Sickness, not only physical sickness, but spiritual sickness. And God is saying what? I want to heal you. I want to restore you. I want to put the principles of righteousness in your heart. I don't want you no longer to be a slave to your sin, to slave to your selfishness and your pride. I need to cleanse the sanctuary from all unrighteousness. Notice what it says in the book Prophets and Kings. Once more the temple courts resounded with the words of praise and adoration. The songs of David and of Asaph were sung with joy. This is talking about what happened during the times of Hezekiah. As the worshipers realized that they were being delivered from what? From the bondage of sin and apostasy. Where did they go? Where did they need to go to be delivered from the bondage of sin and apostasy? They needed to go to the sanctuary, in that sense. Those who enter the temple courts to seek forgiveness and to renew their vows of allegiance to Jehovah had wonderful encouragement offered them in the prophetic portions of Scripture. The prophetic portions of Scripture having to do with what? With the sanctuary. The words of encouragement, forgiveness. The solemn warnings against idolatry had been accompanied by prophecies of God's willingness to what? To hear and forgive. Who says amen? God indeed, my brothers and my sisters, is preparing a people for the end times. Amen? And he wants this cleansing. But I have a question. Do we Christians need to study the sanctuary so that we don't fall into sin and apostasy to help us in regards to this? Yes or no? Yes. And what's the instrument that God has given us? Yes, his word. But where in his word? The sanctuary specifically, my brothers and my sisters. That's where the blueprint, that's where it's all laid out. God's plan for you and me. And so if you're sitting here right now saying, ah, it's not that important, it's not that relevant, I don't really care, ah, I've heard this before, you're exactly where Satan wants you. That's exactly what Satan wants you to think. It's not that important. He's just exaggerating in that sense. Notice Psalms 103, verse 2 and 4. Bless the Lord, who forgives all your iniquities, and who does what? Who heals all your diseases, who redeems you from the life, your life from destruction, who crowns you with love, kindness, and tender mercies. Who says amen? And where does all this happen? It happens in the sanctuary. That's where God's healing power comes across, my brothers and my sisters, because why? Because if the sanctuary is the path of righteousness, when we deviate from that path of righteousness that is broken down in the sanctuary, what happens? We then fall inevitably into the burden of rebellion and sin and all of the implications and consequences. And where do we need to go to find that healing? We need to go to the... Where do we need to go? To the sanctuary. Amen? You remember Jesus? Jesus cleansed what? He cleansed the sanctuary. How many times? Two times. How many services in the sanctuary? A daily and a two. That's why you got to come, because this is so amazing. And if you read what happened during the time when Jesus cleansed the sanctuary had become a place of corruption, of money laundering, of all the priesthood was corrupt, right? And the sanctuary, remember, is supposed to be a place of direction, of healing, of prayer. But the leaders in the times of Jesus had turned the sanctuary into a corrupt place. And what does Jesus do? He comes in and he cleanses the sanctuary. And if you read the book Desire of Ages, it says that when all the corrupt priesthood were kicked out, and now the true high priest comes in to establish and restore the sanctuary services of healing, restoration, prayer, and all of these blessings that the sanctuary provides, you know what this Desire of Ages says? That all the lepers, the sick, the children, the traumatized, they all came in. Amen? And why did they come in? Because they needed what? They needed healing from the King of Kings and Lords of Lords. Who says amen? And my brothers and my sisters, the sanctuary is a place of prayer, direction, healing, and a place of refuge. The sanctuary, my brothers and sisters, was not just for God's people. Yes, God provided them water, and God provided them food, and God provided them during the night. He provided them fire to keep them warm from the cold. And during the day, he would put a cloud over them. He provided them everything that they needed during those 40 years in the desert. But it wasn't just for God, for God's people. If you notice, I don't know if you can see this image, there's a man sitting here, and he's looking at the sanctuary. And this is not an Israelite, the way he's dressed. I love that they portray this in this picture, because what this man is looking, he's probably a Gentile, he's probably a Philistine, he's probably some pagan, and he's looking down and he's saying, what an amazing God has Israel. What a wonderful God that is. Look at how he takes care of his people. Look at how he guides and protects them and feeds them. My God requires children's sacrifice. This God, they're sacrificing animals. But you might think, that's kind of weird. What do you think is worse? Sacrificing an animal or sacrificing a child? So in the mercy of God, and so this was a blueprint of how people can see the amazing God of Israel. My brothers and my sisters, that's what they should be seeing in us. What an amazing God you serve. He takes care of you and watches over you and protects you and guides you and guards you. And this is the beauty of the sanctuary as a place of refuge. You probably heard the story of these English words, Athaliah, Athalias. Who is she the daughter of? Jezebel and King Ahaz, right? Wicked. So her son, who is king, his name is Ocosias. Ocosias, he's the king, and he dies. You know what she does? She wants to be queen. So she killed all of her grandchildren. She murdered them, right? And guess what happened? She murdered them, but God did something. There was one grandchild that God protected. His name was Joash. And where did God send Joash to be protected during 6 years from the wicked King Athaliah? He sent them where? To the sanctuary. It says in 2 Chronicles 22:12, Joash was hidden with them in where? In the house of God for 6 years while Athaliah reigned over the land. And what happened in the seventh year? Out came Joash, and what happened? The queen, the wicked queen, Babylon, any connections? As Joash comes out of the sanctuary, she's slaughtered, and the kingdom is restored once again. Who says amen? That is a type of what? Of the second coming of Jesus Christ. When he finishes his high priest ministry, and he comes out of the sanctuary to do what? To put an end to Babylon, amen? And to restore his eternal kingdom. And then nobody gets excited. I don't have enough time. That's why we're doing a week of prayer. Amen? So I can go through story. Here's another story. The Noah, right? What happened during the times of Noah? What did God do? He sent a... Why did he send a flood? Why did God send a flood? Because the world was wicked. And there was only one righteous person left on earth, who was Noah. And what did God do? God tried to save. God gave them 120 years. Noah preached the gospel, preacher of righteousness, but the antediluvians didn't want to listen. And what did God do? I'm going to put an end to this because of the pain and sin and suffering. And God sent what? He sent a flood. Now look at what it says in Genesis chapter 6, verse 18 and 7 and 23. God told Noah, I will establish my covenant with you, and you shall go into the what? Into the ark. Now, why did they need to go inside of the ark? Well, it says, so he destroyed all living things which were on the face of the ground. They were destroyed from the earth. They were destroyed from the face of the ground. They were destroyed from the earth. And Noah and those who were with him, where are they? In the what? And the ark remained alive. Amen? Where was the protection? God told them, get into the ark because I'm going to put an end to this world of what? Of sin and misery and pain and suffering. I have a question, my brothers and my sisters. The present truth from the time for the time of Noah was what? Get into the ark. I have a question. Do we have an end time message that says the same thing? Get into the ark. Yes, because it says in Revelation 11, 19, the temple of God was opened on earth. No, it was opened in heaven. And the ark of what? The ark of his covenant was seen in his temple. And if you continue to read Revelation chapters 11, 19, what does it say? And then came great earthquakes, and God then pours out the seven plagues. Why? Because there's a connection between the ark of the covenant and the temple or the sanctuary of God. Notice the connection in Genesis chapter 6. I will establish my covenant with you, and you shall go into the ark. Revelation 11, 19, the temple of God was open in heaven, and the ark of his covenant was seen. My two favorite books, Genesis and Revelation, notice the connection very clear. Back then, my brothers and my sisters, God destroyed the earth, the surface of the earth, with water. The Bible says that God is going to destroy the surface of the earth, and this time not with water, what with? Fire. And where do you think we need to go, my brothers and my sisters? We need to get into the ark. Amen? No, yes, okay, I know it takes time. Amen? The ark of Noah was a type of the ark of the covenant, my brothers and my sisters. A refuge, a protection. And we're going to go deep into the most holy place because, let's be honest, we Seventh-day Adventists, we talk about, oh, most holy place, oh, minister of Jesus Christ, but we are very superficial in our understanding and our knowledge and our explanation of these things. And there are great gems, not only in regards to what's happened, what's happening, but especially in regards to preparation for when what? When the services of the ark in the holy place finish, then the plagues begin to fall. God is preparing us, and through the sanctuary, specifically through the most holy place experience, he is teaching us how to be ready and prepared, not only us, but those that we love and everybody else. Why? So that they can also be protected when the destruction comes. Who says amen to that? Who wants to say, thank you, God, for giving us a sanctuary with all this information, how we can prepare and be ready and help prepare others. Notice, Psalms 91:1, he who dwells in the secret place, that's the word shelter, of the Most High shall abide under the shadow. That means the defense, the protection of the Almighty. Notice the concept of dwelling in the protection, dwelling in the refuge of God in the sanctuary. Psalms 27:5, for in the time of trouble he shall hide me in his pavilion, in the secret place of his tabernacle he shall hide me. He shall set me high upon what? Upon the rock. And who's the rock in Scripture, my brothers and my sisters? Jesus Christ. Psalms 20, verse 1 and 2, the Lord hears you in the day of trouble. May the name of the God of Jacob defend you, and may he send you help from the sanctuary and strengthen you from where? From upon Zion. Who says amen? That's another way of explaining the sanctuary, God's dwelling place, his tabernacle, his temple. All of these are the same thing, the mountain of God, the hill of God in all that sense. And notice Psalm 63, verse 2, I have looked for you in the sanctuary, and what did they see? I saw what? Your power and your glory. Psalms 132, verse 8 says, the ark of your strength. So in the sanctuary, what do we see? We see the revelation of the power of God, of the glory of God, of the strength of God. All of this is explained through all the different aspects and elements of the sanctuary, my brothers and my sisters. Amen? And why is this important? Because it's the goodness, it's the glory, it's the love, it's the grace of God, Romans 2:4 says, that leads us to repentance. So if we don't contemplate the sanctuary and all the lessons that God is trying to teach us and share with us, we will not see the glory, and thus we will stay blinded in our sins, as the message of Laodicea says. And that's why, if you study the message, oh, I get excited. The message of Laodicea is a sanctuary message. I'm going to show it to you. The sanctuary is throughout the whole book, the whole message to the message of Laodicea. Amen? And so now we ask ourselves, it's a place of prayer, direction, healing, and refuge. Now, why was it a place of refuge and protection? It's very simple, my brothers and my sisters. Why? Because it's God's dwelling place. Amen? It's where the presence of God is. And so notice what it says in Psalms 27, verse 4. One thing I have desired of the Lord that I will seek, that I may dwell in the house of the Lord. When? All the days of my life. And what happens when you dwell in the house of the Lord? To behold the beauty of the Lord and to inquire into his temple, his sanctuary. Amen? That's where there's peace. Why do you think little children, what do they do when they've been from their parents, loving parents? What has a little child done when they've come from school or when they've been far from their parents for a while? What do? They run to their parents. Amen? Why? Because there they have protection. Amen? They trust and love. And that's what God is saying. Run to me. Run to me. And the way that you learn how to run to me is through the sanctuary. I'm guiding you through my path because I want to embrace you. I want to. But come, search for me in my temple. Amen? Hebrews chapter 12, verse 22. You have come to Mount Zion, the city of the living God, the heavenly Jerusalem, to an innumerable company of angels. Again, the terminology of the sanctuary, the tabernacle, expands much more than a building. It says the Mount Zion, the city of God, the heavenly Jerusalem. It says in Psalms 15, verse 1, Lord, who may abide in your tabernacle? Who may dwell in your holy hill? 24:3, who may ascend into the hill of the Lord? Or who may stand in his holy place? My brothers and my sisters, everything in the Bible is pointing to the sanctuary. Everything. I can show you the sanctuary through every single story in Scripture. And it's not there it's there for a reason, amen? It's not just there to be lazy with it. The whole Bible is screaming the sanctuary, the dwelling place of God. Why? Because that is the presence of God. That's why God wants us to study this and understand these principles. That's why he says in Exodus chapter 25, verse 8, let them make me a sanctuary that I may what? Oh, what is God's yearning desire? To dwell with us, amen? How many of you right now have loved ones that live far away that you wish were close by, that you would do anything to spend time with them right now? Amen? That's how God feels about us. Amen? He wants to be face to face again with us. And he says, I want to dwell with you. Psalms 91:1. He who dwells, again, in the secret place of the Most High, abiding under the shadow of the Almighty. We have a God that yearns to be in our presence, dwelling. And that not only does the sanctuary teach us this principle, but notice another principle that the sanctuary teaches us about God. Because it says in 2 Kings chapter 19, verse 15, O Lord God of Israel, the one who dwells between what? The cherub. Where are the cherub? Oh, in the Ark of the Covenant, right? The angels. We're going to see that later on. You are God. You alone of all the kingdoms of the earth. Why? Why is God sitting on the throne? Why is he over all the kingdoms of the earth? Why? Because he has made heaven and earth. Amen? And so God, my brothers and my sisters, as the ultimate, and we have so many stories in Scripture again. Isaiah chapter 6, Isaiah sees what? He sees the throne of God, and he is transformed by seeing the glory of God. We see in Daniel chapter 7, the throne of God. There's so many different depictions. It's just so amazing. We're going to walk through a lot of these during our time together, and we're going to study it in as much detail as possible. But it's just a fascinating look into the throne room of God, into the heavenly kingdom. And then not only do we see the throne of God, but then Jesus says something very special to those in the end times. He says in Revelation 3:21, to him who overcomes, I will grant to sit with me where? On my throne, as I have also come and sat with my Father, where? On? Jesus says, not only are you going to be in heaven, not only are you going to have everlasting life, but I'm going to sit you on the throne with us. Amen? The Godhead. We're going to sit there. Not that we're gods,
0: But we have been what? Through the humanity of Jesus Christ, we have been united with the Godhead. Amen? And we are part of a special breed, a special family in the family of God in that sense. My brothers and my sisters, sitting. Why? Not because of us, but because of who? Because of Jesus Christ. And what he has done by becoming human, bringing humanity and God, and book Steps to Christ says that that was caused can never be broken or undone. The power with which humanity is united to God. No other created being in the universe has ever nor will ever experience such a closeness and a relationship as we do. Amen? Come on. But then not only that, if we're sitting on the throne, then we need a kingdom to sit there, right? Revelation 21, 1 and 3. Now I saw new heavens and a new earth. Who says amen to that? New earth? No more pain and sin and suffering and sorrow and murder and death. And it says, notice this new earth. The tabernacle of God is with men. He will dwell with us and we shall be his people. And God himself will be with us and he will be our God. Amen? The most beautiful and complete manifestation of the presence of God in the New Jerusalem, in the New Earth. No more pain and sin and suffering, all the things that we experience here. God is going to put an end to all of those things. Amen? And that's why Jesus says in John 14, 2, for in my Father's house are many what? In English, it's kind of weird, mansions, but the word in Greek, mone, means dwellings. Come on, you can't make this up. You see how the sanctuary is connected with everything? There are many dwellings, and if it were not so, I wouldn't have told you. And what does he say, Jesus? I'm going to go to heaven to do what? To prepare that dwelling place for you and for God, with God. Amen? Jesus tells us, I'm going, and then I'm going to come back, he says in John 14, and I'm going to take you to that dwelling place where once again, humanity is restored completely back into the presence of God. As it was originally, thus it shall be again. Who says amen to that? Amen. Point number 3, the sanctuary principle, the plan of salvation is detailed and explained in the sanctuary. Amen? And so what do we mean? The sanctuary, my brothers and my sisters, is specifically, if we were to focus on just one thing, this would be the main point. The sanctuary is where God explains, details, breaks down what he is going to do, his service, to save us from what? From sin. To separate us from sin. So what? So we can dwell in his presence again. Everything that happens in the sanctuary is God's service for us. God doing everything, every phase, every sacrifice, every offering, everything, the priesthood, the feast days, everything is pointing to how God is doing everything humanly and divinely possible to save every single one of us so we can dwell back in his presence. Amen? It's the work of God, and that's why it says in Psalms 77:13, we saw, thy way, O God, is in the... Notice what it says in Psalm 67:2, that your way may be known on earth, your what? Your salvation among all nations. The way, the pathway of the sanctuary, the righteousness of God, the salvation of God is all broken down. And that's why Romans 1:16 says that the gospel of Christ is the power of God for what? For salvation. In other words, the sanctuary, my brothers and my sisters, is doing what? Where did it go? Come back. The sanctuary is the gospel. Amen? It's the full gospel, the full, because the process of atonement and reconciliation happens in the sanctuary. 3 different phases. Why do I know that? Because notice what it says in Romans 1:16, the gospel of Christ is the power of God for salvation. This also teaches us that the sanctuary, we'll see that later on, is all about Jesus Christ. Everything points to the work of Jesus Christ on so many different levels. And it says here, Matthew 1:21, you shall call his name Jesus, for he will save his people from what? From their sins. We're going to study that sins is not just a basic concept. There's some complexity to the concepts of sin, but I'm going to focus on these 3 aspects. The 3 dimensions of sin. The penalty of sin, the power of sin, and the presence of sin. And guess what? Each one is explained in detail through what? Through the sanctuary. Outer court, holy place, most holy place, the penalty, the power, and the presence of sin. Through each one of the divisions of the sanctuary to reconcile us back to God. Amen? And if you go a little bit deeper, you notice that in the sanctuary service, 3 things have to happen with the blood. 3 things in the sanctuary. What are the 3 things? The blood has to be shed. The blood has to be sprinkled. But then the blood has to also what from the sanctuary?
1: be cleansed. Ah, interesting. The same three phases of the sanctuary, the penalty of sin, the power of sin, and the presence of sin are explained. And guess where it's all broken down? In the sanctuary. Amen? And that's why, my brothers and my sisters, as we start landing this plane, notice this quote. I love this quote from Herbert Douglas. I find that this is the best summary that I can explain to you in regards to the importance and the relevance of the sanctuary. It says like this: why Jesus waits. The biblical doctrine of the sanctuary is the center of gravity for what? For the plan of salvation. Amen? Where? The sanctuary. It is the hub of the theological wheel, which explains and

it's a so another dimension. God has given us such an amazing object lesson, a tool, a resource, to share it with them and to show them the gospel in ways that they would not seek other ways. Because it's so clear and directed. That's why he says there, it connects all the biblical truths that us Christians hold so dear. Amen? It's that wheel, the center of it. And of course, the center is Christ, because the sanctuary all points to Christ. As our Lamb, as our High Priest, as all the dimensions. And notice how it finishes. All the biblical truths that Christians hold dear, but notice this last part. Especially those truths that have been overlooked for centuries. You see, there's a lot of truth that has been revealed, but there's still a lot of truth missing in Christianity. And God has given us the sanctuary so that we can understand it, that we can live it, and we can share it and teach it with others. Why? So they can be ready for the cleansing of their sanctuary. Amen? And then we can bring them and guide them in the pathway of God. That's why it's one of our fundamental beliefs. Number 24, the ministry of Christ in the heavenly sanctuary. And yet most of us, my brothers and my sisters, let's be honest, in our church, we're ignorant of the sanctuary. We don't care. We don't think it's relevant. We don't think it's important. And I've just given you a little piece of what this Bible tells us about the sanctuary. This is our bread and butter. Do you know that? The heavenly sanctuary is our bread and butter. It is why we are here. And it's been neglected among us, let's be honest. And God has called us to what? To restore the sanctuary. Amen? To bring back the principles of the sanctuary. Do you know that I can teach every single one of our 28 fundamental beliefs through the sanctuary? Every single one of them I can teach through the sanctuary. Anything that God has shared with us, I can teach, because the sanctuary, my brothers and my sisters, is this plan of salvation, this plan of reconciliation. We're going to see these seven principles that we're going to be walking through. But if you're not in the sanctuary, guess then what happens? Then Psalms 5 says, evil shall not dwell with you, the boastful shall not stand. In your sight you shall destroy all workers of iniquity. Those that do not choose the path of righteousness, that choose the path of reconciliation, what's going to happen? You're just going to, when God purifies in this earth, then you're just going to get what you desired. But God says, if the desires of your heart are for heaven, then I'm going to take you to heaven too. Amen? It's where's your heart? The sanctuary we're going to see, my brothers and my sisters, as we already saw, brings revival. Maybe you're a Christian that you're bored with your Christian life. Maybe you're dull. Maybe you're struggling. Maybe you're battling. Maybe you don't see victory. Maybe you're just going through the motions. The sanctuary, the Bible says, as we already saw, brings revival. Amen? It brings revival to study these principles. That's why we're going to be here. That's why this week of prayer together, as the plan of salvation is detailed and explained. And who do you think does not want us to study the sanctuary? Who do you think doesn't want us to know about these things? Satan, of course. That's why, my brothers and my sisters, point number four, the enemy attacks, distorts, and perverts the sanctuary. Why? Because he doesn't want anybody to be saved, right? He doesn't want any of us to know this. And it's interesting, because guess what? The Bible teaches that Satan, before he was Satan, was Lucifer. He was dressed in a certain way. We're going to study this too. And the clothing of Lucifer before he became Satan is, guess what? Is almost the exact same as the high priest in the sanctuary. Ooh! Oh, I get excited already with all the wonderful things we're going to be studying together. Who says amen? But it says, that's the high priest, right? The breastplate. All of this is pointing to the high priest ministry. That's exactly how Satan was dressed. But what does the devil do? The enemy has damaged everything in the sanctuary. Why do you think that? Because he doesn't want anybody to know the pathway of righteousness. Not the partial, the full pathway. Amen? He doesn't want us to know. And what does he do? He uses the beast, Revelation 13:6. The beast opened his mouth in blasphemy against God to blaspheme what? His name and... So the devil uses the beast in prophecy to what? To trample on the sanctuary. Next Friday, we're going to talk about the abomination of desolation. I'm going to show you how the beast power has trampled on all the principles of the sanctuary. Why? Because the devil doesn't want any of us to know how to get back. Now, Jesus warned us about this in Matthew 24 when he said, the abomination of desolation spoken of by the prophet Daniel standing in the holy place, that means the sanctuary. This is the omega of apostasy. I hear a lot of people talking about the omega of apostasy and talking a lot of things. I'm going to share with you during this series that the Bible and Spirit of Prophecy teach that the omega of apostasy is the attack on the sanctuary and on the ministry of Jesus Christ in the most holy place. And that's what we're seeing, my brothers and my sisters.

Scissors. Woo! And that's just half of my chart. Come back this afternoon. At what time? 4:30. Where? In the chapel. We're going to finish our study on the sanctuary. Amen? And every night, Sunday through Friday at 7 o'clock, we'll be here. It'll be live streamed. If you got to work and you can't come, I'm going to call the choristers out. We're going to sing our closing song. Because the purpose of the sanctuary, if I were to summarize it in one simple phrase, is that God wants you to be his sanctuary. That's going to be the focus of everything. It's all about God dwelling, not in a building, not in a structure, where God wants to dwell, where he wants to manifest his glory, his power, his strength, his righteousness. You know where it is? It's right here. It's right here. This is where God wants. My question to you as we close, does anybody want to say, Lord, I want to be a sanctuary for you. I want your holiness, your glory, your power, your righteousness to be revealed. Stand up and let's sing our theme song for this week of prayer. Lord, prepare me to be a sanctuary. Amen.

0: Father, we thank you for the opportunity today on your Sabbath day to come to this sanctuary as your people, to come and celebrate and rejoice that you are our God, that you're wonderful, amazing, merciful, compassionate, loving. Oh, Lord. And all of these principles are clearly taught through the sanctuary. Father, we are just barely scratching the surface of all the depth that your word speaks. And we will not even be able to cover it during this week of prayer, Father, but we're going to do our best. And that it will keep us hungry because these are things we'll be studying for the rest of eternity. Ask a blessing, Father, that we can come, that we can study together, that we can open the word with sincerity of heart and let our sanctuary be cleansed so that you can dwell in us and manifest yourself in the way that you want to. Thank you for the blessing, Father. Bless the food we're going to have. Help us to be temperate, Father, so that we don't fall asleep and we can come back at 4:30 to continue to study the sanctuary in the chapel at 4:30, and then Sunday through Friday, Lord, that we can come and we can bring friends, invite people to come study the sanctuary. Thank you for the blessing, Father, and we ask this in Jesus' name. Amen. Tell the person next to you, God wants you to be his sanctuary.
1: Hi, friends. The program you just watched was recorded at the Granite Bay Hilltop Church, where I serve as lead pastor. We'd love to meet you. If you're ever in the Sacramento area, come and worship the Lord with us. We'll meet you in the lobby and shake your hand.
2: You only have to come to the cross, receive what was poured out there, and let it run on through you to the next person who needs it more than anything else in the world. 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
0: That's Sunday evening at 7 p.m. Pacific time. Hope you'll be there.
1: Most people know the story of America and the Revolution, the founding, the sacrifice, the birth of a nation, unlike anything the world has ever seen. But very few understand how close this country came to being completely destroyed just 30 years later. And even fewer know that when the United States Capitol lay in flames, the city in ruins, the government in full retreat, it was not an army that saved it. It was a storm. A storm so perfectly timed, so incredibly powerful, that even the British soldiers called it an act of God. Stay with me, friends, because what you're about to discover will change the way that you view America forever.

0: In 1814, there was no greater military power on the face of the earth than the British Empire. For 2 years, Britain and the United States had been locked in the War of 1812. But now, with their victorious armies freed from the battlefields of Europe, Britain saw a real opportunity to reclaim the rebellious territory.
1: Steady, lads.
2: Hurry it up! Form ranks now!
0: 5,000 of the Crown's most battle-hardened veterans were sailing towards the American capital, with one clear and deliberate objective: to deal a death blow to the government of the United States of America.
2: Ready the powder! Aim it left! The British are coming! The British are coming! The British are on the river!
0: They launched a bold amphibious assault up the Chesapeake Bay. And on August 24th, 1814, the American nation made a stand at the Battle of Blattensburg, a vital crossroads just northeast of Washington, D.C.
3: Steady, men. Hold this line.
0: Roughly 6,000 troops, mostly inexperienced militia, with a handful of regulars, Marines, and sailors, held high ground overlooking the key bridge over the eastern branch of the Potomac. But poor coordination, tactical errors, and raw inexperience doomed them. On the other hand, experienced British veterans under Major General Robert Ross and Rear Admiral George Cockburn advanced relentlessly. Rocket fire and disciplined volleys broke the militia's left flank first, then triggered a full retreat. Even President James Madison, who had come to observe the conflict, was forced to flee. In a matter of hours, the battle was lost. Casualties were light, but the consequences were catastrophic, and it plunged the Republic into one of its darkest hours. What followed was chaos and humiliation. The city's residents fled in panic. President James Madison escaped on horseback, while First Lady Dolly Madison famously refused to leave without first saving a full-length portrait of George Washington. Around 8 p.m. on August 24th, 1814, as night settled over the abandoned streets of Washington, D.C., British forces entered the undefended capital with deliberate intent to burn it. They struck first at the Capitol building, setting fire to the Senate House and chambers in the north and south wings, then torching the Library of Congress. Next, they marched down Pennsylvania Avenue to the President's house. British officers looted the mansion, sat mockingly to dine on the President's untouched meal, using his china and silver, then set the White House ablaze.
4: Burn it all.
0: As the fires roared into the darkness, the young nation's core seemed to be gutted, leaving behind smoking ruins that tested whether the United States could survive such a profound humiliation. Yet the British occupation only lasted 26 hours. On the afternoon of August 25th, as the fire still raged and the British soldiers prepared to burn more of Washington, D.C., the sky became eerily dark. A violent thunderstorm rolled in. Accounts describe torrential rain, crashing thunder, blinding lightning, and winds of extraordinary force as the sky turned pitch black without warning, unleashing a ferocious tornado. Yes, a full-blown tornado that touched down in the heart of Washington, D.C. It ripped roofs from buildings, snapped trees like matchsticks, hurled beams and debris like grapeshot, and lifting heavy British cannons to fling them aside. Even though the downpour of rain extinguished the flames, invaders, shocked and soaked, battered and demoralized, abandoned their plans. Admiral Cockburn himself was said to have remarked on the freakish weather as he withdrew, "This was an act of God." The storm had done what no army could. It halted the devastation and drove the enemy away, altering the course of history. This storm was seen as an act of God that saved the young nation until it grew into the world's greatest superpower. Behind this extraordinary moment lies an ancient prophecy in Revelation 13. It points to a powerful nation rising in the last days as a lamb-like beast from the earth, emerging in a wilderness far from the old empires, bearing horns of liberty and freedom, blessed to shine as a global beacon, yet warned that its survival depends on faithfulness to God. We want to give you clear answers with our free magazine, America in Bible Prophecy, filled with straightforward, scripture-based insights on this nation's prophetic role and what's coming next. Don't face these current times without light. Order your free printed copy or download it instantly at our website today. It's free, it's biblical, and every American and Bible Christian needs to read it.

0: Today's teenagers live in a world where screens have replaced the outdoors. Likes determine worth, and illicit desires can be satisfied with a click of a button. Loneliness and hopelessness trap youth in habits that promise pleasure but deliver destruction. Now more than ever, young people need to learn to look up and see a living savior. That's exactly what you're doing for them through the annual Amazing Facts Youth Conferences, which give teens an opportunity to fall in love with Jesus, discover biblical truth, share their faith, and build lifelong friendships.
1: I was 17 years old when I was looking for what is the purpose of life. Ellen White had her first vision when she was 17 years old, and Jesus called the apostles. They were young people. We're going after these young people just in the flower of their lives.
2: I was raised reading the Bible, being told like your faith matters, having a relationship with Jesus matters. As a kid, it doesn't really feel that real. Who is God? You know, what does it mean to be a Christian? What is my faith really?
1: They're really starting to ask adult questions. What is the big picture? They've got their vigor, their energy, they're looking for direction. They're poised to change the world.
3: As COVID-19 spreads across the nation, the CDC is strongly...
4: We started with Amazing Facts Youth because of COVID. We shut church down because I said, hey, what are you going to do with all the youth? Pastor Ross said, Tony, what do you want to do? And I said, I want to go live on all social media. Pastor Ross said, okay, Tony. Go get after it.
5: We are now live stream. We are now live.
6: How is everyone?
7: During the COVID times when people had to stay at home, a lot of the youth were trying to find those outlets to be able to connect with people.
8: I wasn't really around a lot of young people. My mom actually found it for me because I had a keen interest in youth ministry.
9: I was scrubbing through all YouTube live streams and one popped up called AFY Zoom Meeting Friday Vespers. I thought, wow, this is so cool. Young people from around the world took their time to actually like come here.
10: I really connected with them. They started announcing that they were going to have a conference. I was very excited to be a part of it.
1: The leaders of Amazing Facts had noticed there's such a tremendous need among young people. They've got so many things bombarding them right now. Tony Scarpino had a real passion for youth. He said, let's do a youth summit just for the youth. We thought about it and said, yeah, well, let's get some good speakers and let's try it.
11: We have 325 youth and adults.
12: We'll invite everyone just to go right out.
1: Planning one of these Amazing Facts Youth Conferences, it's multiple meetings, marketing meetings, knowing how to get the word out to the young people.
4: We got to working on who was coming that first one.
13: We need the courage of heroes and the faith of martyrs.
1: Since we had the first AFY program, word got out. There's, you know, a network. Young people are very connected with social media. And when they talked about how it impacted their lives, each year it seemed like it was growing.
4: You know, friends are communicating, families are communicating, hey, I'm taking my kids.
1: Parents are looking for an event for their youth that they can bring them to, and they know they're gonna hear Bible truth.
14: Say Jesus! Jesus!
1: A lot of the youth are actually the team that leads out. They're helping with the music, they're helping with the prayer groups, they're helping with the presentations, they're helping with the organization, they help even with the media. I think they find great satisfaction in knowing that they're involved in God's work. It gives them a real sense of fulfillment.
15: I was like, sign me up for everything. Singing, song service, and special music, and helping with orchestra.
7: I was given the opportunity to do United Prayer. You know, having that moment with Christ, just truly a blessing to even lead and see that.
16: Some of the best parts of this conference is the moments where I get to interact with strangers, just putting smiles on people's faces and helping them to know that God loves them and cares about them.
9: Leading up to it, I coordinated with Pastor Hudgens regarding our main theme, our verses, specific activities, what we would do, getting involved in a ministry that I love. That has been a life-changing experience.
14: Do we all agree?
17: Yeah!
18: On their way back.
11: That way, and they're gonna come in this way.
1: The conference is organized with a lot of thought in mind because we're wanting to feed them as much good spiritual food as we can. They're learning how to do real quality prayer and making personal devotions a regular part of their lives.
8: Being able to come here every year and do my own journaling and studying in the Word has helped so much with my relationship with Jesus.
2: You learn why this faith is real. It's not just listening to someone take a verse from the Bible and explain it. It's someone talking about real issues that kids deal with. You know, addictions, not knowing the future, how to stand resilient in times of trials.
1: We just saw that there was a crying need the young people had to really hear challenging messages, calling them to live their lives for Christ.
17: I don't know about you, friends, but it bothers me to see people be lost. God sends us that we might turn people from darkness to light. We're turning them from down to up, that they might focus on Christ.
1: We try to give them some time for social interaction, and we even let them go out and do some door-to-door witnessing. They've come to Jesus. We're going to show them you can overcome your fears and you can share your faith. And so they get training on how to do that, and we take them out and let them experience just talking to strangers about their faith, sharing literature, and they always come back thinking, I didn't know I could do that, and I am so excited. It wasn't so hard, and I think I made a difference in someone's life, and they're just electrified by that experience.
8: Spreading Jesus is so important, and we need to encourage other young people to have that same desire and that same passion.
11: So you're going to go out. You're going to have what?
1: Some of the other parts of the event that I think are especially attractive to the young people, we have these Afterglow programs.
4: Afterglow is a celebration time. That's where they can go outside and they can sing loud with the guitar. It's fun, it's funny, it's respectful.
19: And what better way to bring in the Sabbath than with singing? If you are here at the fountain, you are in the right place.
2: For the last couple of years, I've had the pleasure of being able to help run the Afterglows. Being able to see people who previously didn't know each other come together and interact is really rewarding.
10: I think the best part about the conference is having a time where we can get together, talk about Christ.
16: Being in an environment that encourages me to continue to walk in Christ, I think that speaks for itself.
1: They want to meet other like-minded young people, so there's that social aspect.
8: I would definitely say I'm more shy. Being able to be around other young people kind of brings me out.
2: For me, the best part of the conference is having the community. We don't live close together, we don't go to the same schools, but when we come together, it's special.
4: The relationships that they're making, you're growing together, you're learning together.
1: Tony will bring up some of the young people and they share their testimonies of how the Amazing Facts Youth Program has transformed their lives.
2: Something that's so vital for the Christian walk is having a strong community. There'll be times when your faith is going to be weak, and so you need people who are around you to lift you up.
10: Having a conference, especially for the youth who are struggling with their spiritual life, this can help them to see that other people also go through this.
2: Sometimes there are issues that kids are dealing with that they're not comfortable talking about, or they don't even know how to bring up. So they need someone who cares to not just preach from the Bible, but also to understand where they are and understand kind of the questions that they're dealing with.
4: You know, a young person to sense validation is such a big deal. Providing that and then a safe place, a safe environment for them to open up. You don't get a conference of just youth in their home church.
1: Some come, they've grown up in the church, and they've never yet personally said they want to choose to be a Christian. They've never made a decision for baptism. Well, they're at the age where they can make those decisions now. And when they make these decisions, they can have full, fruitful lives of living for Christ and ministry. That, to me, is the most rewarding thing, is to see them coming forward during the appeals to turn their lives over to their Savior.
8: Coming to this conference has helped so much with my relationship with Jesus and the desire to know Christ better.
9: When you have a group of young people who have that same motivation in the same vicinity, there is an enlightening fire that everyone gets.
16: Each time I go, I feel more and more encouraged. I know that there are other like-minded believers out there, and I feel motivated to bring everything that I learn and bring that to my church.
9: This conference matters because it brings young people to stay focused on their calling.
1: You know, we need to train this young people, an army, that can get out there and really be living the life, doing mission work, and sharing the good news for this generation.
20: The teen years are an exciting time to be alive. But they're also full of life's most important questions. That's why Amazing Facts has created a new set of Bible lessons just for teens. It's called Answering the Most Important Questions, a 12-part series that will bring you answers you can trust. And it's free for teens aged 13 to 19. 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

0: Be kind to one another, tender-hearted, forgiving one another, even as God in Christ forgave you.
1: Marriage was part of God's original perfect plan. And it's very important for us to remember what the Bible fundamentals are in having healthy and wholesome marriages. Admittedly, marriage can be tough. There will be disagreements, and there'll be challenges, but you need to learn to forgive, and forgive quickly. Don't constantly be focusing on the faults of your spouse and trying to change them. Remember the things that brought you together in the first place and nurture those characteristics. And friends, remember, do regular devotions together. Couples should pray together, serve one another. You know, the Lord tells us in Matthew 20, verse 28, the Son of Man did not come into the world to be served, but to serve. First Corinthians 13 says, love is kind. It is not provoked. It rejoices in the truth. It hopes all things, endures all things. Love never fails. The closer we come to God, inevitably, the closer we will come to one another.
0: Discover these life-changing lessons at AmazingBibleStudies.com.

0: You sort of enter another world when you go to Manila. Just picture this, the greater Manila area has 25 million people, 100 million people in the Philippines. That means one quarter of the entire Filipino population.
1: Well, airplane from Sacramento to Los Angeles, from Los Angeles to Tokyo, arigato, from Tokyo to Manila. Praise the Lord, we've safely arrived with our luggage in the Philippines, and we're getting ready for this series of meetings called Prophecy Countdown.
0: Whenever you make a decision to go overseas and to do an evangelistic program, you have to factor in the flights. You're actually not just going to another part of the world. You land in a different day than when you take off. And it can be a brutal trip. And so you need to have a commitment in wanting to go, feeling the need to preach the gospel. There's sort of an emotional bond with the Philippines. During the 2001 trip, our family experienced a tremendous tragedy. We lost our son. We were in the middle of a very large, successful evangelistic meeting in the same arena, the Caneta Astrodome. And the people were so understanding and so kind to us there that it just developed an attachment of sorts.

0: I heard that a while ago that he is coming. I really, really, really excited. It's because I want to see Pastor Dog and I want to hear the prophecies of hope that I've never been heard before.
1: For me, it's a really exciting event because I've been here for years and years and years, and I was here back when he first came and he left and it was a disappointment. Then I was doing mission work in Balearan and they said, you know, Doug's in Manila. And I was like, what? We've been anticipating for 2 years, so we're texting back to the island and, you know, and excited to let them know.
2: It brings back the feelings that we had before when he went here 2 years ago. When I went to college and started my studies in medicine, that's when I started not attending churches anymore, having friends outside, and I kind of backslid. Those were rough times in the early part of our marriage, people. I persuaded her to go to meetings with Doug Batchelor.
3: And I learned God is a loving God. That's the best thing I've ever learned in that experience. Friday came when the invitation for baptism came. I have no plan of being baptized, but I memorized when I was a Catholic. If today you hear his voice, harden not your heart. And so I've moved forward. And by the way, that night, I have my brother who is a priest is with me. My mother and my one sister and the brother-in-law and some of my friends, and they were shocked when I made a decision. Even he cried actually because he's not expecting me to be baptized. Our marriage was really in dark ages. That night, that was the first time that we prayed together as couple. We never prayed together before because we go to church separately and we always fight.
2: All of us decided to get baptized. We actually thought on transferring them to an Adventist school. But we prayed for that, and I think God wants them to stay there because they're giving Bible studies to their friends.
4: 83% of the country is already Christian. Of those 83% of the Christians, 90% of those are Catholic, and there is an incredible devotion in the country to Christ. And so when you hit the ground and you say, we're going to talk about Jesus, they're already interested. As you drive around the country of the Philippines, you'll see churches are open and there are different Catholic shrines and people are burning incense and they're very committed and very sacrificial. There's places you can go. Matter of fact, I went once, I think it was back in 2013, just happened to be there during Easter. And we're in this town, I believe it was San Fernando, and they reenact the scenes of the crucifixion to the point where people are literally crucified and they drive the nails through their hands. And so there's already this built-in zeal for the things of God, though some of it is misunderstood.

0: Well, friends, we're here in the middle of Manila now, 25 million people right in the heart of it. And the Amazing Facts programs have been airing here every Sunday across the country, 6 p.m. And we're inviting people all over the nation to be coming to the Kineta Astrodome for the Prophecy Countdown meetings. We're hoping there's a great harvest in Jesus. And there's a lot happening here, so it's got to be the Holy Spirit that's going to get their attention.
1: This is really a harvest crusade. You don't have time in the 11 meetings we had in the auditorium to share the entire evangelistic program, but we wanted to share the highlights, try to harvest some of the people that had been touched by the TV programs, they've been studying with us online, and then encourage decisions and have people commit their lives through baptism. One of the exciting things is they wanted to record this series so that the tapes can continue to do evangelism for years to come. So there's all that's involved in a production with the lighting and the cables and the audio system. And we went a day before the meetings and looked at the auditorium, and there was nothing happening. Matter of fact, we looked just a few days before the meetings, and they were having a dance contest. And we knew all of that needed to be taken down and all of our equipment set up in time for our opening program on a Friday. So we were kind of, as they say, sweating bullets. But the Lord worked things out, and He brought it all together so that when the time came, we were up and running. I remember that HMS Richards Sr. used to say that every evangelist needs to experience at least once in their time renting a stadium and having 10 people show up. And so when you rent a large auditorium that you're hoping thousands will come, you should do a lot of praying that will it be filled? Will people come? You know, within a few minutes of the meeting's beginning, it was a little thin out in the audience. I was kind of hoping for more, but by the time we got up and started preaching, they were still pouring in. And from the time the meeting began, you almost regretted that you only went for 90 minutes because a lot of people, because of traffic and because of their work schedule, they couldn't get there until halfway through the meeting. You almost wanted to go longer just for their sakes. But it always seemed to start filling up.
2: I am excited because to hear about the Word of God, to feel and to know more about God's unconditional love.
3: To have a deeper understanding of who God is and the Scriptures, and have a deeper relationship and a stronger faith with Him.
4: Some people think that the reason we study prophecy is so that we can know who is the Antichrist. Jesus is the living water. Jesus is the door. Jesus is the shepherd. Jesus is the great I Am. Jesus is everything in the book of Revelation.
1: Now, everywhere you go, people take pictures, but not like the Philippines. In the Philippines, it's an intimate thing. When you take a picture, it means I love you and I want a part of your soul and I want to share part of my soul with you, and we'll do it by taking a picture. We took a lot of pictures in the Philippines. I hope I have some of my soul still left.
5: Pastor, one more picture, Pastor.
6: I'm so glad you came. Is this your first night?
7: Yes, sir.
4: So you weren't an Adventist before?
6: No.
4: But you started watching, now you are.
2: We love to listen to Pastor Doug Batchelor because he explained very systematically the New Testament, how it is related to the Old Testament.
8: Pastor Doug is very clear in telling the prophecy and about the truth. And it's so blessed to see more and more about the truth, what happened in the last days.
9: I was able to fully understand what the Sabbath really means, at the same time what is the prophecy all about. Because since birth, all I'm understanding is the prophecy is just like telling you what's the future, but it's not about that. It's about Jesus Christ, and that's I think this is the only time I fully understand it out of my 30 years of existence.
1: Well, here we are going to the Adventist University of the Philippines. A beautiful campus. You kind of have it the backdrop of some dormant volcanoes there. This evening is their Wednesday night prayer meeting, and we're going to be opening the Word together with the students, which is always one of my favorite things to do, to see all that potential there among the young people and be able to study the Word with them. They use the Braille method to drive. You actually get close enough to the other vehicles where you almost feel each other as they inch along. As a matter of fact, it's almost awkward at times because you'll turn your head and look out the window and you are so close, you are in the personal space of the person in the other vehicle. That's the traffic in Manila. There will be very narrow streets, and it's amazing that cars can even negotiate up and down these streets. It's just a gauntlet of little shops and industries, a lot of them specialize in jeepneys. And the history of the jeepney is fascinating. Now, the word jeepney is a composite of the word jiffy and jeep. And when America, at the conclusion of World War II, they left tens of thousands of these American utility vehicles that we know affectionately as jeeps. It became the instant transportation system of this entire country. Because they did not have part support from the U.S., they just were so resourceful. They learned how to make the parts and fabricate parts. And since they needed the vehicles to be a little longer to carry more Filipino people, they turned into the buses. The other fascinating thing about the jeepney is the taxi drivers that own and drive the jeepneys, they all personalize them and they name them, and some of the names are really incredible. They will be like, My Love for the Lord, or God's Angel, or something like that, but they've got the names. They all have their own personality, and they take great pride in the way that they decorate them and they embellish them, and you're going to see some very interesting jeepneys. And people identify with the driver, and they develop relationships with the driver of that jeepney that has a special route that he drives, and so to know that you're with the right driver on the right route, they're all individually identified. Just fascinating. Makes it a very colorful country.
0: We're here on the campus of the Adventist University of the Philippines, one of the most beautiful places that I've been, and I've seen a lot of our university campuses. There's about 4,000 young people here that are full of energy, preparing for lives of ministry. And it was exciting when we first got on the campus to see that a sign welcoming Amazing Facts, how many young people came up to us and said, oh, we've been watching the programs, we've been looking at the websites that have been blessed by the ministry.
1: We expected there might be 200 or 300 people. We're not prepared for, well, there were like 2,000 people that came. I saw those young people, many of them were not there during my first trip, and I thought, you know, they're being trained in this great university, preparing for lives of service, deciding what God's will is for their life. And I just thought it was really important that I just share my personal testimony of why I became a Christian and see if I could influence them to just make sure that Jesus is the center of their life.
7: I often ask questions about Christianity, and Amazing Facts helped me become the person who I am today. The book Doug Batchelor wrote about identity, as a teen, I often experienced problems with my identity, and I learned that I am a child of God, and that's the most important thing I learned from Amazing Facts. It doesn't matter if you learn the truth late or if you learned it early. It matters if you learned it and if you live. I know that becoming a Seventh-day Adventist is not a mistake.
10: Pastor Doug Batchelor has contributed to my being an Adventist and eventually to becoming the founding dean of this Adventist Medical School, the very first Adventist Medical School in the Asia-Pacific region. When I was sick in bed and during my recuperation, when I looked for meaningful TV programs, then when I saw Doug Batchelor for the first time, I was amazed at how he explained the Bible passages with ease. I really was convinced that truly, the Seventh-day Adventist faith was the nearest to the biblical truth.
1: We had an invitation to go and visit a woman's prison. And we have permission to go in and open the Word of God. And I think they're even going to let us bring our cameras in so you might get to have a peek at what's happening here. We're very thankful for the privilege. Providentially, miraculously, a member of Congress was attending our meetings. And when we found out we had this invitation to the prison, I said, wouldn't it be great if we could get the cameras in there? And they said, forbidden. You cannot bring a camera in there. And I thought, oh, this is too bad. You know, and someone said, well, there's a congressman coming. It looked like it was going to be impossible, even up to the day of the visit. But finally, because of the prayers of the people involved and the call of the congressman, it literally took an act of Congress, as you've heard it said before, we were able to go into the prison with our media team and show you this footage. There was a small group of Adventist believers in the prison. They invited all of their friends. We ended up with maybe 800 people that came to this gathering of women. And that was especially touching is at the end of the presentation, they sang and I preached, and then they came up and they expressed their thanks. And they asked the lady to come up, and she said, I'm here because of crimes I've committed. She was very remorseful. She'd been there nearly 20 years. She was completely discouraged when she realized that she was throwing away a good part of her life because of what had happened. We don't even know what it was. But she said while she was there, someone brought her some Amazing Facts DVDs. And she watched every one of them many times with a lot of other inmates, and she gave her heart to Christ. She accepted the truth. And she had been following the ministry ever since, never dreaming that someday we would actually come into her prison. We have an evangelism training program in the Philippines called PAFCO. And it's like our AFCO, but we put a P on the front because it's the Filipino Amazing Facts Center of Evangelism. It was launched there about 6 years ago. And one of our longtime Amazing Facts Evangelism families, Pastor Lowell and Sandra Hargraves and their two children, they really went as full-time evangelism trainers there for an ongoing evangelism training program.
11: When we started PAFCO, we had a dream that, because I'm an evangelist, and I've been doing public evangelism for so many years, I wanted to be able to include in our training the aspect of each student doing an evangelistic meeting. So we told Amazing Facts, we're going to modify our training here in the Philippines a little to where our students actually are gonna have to go out and do an evangelistic meeting in order to graduate. Now, I do a meeting, I train my students, and they'll go out, depending on the size of the session, we'll do anywhere from 25 to 55 evangelistic meetings. So we're compounding the effect. In the Philippines, the 7,107 islands, and many of them are not even inhabited, they're little tiny islands, but of the major islands here in the Philippines, I would say that PAFCO has been to the majority of them. And we're getting students now coming from all parts of the Philippines and really all over Southeast Asia.
1: It's been embraced and adopted by the Conference and the Union in the Philippines. And now the plan is that the Hargraves family, they've got it up and running strong. It's being taken over by the Filipino church there. They're going to go to Africa. We haven't settled on the exact location yet. The Hargraves are going to do some evangelistic meetings in Africa in the next few months and going to be scouting the country to start an Amazing Facts evangelism training program in that continent.
12: This is our youngest AFCO graduate, and she is one of the best evangelists because Jesus said, unless you become converted as a little child, you'll not enter the kingdom of heaven. So we're really practicing what we preach here.
13: The important thing that I've learned in PAFCO is that you should have personal devotion, personal relationship to God, and you should have time to talk with God because prayer is very essential, very important.
14: I learned how to organize myself, how to distrust myself, how to fully surrender your life to Jesus, and how to prepare yourself in these last days.
15: When it's time for to join PAFCO, I really, really see the changes in me, how God really changed my life. Before, I didn't know how to find the verses in the Bible, but now I know where it is, like Daniel, Matthew, John, and Luke. Before, earthly pleasure. I thought that it will give me real happiness, but I experience it now. It's more than a profession. Being an evangelist, being a missionary, all of the lessons that I learned, I put it in my heart and mind that whenever I am, wherever I go, I will preach and I will bring the gospel that I've learned in Philippine Amazing Facts Center of Evangelism.
1: And word began to spread digitally and verbally that we were there indeed live, people who had been watching the programs. The crowd began to build. And so from that first Monday, we saw it growing. And by the time we got to the last Friday night, we were just so excited because the hall that sat like 12,000 people, aside from some space behind the screen where nobody could see anything, it was packed. Then the Saturday morning, it was beyond packed. We still don't know how many were there because people were standing up in the balconies. They were standing up in the portals, the tunnels that enter the stadium. It was just such a thrill to see the response of the people coming, hungry for the word.
4: When Jesus comes again at the end of time, there are still going to be people that build their teachings on the teachings of Jesus. But I want to tell you what I'd like to invite you to do. The best time to make a decision about the truth is when you hear the truth. Tonight, friends, I'm confident you have heard the truth. We're talking about eternal life, amen?
16: Amen?
4: This is what it's all about. Can you say praise God, friends?
1: The crescendo of any evangelistic series is when you see people close the deal. They seal their decision through baptism. Baptism is as important to a Christian as a wedding is to a marriage. And they said, yes, I believe it, but I'm going to make a public demonstration that I am committing my life to Jesus. I believe this message.

0: you know, we were passing back the microphone and sharing the pronouncements, but there's something personal about just getting in the water with the people. And so nearing the end of the baptisms, I just wanted to join them. So I, with my barong and my pants on, I climbed in and participated in baptizing several.
1: Today, many people decided to follow Jesus. Praise God.
2: We didn't expect this great number that we had right now. Praise God. A lot of people accepted Him as a personal Savior, and we give glory to our Lord.
3: I decided to do for rebaptism because I want to give my life to Him. I want to work for Him. I want all my exhaustion for Him. I want my sweat, my blood for Him. So I did my rebaptism. It's so good. I was buried in Christ this time.
4: Our dear sister, you're 79 years old. Even though it required a little bit of a struggle, she said, I want to get baptized and get a new beginning with Jesus and become part of God's people. We admire the courage of these folks that in all parts of their lives, and we want to thank you for making all of this possible, friends. This is what it's all about.
0: At the culmination of the second Sabbath, the conference president sent me a text message. He said, the final count is in. 596 people were baptized in our 1 week there, harvesting those who had been watching the program, studying with the evangelists, doing the Bible school. They'd all been cleared by the pastors. These are not, some people came for the first time during the meetings. They'd never heard these things before, and we'll continue to work with them. So those who are baptized in the two Sabbaths, those are people who had already been watching the program.

0: And I just want to personally thank Sister Ramos. She really became a friend of the Amazing Facts Ministry. We became acquainted when I came in 2013. She has been instrumental in helping to advertise, sponsor for our meetings, radio ads that she's arranged.
1: You know, here in the Philippines, you're beautiful if you're white. But if you're brown or a little bit darker, which I was, you're ugly. It wasn't my choice to be a Catholic. It was my parents' choice. I believe in a lot of things. And when I was young, my mom told me that I could really see ghosts. So because this is my life, I do believe that I was attracted to the wrong man. I was really abused in all areas. I had to believe that God is fair. So I said, maybe that's because I was bad in my previous lives. I began to search, and unfortunately in my church, the Catholic, doesn't have a Bible study. So I was able to go to a Baptist Bible study. And there I had a classmate. She gave me the DVDs about the Seventh-day Adventists. And that is where I learned about Pastor Doug and Amazing Facts. It pains me to think that I was really lost. They didn't find me. I found them. So what were they doing? Why is it that I'd find the Seventh-day Adventist teaching through a foreigner from Pastor Doug? What if nobody gave me the message?
0: The Adventist Church in the Philippines is experiencing a phenomenal growth. To be able to disciple and carefully ground and root the new members as fast as they're coming in, it's a happy problem to have, but there's a problem. There are so many people flowing into the church to be able to just get them carefully rooted and grounded in the faith. But we made a deliberate, conscious decision a couple of years ago to go mainline in the Philippines. God opened a door, an opportunity to be on one of the main cable channels that reaches the entire nation. Everybody that has television in the Philippines can see Amazing Facts every Sunday evening. And you look back at the panorama of what was happening there. It really was one of the richest experiences that I've had in evangelism. Of course, every evangelist loves to preach to big crowds. I mean, even Paul, I don't mind saying that when I see a crowd of people, I want to preach. Paul was like that. When he saw everyone gathered in the stadium in Mars Hill, he said, let me preach to them. Matter of fact, when they were trying to kill Paul and he saw a crowd, he said, let me preach to them.

the personal experience is going to dissipate all through the nation and beyond because of the connections the Filipino people have globally. And amazing facts, we're committed to continue broadcasting in the country and our internet presence there. We just are really looking forward to that day when we gather together in the kingdom and to be able to see and meet and experience how many people have been changed eternally. They are going to enjoy eternal life with others they love because of these meetings. That to me is the real exciting thing.

If I couldn't get a drug in the morning, I couldn't go to work. I have to call in sick. Kept that going for some time, was a closet user, so I kind of had this split life. And this one day, I'm on my way to my dealer's house. I skipped through a stop sign, and a car hits me right in the driver's side. And while I'm recovering in that recovery room, I see this pastor up on the television screen, and he's talking about addiction. I didn't want to hear it. I turned it off. That's the last I heard of that. So I come out of the hospital, and I'm so depressed, all I want to do is kill myself. And I hear my girlfriend in the room, and she's listening to the same pastor that I saw in the hospital that I turned off. Now, I'm like, something's going on here. So I go to that service. I see Pastor Doug for the first time. He literally says to me, you take all the drugs you have, all the paraphernalia you have, throw them in the garbage, give it to God, and you'll see a miracle happen. And then wake up the next morning, I go, no, addiction isn't there. The need to do these drugs aren't there. I was so deep in my

0: addiction, but through all of this, it was Jesus Christ. My name is Ron Herman, and thank you for changing my life.
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Welcome. I'm your host, John Bradshaw, and I'm so glad you've joined us for the Great Controversy production, presented by Fountain View Academy, Orchestra and Singers.

Thanks for joining us on this exciting journey of faith, a whirlwind tour of Europe, of the Bible, and of the pages of one of my all-time favorite books, The Story of a God of Love, and how a God of love has for millennia kindly and tenderly dealt with his children, children who all too often have not returned God's kindness and tenderness. The Bible tells us that 2,000 years ago, Jesus was born as a baby in Bethlehem in Israel. John wrote that Jesus came unto his own, but his own received him not. As a result, Jerusalem was destroyed. The temple was destroyed. Incredibly, in the destruction of Jerusalem, not a single Christian life was lost. But shortly after that time, things would change for Christian believers, who began to suffer during a period of intense persecution. One of those believers who felt the full force of that persecution was the Apostle Paul. Arrested for his faith in Jerusalem, he was brought to Rome, where he would appear before Nero on trial. And on his way to Rome, Paul walked on this road. This is the Appian Way. In fact, Paul walked on these very stones. These are the original stones of the Appian Way. And the Apostle Paul made his way over these stones. Wagon ruts still visible in the stones worn down over the decades and the centuries of use. An incredible journey. For Paul, it was a journey of faith. And I pray that for you, as you enjoy this production, it will be truly a faith-building experience.

0: One of the great chapters in the Bible is Matthew chapter 24. And when we think of Matthew 24, we think of the signs of the times, the signs of Christ's coming. But in Matthew 24, there's also a fair bit devoted to the destruction of Jerusalem. And in Matthew 24, Jesus warned the Christians about what was coming. He warned them that they were going to have a really difficult time. And by the time we get down to Nero being the Roman emperor, persecution was in full force. The Christian church really suffered.
1: I remember a story I heard once of a woman named Perpetua who became a Christian during the time of Nero's reign. And as you said, the Christians, it was hard for them to stand up for their faith back then. And she faced many trials and tribulations because of what she had chosen for in life. And her family had begged her to give up her faith in Christ. But she said that what she had found with God, nothing in this world could replace. And unfortunately, she and some other believers were brought into the Colosseum to be put to death for their faith. And I'll avoid the details, but let me just say that she humbly and patiently endured her death because of the great faith that she had in Christ.
2: That's so sad, because the people that were persecuted, they were controlled by the power of love. But those that persecuted them were controlled by the love of power.
3: But what

0: not on self.
1: You know, Chanel, when you mentioned your mother, it made me think of my mother and when she was expecting me. She didn't know how much emotional or physical pain I was going to cause her, but she was willing to take that risk. And it's kind of like the people who are being persecuted. They knew that the more Christians who died for their faith, even more Christians came to know Jesus through that. And an early Christian leader once said, "The blood of the martyrs was the seed of the gospel." They were willing to go through all that pain and suffering just because they had the hope that through all of that, maybe someone would come to know Christ and receive the gift of eternal life.
2: Rain, I think there's a connection here. Your mother was willing to bring you into the world without knowing what you were going to be like or how much pain you were going to cause her. But she did this because of the great love she had for her husband and for you. In Ephesians 5 verse 23 it says, "The husband is the head of the wife, just as Christ is the head of the church." Christ loves us with an amazing love, and with that love and the love

0: in the love.
1: Think about this. By having this love in our hearts, we will be able to draw a bunch of other people into the family of God. I know I love having a big family. It is so much fun. All the different personalities just add to the time that we are able to spend together. But of course, differences will arise between family members. But in heaven, that won't happen. Heaven will be like this, one big family time, laughter and contentment forever. This is what people need. This is what God wants us to have.
2: That is what God wants us to have, I think. That's a great point. When you think of some of the great characters of the Bible, Joseph, he went through

He was eventually put to death. Jesus died on a cross. What drove those people to be faithful in the midst of really difficult circumstances? Their focus was on God. They cared about the honor of God. Now, let me make that a little more personal. I don't think Jesus is calling any of us to die for him today, but he is calling us all to live for him today. And sometimes that can be like dying. And the Apostle Paul used those words. He said,

God. One reason, one thing makes it possible, one thing makes it effective, and one thing makes it worthwhile. And that's love for God in your heart. The persecution suffered by the early Christian church was both real and intense. And in Rome, there are visible reminders about the intensity of that persecution. None so vivid, perhaps, as the Colosseum. In the Colosseum, the gladiators fought. In the Colosseum, there were mock sea battles when the floor of the Colosseum would be flooded. And in the Colosseum, Christians died. The Colosseum was funded by the sale of goods looted during the destruction of Jerusalem in 70 AD. Now, make that connection with me. The Romans went to God's city, they destroyed it and God's temple, sold what they took, and used the proceeds to build a structure in which God's people would later be destroyed. Now, to be a believer in Jesus in Rome in those days wasn't necessarily a bad or a dangerous thing. That is, in Rome, people believed in all sorts of different gods. Indeed, in Rome is the Pantheon, a building built in honor of a multiplicity of gods. The Christians were free to believe in Jesus if they wanted to, but not at the expense of believing in other gods. Not if they were to say that Jesus was the one true Savior, that the God of heaven was the one true God, and that the other gods were not true gods. So what would it take to be a believer in Jesus back then? Not a believer in Jesus and, but a believer in Jesus only. It required a commitment of the mind, a commitment of the heart, a commitment of the life. And for those believers, that was a commitment worth making. Imagine the process the believer would go through. I could blend in and be like everybody else, or I could stand boldly for Jesus and it might cost me my life. I could accept the other Roman gods and be like everyone else in town, or I could be singular and believe in Jesus and Jesus only. For so many believers back then, they had the boldness and the firmness, the courage to make a decision. For them, decision time came, and it was often the ultimate decision. And for you and me, decision time will come as well. And what will your decision be when Jesus says to you, will you accept me or not? What will your decision be?

0: So we had the early Christian church with the light shining really bright. Then there was a time of intense persecution. And after that persecution, the bright light turned into abject darkness. How did we get from one place to the other like that?
1: Recently, I had the privilege of going to visit my uncle and his family, who are missionaries in the country of Papua New Guinea. And when I arrived, it was very obvious right from the beginning that these people truly live out in the middle of nowhere, without electricity, with no running water, and without the technological conveniences like internet and computers that we all take for granted in the Western world. And when we arrived, we also noticed a rather interesting situation that these people were facing. You see, a North American researcher had just come to the region and had spread these ideas, whether he was intending to or not, that the people were descendants of Israelites.
0: And because this man was well-educated and from the West, the tendency, I'm guessing, was that the people believed what he said.
1: Right. So as a result, a large Jewish movement took place, and the rumor was started that Israel was going to fly a large plane over and land and pick up all these supposed Israelite descendants and fly them back to their Israeli homes in the Middle East.
2: Wow, that's amazing that people would even believe that. I doubt that most Israelis haven't even heard of this tribe. But I think that's what happens when people believe things without studying them out for themselves.
3: This reminds me of the time in history that you talked about, the Dark Ages. In the Dark Ages, people believed many things, but sadly, they didn't base their beliefs off of their own research or their own study of the Bible. They simply relied on others, to other seemingly more educated people to give them a grounds for their beliefs.
0: And if those seemingly more educated people are right, maybe that's okay. If they're not, it's dark.
1: Right, and so these people that were, you know, they may have wanted to study the Bible for themselves, but they just couldn't because the Bible was a forbidden book. It wasn't permissible for common people to read. It was only a book that was permissible for the higher authorities and church leaders to look at.
4: So they didn't have the freedom to read God's words for themselves. So then it must have been hard to tell the difference between, like, human errors and the biblical truths.
2: Well, when you're forced to do without the concrete source of truth, you're forced to believe human authority and your peers. And back then, since the moral standards had been removed, it turned into a time of sickness, of poverty, superstition, and even slavery.
0: So what does that look like? We have the Word of God to guide us and form us. What happens if that's taken away? What becomes of people in those situations?
4: You know, I've heard an illustration of the water bottles. And if you have one bottle of frozen water and one bottle of just liquid water, when you take the water bottle away, the frozen one will stay solid, just the way it was in the water bottle. But the liquid one will just splash all over and become like the surroundings that it's in. And you know, I was raised in a strong Christian family. And for us, our relationship with God was very important. But now, as I've grown up and left home, that kind of boundary has been taken away. Am I going to stay strong and solid, or am I just going to splash and become like my surroundings?
3: Guys, imagine if a time were to come where this would all happen again. The Bible would be taken away. Would we just break apart and fall on the ground? It may seem easy now to stay strong and to follow the principles that the Bible sets forth because it's right there. But if that boundary were to be removed, would we just splash onto the ground? You know, I think the only way that we can survive a time like that is if we have God's word written on our hearts. You know, David says in Psalm 119:11, "For I've hid your word in my heart that I might not sin against thee."
0: God's word in a person's heart brings the presence of God into a person's life. God's word written in our mind is a source of strength and can provide us with certain direction. The word of God was essentially taken away from the people during the Dark Ages. But thank God, there came a time when the Word of God was reintroduced, and those people who had been like puddles on the ground started to take form again, the form that God intended, really the form of Jesus.
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we are in the infancy of a series called The Shepherd King, Lessons from the Life of David. And today's presentation will be the second installment, talking about spirit-filled music. I remember reading about George Frideric Handel, the composer of that famous song, The Messiah, and many others, that he was just a very talented organist. And one day when he was visiting a church in another city, at the conclusion of the sermon, you know, the organist used to what they call play the people out. And we call it a postlude. And he went over to the organist. He said, "Do you mind if I play the people out?" He said, "Oh, please. It is customary." He said, "You know, the visiting organist, you'd be happy to." Well, he sat down and he began to play. And as the ushers went up the aisle to ush people out, nobody got up, because the music was just so mesmerizing and so enchanting and so thrilling that they all stayed there. And he played on for quite a while. And then eventually the local organist either got hungry or he got jealous. And he said, "Well, I don't think you're going to do a very good job of playing them out. Maybe I should take over." And he said, "Yeah, absolutely." And he handed back the organ. And as soon as he started playing, the people got up and left. Music does have a power, and it can draw, it can repel, it can inspire in good ways and bad. You remember in our last presentation, we were talking about David was anointed as king, and Samuel made that special clandestine visit there to Bethlehem to anoint David as king when there's still a king on the throne, who had, by the way, also been chosen by God and filled by the Spirit of God several years earlier. And so it says here, after he took the horn of oil, I'm in verse 13, again, 1 Samuel 16, verse 13, Samuel took the horn of oil, he anointed him in the midst of his brothers, and the Spirit of the Lord came upon David from that day forward. So Samuel arose, and he went to Ramah. He said, "I've got to get out of here, because it could be viewed as treason to anoint another king while there is a sitting king on the throne." But notice verse 14. "But," says the Holy Spirit comes on David, "but the Spirit of the Lord departed from Saul, and a distressing spirit from the Lord troubled him." Now, this is a very important verse. David is spirit-filled, but then it says the Spirit departed from Saul. And that manifested itself a number of ways. You can read, for instance, in the writings of Josephus. He was a Jewish historian. He said, he represented that Saul became demon-possessed at this point. He was almost suffocated and strangled, as well as distracted at his counsels. He became weak and foolish. He lost courage and greatness of mind. He was timorous, meaning fearful, and alarmed by everything. And he was full of envy and suspicion, rage, and despair. And as you read out in the remaining chapters of 1 Samuel, you see that a lot of that proved to be true. How sad to have the words written, "the Spirit departed." That tells us that God can give his Spirit to somebody, and he can take it away. That's a very important point, because, you know, there's a good segment of dear Christians that believe that once you're saved and Spirit-filled, you cannot be lost. The Bible does not teach that. The Bible teaches that the Holy Spirit can be grieved. And these words are in the sacred record as a warning for all of us, so that we will know that we need to guard against grieving the Spirit and do everything in our lives to embrace and to welcome the Spirit to be in our lives. Again, it says in Ephesians 4:30, "Do not grieve the Holy Spirit of God, by whom you were sealed for the day of redemption." Now, the only reason Paul would say do not grieve the Holy Spirit is because the Holy Spirit can be grieved. And when you completely and finally grieve the Spirit away, then you've done what is defined as committing the unpardonable sin. Now, I don't believe Saul had done that yet. It is possible to grieve away the Spirit, or to grieve the Holy Spirit. It is possible to be even spirit or demon possessed and not be finally lost. Didn't Jesus save people that seemed utterly demon-possessed? You know the story about the demoniac there by
the Sea of Galilee that ran around naked, dragging broken chains and cutting himself and crying and living with pigs and living in a cemetery. And I mean, that guy was pretty far gone. And Jesus saved him and turned him into an evangelist. Mary Magdalene had 7 devils cast out of her. And so there are people who, like the prodigal, they knew God, they were in the Father's house, they wandered away, they end up in the pig pen, and they can be saved again. But there is a point of no return. And before the story is over, I'm sad to say, what you probably already know, Saul ultimately does reach the point of no return. But I don't think he was there yet. But it is a scary thing to think that you could grieve away the Spirit, and it's possible to do it and not know it. You read, for instance, the story of Samson. Judges 16, verse 19, a very famous passage. She, Delilah, lulled him to sleep on her knees, and she called for a man and had him shave off the 7 locks of his head. Then she began to torment him, and his strength left him. Remember, it was the Spirit of the Lord came on Samson, gave him that supernatural strength. And she said, as a test, "The Philistines are on you, Samson." So he awoke from his sleep and said, "I'll go out as other times and I'll shake myself free with a supernatural strength." And this is the verses that you shouldn't miss. But he did not know the Lord had departed from him. There are those words again. What happened after the Holy Spirit came on David? It says, but the Spirit departed from Saul. Now, I don't know if that frightens you, friends, but it frightens me. The thought makes me shudder that I might grieve away the Spirit and not know it. You wonder how many... Saul continued as king for years. Is it possible for people to go through all kinds of religious ceremonies and rituals and not even know they're doing it without the Holy Spirit? Saul continued in the office as king. And the priests that condemned and crucified Jesus continued with all the rituals of religion, devoid of the Spirit. I read a quote once that probably 80% of what happens in churches happen without the Spirit's involvement. There's all kinds of things that can go on that the Holy Spirit is not doing. That's why David, when he prayed, David knew what had happened to Saul. Psalm 51, when David sinned with Bathsheba, you know what his big fear was? He said, "Do not cast me away from your presence and do not take your Holy Spirit from me." And I want to direct you to 1 Chronicles 17:13. Nathan the prophet comes to talk to David. He's talking about your son is going to build a temple, Solomon. And this is what Nathan says. "I will be his father," speaking of Solomon. "He will be my son, and I will not take my mercy away from him as I took it from him who is before you." Who's that? Saul. God, Nathan is telling David. God is telling David through Nathan. "I'm going to be with your son until he finishes his house. I will not take my spirit from him, as my mercy from him, as I did from him who is before you." So the Spirit of the Lord, the mercy of God, the grace of God was taken from Saul, and it left him in shatters. Now, are there others in the Bible that had that experience? Was Balaam a spirit-filled prophet? Was he? But at one point he was. But he began to covet the rewards of Balak, the king of the Moabites, and eventually grieved away the Spirit, and he was killed by Israel in a battle. And the Bible talks a lot about Balaam. What about Judas? You know, the Bible says Jesus sent out the 12 apostles preaching and teaching while he was still alive. Jesus sent them on missionary endeavors, and it says they came back and said, "Praise the Lord, even the devils are subject to us." And don't think for a moment that Judas wasn't inspired at moments. But you know what you read in the Bible, that at one point the Holy Spirit left Judas and he committed the unpardonable sin. You can also read about Demas in the New Testament. Paul says, "Demas has forsaken me, having loved this present world." And so I'm not saying that to frighten you. It's just really, it's an important warning that we ought to be aware that, yes, once you're saved, you can be spirit-filled, you can be saved, but that relationship with God and the Holy Spirit must be nurtured. If you persist in rebellion, what happened to Saul can happen to you. What happened to Samson and Balaam and Judas can happen to you. Now, Samson, he repented at the end. Saul did not.
Now, this then begs another important question. The wording here that you find is a little bit concerning for some people. You notice what it says in verse 14. It says, the Spirit of the Lord departed from Saul, and a distressing spirit from the Lord troubled him. A distressing spirit from the Lord? Does God send evil spirits? This is a passage that often makes people wonder. Well, some of this actually just comes from the way that the Old Testament and the Hebrews understood that God is all sovereign, and he is. And so the devil can't do anything without the Lord at least loosening his leash. He has to give him permission, as in the story of Job. It says that God said to the devil, it was the devil that harassed Job, not the Lord, but God had to say, all right, I'm going to give you a certain amount of liberty, but there's limits. That reminds me of the verse that you find where Paul says in 1 Corinthians 10, God is faithful, who will not allow you to be tempted beyond what you're able. God must allow limits on temptation, but does God tempt? No. I want to read another verse. James 1:13, let no one say when he's tempted, I am tempted by God. For God cannot be tempted by evil, nor does he himself tempt anyone. So is that clear? God doesn't tempt anyone. And God will measure. He'll make sure that the devil is not allowed to tempt you above what you're able. So don't ever say, oh, Lord, I gave in because I just couldn't help it. Yes, you can. Because God promises that he's not going to tempt you above what you're able to resist with his power. Amen? If you'll access the power that he makes available. So you can also see another example when all these false prophets had gathered before King Jehoshaphat and Ahab, and Micaiah the prophet said, and this is 1 Kings 22:23, look, the Lord has put a lying spirit in the mouth of all these prophets of yours, and the Lord has declared disaster against you. The Lord put a lying spirit? No, when you read the whole story, it says that God allowed these spirits to go to Ahab and deceive him. God didn't send the spirits. The spirits went of their own volition. You see, God is always protecting us. God has a hedge about us. But sometimes there's a break in the hedge if we reject God. Let me give you one more verse just to tie that off. I want to make sure everyone's clear on this. 2 Thessalonians 2, verse 9. 2 Thessalonians 2, verse 9. The coming of the lawless one according to the working of Satan with all power, signs, and lying wonders. That's that lying spirit. Says, three unclean spirits like devils go forth to the kings of the earth to deceive. And with all unrighteousness and deception among them who perish. Why? Here's a part. Because they did not receive a love of the truth that they might be saved. For this reason, God will send them strong delusion that they should believe a lie, that they all might be condemned who did not believe the truth but had pleasure in unrighteousness. Do you see how it works? God gives you the Holy Spirit. Welcome, nurture the Holy Spirit. Reject the Holy Spirit. There is a vacuum that the devil will fill. You know, if it rains on good soil, something's going to grow. If you don't nurture what grows, you're going to get weeds. But something's going to grow. Your heart is not a vacuum. And if you don't have God and his Spirit inside, there's only one other alternative. You know, you remember reading the story where Jesus said this man had the evil spirits cast out, an evil spirit cast out, but he did not replace it with anything good, and the evil spirit came back. He said, look, my house is empty. It swept and vacuumed, and he brought seven other spirits worse than the first. And so it's not neutral. There's no Switzerland in this battle between good and evil that you can say, I'm going to sit on the sidelines. I don't want to be involved. Jesus said, if you're not with me, you're against me. And so when the Spirit of the Lord left Saul, what's left? If darkness should leave this room, what happens? I'm sorry, no. If light leaves this room, darkness comes in. And if you want to get the darkness out, you don't use a snow shovel. You simply bring in the light, the darkness goes out. And our hearts are something like that. They're never just neutral. So as a result of this, Saul is, he's terribly troubled. I agree with what Josephus said, that he became jealous, he became raging, he became, you know, one reason Samuel had gone to King Saul and said, because of your unfaithfulness, I'm taking the kingdom from you
and from your dynasty, and I'm going to give it to your neighbor who's better than you. The Lord has sought out a man whose heart is after his own heart. Now, what is Saul thinking? Somewhere out there in my kingdom is my replacement. And he was brooding, and he was jealous, and he, instead of repenting and humbling himself, he tried to stop it from happening. And he was fretful, and he just had totally the wrong attitude. He's blaming God and saying, this isn't fair, and it's my prerogative to be king. And who knows what he was thinking, but an evil spirit had come into his mind. And it might not have been all physical. Sometimes circumstances can try upon you, and stresses and different things. It may not have been all spiritual. But it's like there's this old proverb that says, Satan likes to fish in troubled waters. Saul had become so troubled by these things that it gave the devil an advantage. And so some demonic harassment takes advantage of physical weakness. That was very important. Did you catch that? There are people who are harassed by the devil, and the devil makes the most of what may be physical or mental weaknesses to take advantage. Is that true? I believe so. So what's the fallout from this? His servants see that Saul is brooding, and he's difficult, and he's unhappy, and he's kind of, he goes into fits, and he seems like he's lost his confidence, he's lost his courage. And it says, then one of his servants, I'm in verse 18, answered and said, look, I've seen a son of Jesse the Bethlehemite. Look at the irony of God. Who is skillful in playing. This is the first reference we hear that he's skillful in playing, in particular the harp. We got a beautiful example of an ancient harp up here. One of the sons of Jesse, skillful in playing. Now listen to this. What a wonderful recommendation is given here. A mighty man of valor, a man of war, prudent in speech, a handsome person, and the Lord is with him. Wow. How would you like to have a recommendation like that? He's talented, brave, patriotic. Matter of fact, I heard one pastor sum it up this way. He talks about his person, his pastime, music, his patriotism. He's from Bethlehem, his prudence, his piety, his power. Talks about all this in one verse about David. Now, even though David is keeping sheep, you'll notice we don't know how much time passed between the spirit filling David and an evil spirit filling Saul. Months, maybe even years went by. David just stayed with the sheep, and he waiting on God's timing. Sometime during the course of why David's taking care of the sheep, a bear comes, a lion comes. We'll talk about that more next week. Word got out, this is a brave young man. Now, I know some of you are wondering, you know that song, Only a Boy Named David? And how many of you have seen illustrations of David and Goliath where, you know, looks like David is about 8 years old? That's great for teaching Sabbath school, but it's not accurate. See, in the Hebrew law, you could not be a soldier, couldn't even be a soldier until you were 20. In a lot of countries, they need all the military they can get, and they say 18. And the more desperate they get during the Civil War, there were 14-year-olds that went out there. And when Hitler's forces were just decimated, they had the Hitler Youth, and Hitler was sending out 12-year-olds to fight and defend the homeland. And they kept lowering the age. But, you know, God realized that you've got to have a little bit of fuzz on your chin before you can go, you know, be part of the soldier, the army. And so David wasn't quite 20 yet, but he wasn't 12. There's a lot of debate when you look at how long Saul reigned, how old Samuel was. There are some, it tells us David was 30 when he began to reign, and you do some of the math. And I don't have time to map that all out for you, but I think the evidence is pretty good that David was probably somewhere between 17 and 19 at this point. And he ran from Saul for several years, and he finally gets coronated when he's 30. But David had already demonstrated some valor, and it says he's a mighty man. He was at the verge where he was being called a man, but he wasn't a little boy at this point. So it tells us that he was talented, he was musical, and he didn't just have the ability to play music. It says he's skillful
Now, everybody loves music, and we're going to spend some time talking about music. And I'm just wondering, how many of you out there play an instrument? Let me see your hands. How many of you like to sing? How many of you like to sing, but you don't sing very well? Heard about this lady, and for her daughter's birthday, she bought her piano lessons. And a few days later, her friend came over and said, how are your daughter's lessons going? She said, well, I bought her a clarinet. And she said, well, I thought she was doing okay with the piano. She said, she was, but she can't sing with the clarinet. She had the gift of piano, but not singing. So he says, all right, look, send for David. And so listen to what happens next here. 1 Samuel 16. Therefore Saul sent messengers to Jesse. Now, did Jesse know about David being anointed king? He did, because Samuel had to come and get his permission and gather all his kids. And it says, in the midst of his brethren, he was anointed. The brothers knew, the father knew, the immediate family. And they probably had to keep that real low key because it's a threat to the kingdom. And then all of a sudden, that messenger comes from the palace. Send me David. Now, if you're Jesse, would you be nervous? Uh-oh. Did somebody leak some information? How did he find out about David? Is he going to be executed? And so Jesse's a little worried. It says, send me your son. When someone says, give me your son to a father, especially a king that's not balanced, did our father send his son into a world that is ruled by a king that is not balanced? And Jesus is the son of David, isn't he? Send me your son, David, who is with the sheep. You know how often we notice that David is with the sheep? He keeps going back and taking care of sheep. I count at least three times it says David went back to the sheep. He took care of the sheep. He was a good shepherd. Jesus calls himself the good shepherd. And as we go through our series on David, I'm going to often highlight the parallels between David and Jesus, the son of David. He said, send me David. And when Jesse hears that, he says, oh, I better send a gift. In case he's heard something, I want to. And it says, Jesse took a donkey loaded with bread and a skin of wine and a young goat, and he sent them by his son David to Saul. So here David comes, and he's got bread and wine and a sacrifice. You know what was at the Last Supper? Jesus said there was bread when they finished the Passover, the sacrifice, and there was the grape juice there, the wine. And so here's David, the son of Jesse, and he's coming and he's bringing these offerings to the palace. Now the irony, you just have to stop when, and the reason the story of David is so great, it's like the story of Joseph, it's like the last thing you'd expect. He comes to Bethlehem to anoint a king, and the last one they would expect is the one that is chosen. And then the irony that Saul needs to find somebody to help him with his mental distress, and of all the people in the kingdom who he might have called upon that had PhDs that could counsel him or skilled musicians that could play for him, guess who gets invited to the palace? God's providence is amazing, isn't it? How he works things out. And so David is called of all people. And now David must be tiptoeing in. And he must have been very cautious and very careful. Something I don't want to rush past. When you looked at the recommendation that's given earlier where it talks about David, not only did it say that he was a man of war, prudent in speech. Now you'd think a shepherd boy being articulate and choosing his words carefully and having a good vocabulary. Usually you don't think of a shepherd that way, right? Usually think of a shepherd as being uneducated and not very articulate. But just because you were a shepherd back then, as I mentioned, and they may have been a poor family, but Jesse was a leader in the community. They read the scriptures in their family. They communicated well. You look

people that look good. And I know today we would call that discrimination, but if you want to know the truth, they did it. When kings and queens brought different courtiers and people into their palaces, they said they would look good in the palace. They wanted the best people. Because other dignitaries would come. They said, wow. It's like when the Queen of Sheba came to Solomon, she said, when she saw his servants and their clothing, she was breathtaking. She was breathless is the way it translates. No more spirit left in her. And so they used to want to bring the good-looking people and the people that could communicate in the palace that would not embarrass the crown. And so they also recommended David that way. So David comes to Saul. He brings this gift. And then in the palace, you read 1 Samuel 16, verse 21. So David came to Saul, and he stood before him. And it says, Saul loved him greatly. Saul looked at him. Now, I don't think he spent a lot of time talking to him, as you'll see later. But he looked at him and said, what a fine-looking young man. And he heard him talk. He said, he's a very articulate young man. He seems wise. He seems to conduct himself well. And most importantly, he could play. And it says, finally, when he saw him, and maybe he heard him audition, he sends a message back to Jesse, please let David stand before me, for he has found favor in my sight. Now here, it's just, it's so amazing. Saul, when he'd have his fits of rage, he was looking out there, scanning the horizon, wondering who out there in the kingdom was the one that was going to replace him. He said, oh man, this is starting to bother me. David, play something. And the boy, the shepherd boy, who's come to play the harp for him, last person in the world that Saul at first thought might be the one that was going to be his replacement, he invites into the palace. Isn't it amazing how God works? He'd be pacing back and forth, looking out his window. He'd be wondering, looking at all the dignitaries and the warriors and wondering who was going to replace him as king. And it started bothering him. He'd say, oh, man, I'm distressed by this spirit and I'm depressed. And bring in David. Have him play for me. And there he was, the one that was going to replace him. It was the musician. I don't know. Is it just me or does that irony? It's amazing. So David came and stood before him. And then I want to spend some time on the last verse here. Or one of the last verses, 1 Samuel 16, verse 14 to 23. And so it was, whenever the spirit from God was upon Saul, let's talk about this evil spirit would come because God had given permission. He withdrew his protection. And the evil spirits would make the most of Saul's jealousy and his insecurities, that he began to brood and become depressed and he couldn't get anything done and he wouldn't go fight these battles that... And he'd just sit there and play darts with his spear. David would take a harp, and he'd play with his hand. And Saul would become refreshed and well, and the distressing spirit would depart from him. You know, David is described as the sweet psalmist of Israel. Not only could David play, but David could play and sing. I used to tell Stephen when he was taking piano lessons, I said, you know, I wish you'd also take up the guitar because you sing beautifully and you can't carry your piano with you. Sorry, Michelle, I like the guitar. And you can't carry your piano around with you everywhere. And it's kind of interesting. Nathan took guitar lessons, but now he's taking piano. And last time we saw Stephen's picking up the guitar. And we're lucky because both of our boys are good looking and they can sing and play and they are single, if you want to know. Single bachelors out there. But, so David could sing. But what was it that he did so that as he's singing, the evil spirits are driven from Saul, or at least he's alleviated? Wouldn't you like to hear? You know, you've got 150 Psalms of David, so you can read them. But, you know, these are the words, and there was music that went with them, and there were interludes. Sometimes when you're reading in the Psalms, you'll notice you'll run into the word Selah, right? You know what that means? It basically means think on this, and they believe that those were scattered throughout the Psalms of David or the Psalms of Asaph, and that meant meditation. Think about this, and that means that there was a pause. It was like a musical interlude.

at that point. The problem was they didn't know how to write music the way that was developed in the 15th, 16th century. Well, all the notes and dots, I don't know exactly when they developed that, but to put music down. And when the Jews were conquered and scattered, a lot of those melodies were lost. There may be a few songs that the Hebrews sing today that the melodies go all the way back to the time of David, but there's not many. And so we don't really know. But wouldn't you like to hear? Wouldn't it be fun to get to heaven and say, I'd like to get David's CD. And I want to hear David play the music that could drive the evil spirits from Saul. Wouldn't you like to have just that kind of music? Now, if it's possible to have good, godly music that would drive away evil spirits, is it a stretch to believe that there's also very bad music that will invite evil spirits? But you'd be surprised, there's a lot of people that think music's neutral and that it doesn't matter, there's good music, but it's whatever it feels like to you. And if it blesses you, then it must be good. I respectfully disagree. I think music is like theology. A music is a vibration, it communicates just like the words I'm speaking communicate. Different kinds of music communicate different kinds of thoughts and feelings. And there is good music and there is bad music. I'm just wondering, how many of you agree that there's music from God? Do you believe there's music from the devil? You know where the difference, we all agree so far, but you know where the difference would come? Is if I said, all right, I want you to show me where to draw the line between the two. You'd be surprised how many Christians out there are struggling to live godly lives while they're listening to diabolical music. And they don't realize there's a connection. I've heard some very interesting testimonies of people that say, I've tried to be a Christian for years, and finally I became convicted if I would get rid of my rock and roll library. And it was a struggle because they were addicted. And they did. And just a whole new spirit came into their lives. They never really had made the connection. Now, I'm giving you, radical examples here, but there's a lot of nuances in between. And even as I share this with you, I need to tell you, I feel a little insecure because I'm not trained in music. I mean, my mother sang. She was a songwriter. And we had great composers in our house. Some of them were winners of Tony Awards on Broadway. And so we heard just incredible music. Not all of it godly, very talented. Some was good. Some was bad. You can have good music and bad words. You can have some bad words and good music. Matter of fact, I've heard some songs out there that just outstanding music, but the words were awful. And some people think, well, that sanctifies the message. You got to have both together that are right. And then I've heard some just rock and roll music, and it's just they're howling, they're jumping up and down, they're cracking their guitars over each other's head, and they just say the name Jesus and Spirit every time, and you're supposed to be Christian music. I know, I'm exaggerating a little bit, but there's a lot of people say, we've got to give them the music of the world, and we'll put some Christians' words in to create a bridge to bring the young people into the church. And so you get these ostensible Christian groups that go out there, and they play this Christian rock to create a bridge to bring the young people into the church. But what happens is the kids that grow up in the church hear that. It creates a bridge that leads them out. That bridge goes both ways. I'm not even sure it goes the right way. Ask me how I feel. And I grew up listening to the music of the world, but I saw what it did to me and what it does to me. I still hear it. I'm walking through the market. I like going to Chipotle. And every now and then I'll take a phone call while I'm there, and the music is just sometimes awful. And more than once, I've had to go up and ask them, I say, I like your food, but I don't care for your music. Can you just turn that down a little bit? You want to turn it off? Just turn it down. I can't even talk. Someone will call me, and they'll hear, boom, baka, doka, baka, boom, baka, baka. And they go, Pastor Doug, where are you? And I'm self-conscious, I pick up the phone, and I go, look, I can't help it. I'm in the mall, and I'm wherever it is, But we're surrounded with it. And the reason I said what I said is, I'd be lying to you if I acted like
none of it attracts me. It does. If the devil, you know, the devil doesn't use bait that doesn't work. And all of us have something within us, and that music pulls at different parts of our hearts. And so we just need to know that, hey, even though I might like it and it might be attractive, there's a lot of sweets and things that I know I like the taste of, but I don't like what it does to me. And it's that way with music. There's music out there. It's not neutral. You can't listen indiscriminately to anything that's out there and say, this is not affecting me spiritually. Because it does, for good or for bad. And so you need to be very careful what you listen to. David played and the devil left. And there's a lot of music that Christians play today and the devil comes in. And the sad thing is we do it deliberately. And we don't even make the connection. These people listening to, now, I've heard some people say, well, David was a shepherd and so he probably played country music. So country's okay. Right? I'm sure there is some country music that's okay, but I can tell you a lot of that music is talking about who's cheating on who, and you know, you got to know when to fold them and hold them, and she left me, and you know, I've got a pregnant cat, and all these things are going wrong, and it's just depressing. and they say, I've heard, you know, some of the folksy people in the church, they'll say, oh yeah, that wicked rock and roll music. A boy asked his dad one day, had you ever heard rock and roll when you were young? He said, yeah, one time a truckload of ducks collided with a truck of empty milk cans. That was the closest thing I came to hearing rock and roll. And so they think this rock and roll is wicked, but country music, you know, in almost every category there's well, let me say this differently. Some people will say, well, every culture has different music. We say it's just a cultural thing. In our culture, it's rock. We come from a rock culture. And you old fogies in your generation, you don't appreciate rock music. It's just, it's not a cultural thing. Every country, I've been all over the world, every country I've been in, the principles of music are the same. In any country I've been in, when mothers want to put their babies to sleep and they sing a lullaby, lullabies will all have the same principle. None of them play a screaming electric guitar with loud drums to try to put the kid to sleep. It would make the kid neurotic. They found even plants respond to music differently. Do you know that? I just saw a study within a month, not a Christian study, that came out that said they're showing that certain kind of music, I think it said classical music, that plants are more productive. And they said, well, it may not have to do with it, just might be that the vibrations are helping or something, you know. But animals respond to music. There's something within us, these vibrations, that it affects us. When soldiers go to war, there's a music for war. They don't sing as they're marching, la, la, la, la. That's lullaby music, right? Then that's when you want your war music. No, I'm not going to sing that, no. And then there's romantic music. And I think that's true. I think there's good romantic music. There's love songs, right? Isn't there a book in the Bible called the Song of Solomon? And so that's appropriate. Within the context of an appropriate relationship. Romantic music. But you don't sing marching music. You know, you invite your fiance over and you're going to have dinner and say, could I put on a little music for this to set the mood? Sure, please do that. And you play da da da dum dum dum dum da dum da da, which is, you know, that's a marching song. I know I'm carrying on a little bit, but it's making a point. So when people say, oh, it's a cultural thing. War music, romantic music, lullaby, these different music principles are the same in every culture. There will be cultural differences, but they fall within the principles. And so there are Christian principles for music that we need to understand. And Martin Luther, he believed very strongly about the importance of music. Luther said, "The devil takes flight at the sound of music," speaking of Christian music, "as he does at the words of theology. For this reason,
The prophets often combine theology and music, teaching of the truth and chanting of the psalms and the hymns. Matter of fact, you look at some of the old songs and the old hymns, and they had just profound theology. Sometimes it was like a sermon in a hymn. And the idea was the music was there to enhance the words, to teach, and to reinforce the truth. Any of you ever read the Song of Solomon? The Song of Moses? It's like 33 verses. I'd love to hear the music that went with that. But he was teaching them about following God and their journeys. That's quite a song. I've got a friend who, his family was from the Reformed Church in Finland. And he said, oh yeah, in our family, they would sing a song 25 minutes, one song. I said, was it, the same words? No two words were the same. They would have this sermon that they'd put to music there in Finland, and they would sing these sermons. Well, they don't have to be long. You do have Psalm 117. It's one of the shortest chapters in the Bible, but it's right next to Psalm 119. I'd love to preach on that someday. That's a long chapter. And then, while I'm on the subject of length and the number of words, I should probably talk about some of the popular contemporary songs that we often call them praise songs. That doesn't mean that I believe that all praise songs are bad. I think there's an appropriate time for simple praise songs. There's some very simple songs we teach the children that have very simple words, and that's wonderful. The theology is not what it used to be in some of the old songs. You've probably heard the expression 7-Eleven songs. That's because they sing the same seven words 11 times. It's over and over. And I get kind of irritated. I like lyrics, and so I like words that mean something. And so when people so many of them just sound like love songs, and it's just a lot of it just over and over, oh Jesus, you're so wonderful, wonderful, wonderful, oh Jesus, Jesus, Jesus. And I don't mean to be sacrilegious, but it's like, teach me something, lift me through the words, because the reason for this music is there's theology in it, and when David would play on his harp, I can't help but wonder if he wouldn't also sing some truths of God. Where do you think David got his ideas for his songs? He comes from the pasture to the palace, and he is a magnificent musician. And he's composed a lot of songs already, I think. He was out there surrounded by the things that God made. And he would see the mountains, and he would see the majestic sunsets, and he'd see the stars at night. You've read the Psalms, where it talks about, when I consider the heavens and the things that your hands have made, what is man that you are mindful of him, or the son of man that you visit him? As the sun goes forth in its strength, he talks about the sunrise. As the dew upon the grass, he talks about the grass. You look at the Psalm, read the 23rd Psalm. You lead me beside the still waters. So many of David's Psalms were obviously influenced by the things that God made. And so the purpose of the music was to glorify God. But music it's not a neutral medium. J.S. Bach said, all music should have no other end and aim than to the glory of God and for the soul's refreshment. Were this not remembered, there's no real music, only a devilish hubbub. That's what Bach said. Something else you may or may not know. Every composition by Bach began with a JJ at the top left. And that meant it was Jesus Huvia, which meant Jesus help me. And he ended every composition with SDG. And that meant sola dea grata, to God alone be the praise. Every composition, the start and the beginning, he saw it as a divine opportunity. Martin Luther said, after theology, I give the highest place and greatest honor to music. Matter of fact, one of the things that set the Protestant Reformation going is Luther not only translated the Bible, he wrote a hymn book. They had new songs to sing, because you realize at the time of Luther, all the monasteries, they all would come into the church and they'd chant in Latin. And it was almost hypnotic.
And again, I got to illustrate because we're thinking about audio things, so I'm not trying to be funny, but you ever heard some of these monastic chants? And some of them very pleasant. Is it mad that you get all these men voices together? But often it sounds like, and when I came into the church, I'd kind of come out of Eastern mysticism, went through all these Eastern religions, and they'd all get together and they'd do all these mystical chants. And you'd kind of make these off tones. It's almost like spa music that's supposed to put you in a hypnotic trance. And then all of a sudden, the people couldn't sing. They didn't know Latin. Luther gives them a book and the songs. And that's why Luther, he would take some of the great music. You know that song? A Mighty Fortress. That was a melody the people sang sometimes even in the bars. It was a great melody. And Luther said, nothing wrong with the melody. The words are terrible. I'm going to put new words to that great melody. And all of a sudden they were singing songs like that, and it just, everybody was singing the songs. Who was it that said, yeah, here we go. Confucius, of all the people I might quote. If one should desire to know whether a kingdom is well governed or if its morals are good or bad, the quality of its music will give you the answer. What does that bode for us as a nation? Andrew Fletcher said, I knew a very wise man who believed that if a man were permitted to take all the ballads he needed, not care who should make the laws of the nation, if he could write the ballads, the songs. Plato said, give me the music of a nation and I will change the mind of the nation. You think it's an accident what's happened to music? Or is the devil trying to do something with a nation? It's another means of communication. It's very powerful. Something about those vibrations go beyond the part of our brain that processes speech and gets down into our soul. You ever heard music that just make you weep? You know, you've heard music that just moves you to tears and you don't even know why. I've heard music in other countries where I don't know what they're saying. But the music is mesmerizing. And sometimes, you know what's neat about music? Sometimes there'll be a great song. For instance, if I should just hum. Everyone know what that was? Even though I don't sing on key? The words, did you have the words in your mind? So when you hear the melodies, it brings the words back. And so by combining words, good theology, with these beautiful vibrations, the divine good music, it inspires towards truth. Oh, we can't underestimate the power of music, friends. And I just don't have time to give it the attention it deserves. In the book Education, page 62, music forms a part of God's worship in the courts above, and we should endeavor in our songs of praise to approach as nearly as possible to the harmony of heavenly choirs. It's our goal here as a church, in the pastoral staff, with the music leaders, to say, Lord, what is the music, not that the world likes, but what will glorify you? What will please you? And I know sometimes we probably miss the mark, but that's our goal, is to be evaluating and studying, and it's worth studying, isn't it? To know what is truth in His Word and what is good when it comes to music. In 1 Thessalonians 4:97, music, when not abused, is a great blessing. But when it is put to a wrong use, it is a terrible curse. So the purpose of music is to glorify God. Psalm 71, verse 22, also with a lute I will praise you. I'll praise your faithfulness, O my God. To you I will sing with the harp, O Holy One of Israel. My lips shall greatly rejoice when I sing to you, and my soul which you have redeemed. Psalm 57, I'll praise you, O Lord, among the peoples. I will sing to you among the nations. So one of the reasons that they would sing their music is not just to teach them, it was also an outreach. The heathen will hear. I'll praise you among the nations. Music is a very powerful tool evangelistically. Anyway, so back to David. So God in His providence, He brings David to the palace. And David, in the time, now he wasn't there full time, because the king would not make slaves of the people that would come to serve him in that way. He said, Jesse, can you send me your son? He will be someone who will serve me, but he's not a slave. He's not an indentured slave. He can still go home. They were about, Saul did not live in Jerusalem,
Saul lived in Gibeah, which is about 8 miles north of Bethlehem. So David, when he went to Saul, he went up to Gibeah. That's where the court was back then. And he'd get a message, say, you need to come help. The king is having a hard time. And he'd come and he'd spend some time. He'd play in the palace. And while he was there, this was so providential. Not only did it bless Saul, but David, by watching how things were conducted in the palace, by watching as Saul was interacting with leaders from other countries, by watching the intrigue and the jostling, and he was on the sidelines at a lot of meetings. You know, sometimes there are high-level meetings that are happening in the country, and the leaders don't notice the servants. They're not paying attention to the waiters. They're not paying attention to the butlers. They're talking about international intrigue. David, while he's in their background, he's providing background music. He's brilliant. He's spirit-filled too. He's taking it all in. And God used this providence to prepare him. Because, I mean, let's face it, there's a distance between being a shepherd and being a king. And God said, look, I need to give you a little bit of a learning curve in the palace. I'm going to let you observe what's happening in the palace and how to conduct yourself. I'm going to let you learn from Saul's mistakes so you don't make the same mistakes. He'd often hear people flatter the king so they could get what they want. And it taught David, well, they'll tell the king anything to get what they want. And he said, I don't want to be fooled by that. He saw that the king would be so full of himself that he wouldn't really care about anyone else. He said, I want to be a king that really cares about the poor people. He saw the good things that Saul did. He saw the bad things that Saul did. And God was preparing David to be the greatest king of Israel as he sat in the corner and played his harp. Isn't that amazing?

0: Be kind to one another, tender-hearted, forgiving one another, even as God in Christ forgave you.
1: Marriage was part of God's original perfect plan. And it's very important for us to remember what the Bible fundamentals are in having healthy and wholesome marriages. Admittedly, marriage can be tough. There will be disagreements, and there'll be challenges, but you need to learn to forgive, and forgive quickly. Don't constantly be focusing on the faults of your spouse and trying to change them. Remember the things that brought you together in the first place and nurture those characteristics. And friends, remember, do regular devotions together. Couples should pray together, serve one another. You know, the Lord tells us in Matthew 20, verse 28, the Son of Man did not come into the world to be served, but to serve. First Corinthians 13 says, love is kind. It is not provoked. It rejoices in the truth. It hopes all things, endures all things. Love never fails. The closer we come to God, inevitably, the closer we will come to one another.
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4: 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We are looking forward to now diving into the nuts and bolts. We, of course, have set that framework, that theory, but now how can we actually apply it tangibly in our community? Before we begin, though, would you just bow your heads with me as we pray? Heavenly Father God, Lord, we just thank you so much for the time we can spend together now opening your word. And Father, our prayer is, as we open your word, may you open our hearts. Father, may you teach us is our prayer. May your Holy Spirit lead us. In Christ's name we pray, amen. Back in 2006, I had the opportunity to travel down to the beautiful country of Costa Rica. Absolutely beautiful country with incredibly delicious mangoes. And if you've been there, you know what I'm talking about. And I remember as I was preparing for this trip, I specifically prayed to the Lord and I said, Lord, I don't want to preach in a typical small little white church with a steeple. And I want to rough it. I want to have a missionary experience. I think the Lord enjoys answering prayers such as these. And there I was in Costa Rica and I was preaching from a warehouse. Now, this warehouse did not have sides. It was a metal roof. And if you can imagine the rains in Costa Rica, trying to preach as it is pouring floods down on that roof. But not to mention as well, because there were no sides to this warehouse, my nightly attendance included all the neighborhood dogs and roosters, and I remember we had quite a few frogs in our baptismal tank, which of course the candidates were not so happy about. But it was a beautiful, beautiful experience, and it was there that I met a man by the name of Freddie. Freddie was hard to miss. He had these bright blue eyes and a massive smile. Freddie was always early every night to the seminar. He would help set up the audio equipment, the chairs. He was greeting all the visitors as they would come in every night. And I remember seeing him come every night with his little daughter, about 10 years old. And I soon began to wonder about his wife. Someone mentioned he had a wife, but I had never seen her there. And so I asked a church member, "Does Freddie's wife come here as well?" And she said, "Rosa? Rosa would never come to this church. There is no way she would ever. In fact, she does not even come to our social events. She wants nothing to do with Christianity." Now, if you can imagine, here is a man who loves Christ, who is passionate about the work, and yet his wife wants nothing to do with Christianity. The seminar continued, and one night I was up front speaking when I noticed a young woman walk into the back of that warehouse with a little baby in her arms. And she walked up and sat down next to Freddie. You see, that evening as I was shaking hands, I was soon introduced to Freddie's wife, Rosa. Their little baby was ill. They had taken that baby to the physicians, to the hospitals, and yet the child was continuing to worsen. And that night she brought that baby to the warehouse. "Can you pray for my child? Can you pray for my baby to be healed?" I so appreciate the church members that were there. Immediately, they quite literally embraced Rosa, quite literally made her feel at home and made her feel welcomed to that group. They prayed for the baby. They were offering assistance as well. And because of their love and their support, can you guess who came out the next night? Rosa. And the next night, and the next night, and the next night. Every single night from then on out, Rosa continued to come to the seminar. And by the grace of God, that very last day I was there, I heard the good news from Rosa that she had made the decision to be baptized. Praise the Lord, amen. How beautiful it is to see a family of four that was once divided, now united in Jesus Christ. That is the power of friendship evangelism, of someone feeling their need, of a church embracing them and showing the love of Jesus Christ. We read in Desire of Ages, page 151. Jesus saw in every soul one to whom must be given the call to his kingdom. He reached the hearts of people by going among them as one who desired their good. He sought them in the public streets, in private houses, on the boats, in the synagogue, by the shores of the lake, and at the marriage feast. He met them at their daily vocations and manifested an interest in their secular affairs. Notice with me here, who is doing the seeking? Jesus. Jesus sought them. Where is he seeking them? Wherever they are. He is seeking them at the social settings, at their profession. He's going by the lake. He's maybe meeting them in the synagogue. Wherever they are, that's where Jesus goes. Often we work with churches. Church members will approach us and say, "You know, we have this big sign in front of our church. It advertises all of our programs. If people have a spiritual interest, they'll come to us." Was that Christ's method? Yes, please have that big sign out front of your church. But as you do, go seek them. Go to that social group. Go and be a part of that profession. Go and reach them as Christ did and as Christ does. Continuing, she tells us, He carried his instruction into the household, bringing families in their homes under the influence of his divine presence. His strong personal sympathy helped to win hearts. What is it that helped to win hearts? His personal sympathy, genuinely coming close to them. See, the object of Christ's ministry was to reach hearts. The Pharisees knew all about the Messiah that was to come. They had all the information, all of the theories, all of the doctrine, and yet they missed the very Lamb of God. You see, they had the information, but it had not reached their heart. And we have that same danger that could happen to us as well. We could have all the right information, but unless it's a relationship, unless Christ is at the core and the center, it has no saving power. When you think of the book Revelation, what words come to mind? Beast. The Antichrist. What else? Mark of the beast. Tribulation. Trials. And yet we are told in Revelation chapter 1 that it is a revelation of Jesus Christ. It is a revealing of Jesus Christ. And sometimes we look at Revelation just to see the beast. But truly the focus, the core, the center of Revelation is Jesus Christ. In every single one of our Bible studies, regardless of the topic, the center, the core must be Jesus Christ. Are we truly reaching hearts? Turn with me in your Bibles to Acts chapter 16. We are going to look at a very interesting story from the life and the ministry of Paul. And we'll be reading verses 16 through 18. Now it happened as we went to prayer that a certain slave girl possessed with a spirit of divination met us, who brought her masters much profit by fortune-telling. We are in verse 17. This girl followed Paul and us and cried out, saying, "These men are the servants of the Most High God, who proclaim to us the way of salvation." And this she did for many days, but Paul, greatly annoyed, turned and said to the spirit, "I command you in the name of Jesus Christ to come out of her." And he came out of her that very hour. Notice with me here, as Paul is walking along the street in his missionary journey, this young girl is falling and saying, "These are the servants of the Most High God." She repeats this message time after time after time. Was the message correct? It was it not? But if the message is correct, then why is Paul rebuking it? The message was correct, but was the approach correct? No. And even though the truth was there, even though the message was correct, because of how it was presented, it became dangerous. And the same is true for us in evangelism. We know so much information. There are so many things in the Bible that we are thrilled about, we are excited about, and we want to share them with the world. Praise the Lord. But there is a time, there is a way to do so, a way to truly reach hearts. It may be truth, but if it is the wrong approach, it is deadly. We see this illustrated in evangelism, page 446. Here is a lesson for all our ministers, call porters, and missionary workers. When you meet those who, like Nathaniel, are prejudiced against the truth, do not urge your peculiar views too strongly. Talk with them at first of subjects upon which you can agree. Bow with them in prayer and in humble faith present your petitions at the throne of grace. Both you and they will be brought into a closer connection with heaven. Prejudice will be weakened and it will be easier to reach what? The heart. It'll be easier to reach the heart. So as we begin, what are the things that we have in common? How can I show them the things that we are unified on and then grow step by step from there? Remember, Jesus once told his disciples, "I have many things to tell you, but you're just not ready for it yet." Even Jesus Christ, in his ministry, he desired to share all the wealth of heaven with his apostles, but he knew they were not ready. They were not prepared. They could not receive it. And also in our evangelism efforts, how often we say, wow, these truths are so beautiful, I want to just throw them all at them at one time. And we overwhelm them. A few years ago, had the opportunity to go and serve as a missionary overseas. And the particular place that I was working at was in a very remote village, dirt roads and no electricity. And I was staying there in a little house. I remember when I arrived and I started to unpack my bedding, I was warned by one of my roommates that I wanted to have the bottom bunk. The reason being, there were rats that would run in the rafters and sometimes come down on that top bunk. All right, just to further illustrate this, I have a mild phobia now of cockroaches. Don't use that against me, please. And the reason I do is because pretty much every single night there was this a little annoying cockroach that found his way into my bed. And try though I might, I could not slaughter that thing. And now I do not like cockroaches. And just to further illustrate this, if you're not already queasy, I remember one morning I went to take a shower, and there was a cheesecloth over the shower head. And I asked my friend, why is there a cheesecloth over the shower head? And she said, well, that's to keep the leeches from coming through the water as you bathe. Are you ready to sign up for this mission trip? Actually, I love the group there, and I hope to go back again in the future, but because of the conditions, we would put a little bit of chlorine into our dishwater, because obviously you don't want those parasites having a little party in your stomach. So a little bit of chlorine goes into our dishwater before we would wash those dishes. And on that one particular day, I reached into that bucket of water to wash some dishes, and my arms began to burn. Immediately turning red, you see, someone had accidentally dumped way too much chlorine into that bucket of water. And I have a little white dot on my arm today that reminds me of what happens when too much truth is presented. You see, was the chlorine a good thing? It is. It was, absolutely. We needed that. But too much of a good thing, it's going to hurt. It's going to leave a mark. And the same is true in evangelism. We have so many beautiful things. We want to share it with the world, praise the Lord, but not too fast. Too much of a good thing is going to hurt. Reveal truth gradually. Continuing, in Luke chapter 5, verses 12 to 13, we read a very beautiful story. And we are told that it happened when he, Jesus, was in a certain city, that behold, a man who was full of leprosy saw Jesus, and he fell on his face and implored him, saying, Lord, if you are willing, you can make me clean. Then he put out his hand and touched him and said, I am willing, be cleansed. Immediately, the leprosy left him. Now, leprosy. What happened when someone was diagnosed as a leper? They were banned, were they not? They are thrown outside of the city walls. There is no parting opportunity to hug your loved one. You are banished. And if someone by chance happened to walk by you, the leper was supposed to yell, unclean, unclean, unclean, get away from me. If they took pity on you, they would take bread and throw it over the city wall at you as though you were a dog. Can you imagine living like this? Seeing children walk by and gasp in horror or cover their eyes because they can't stand to see your rotting flesh? And day after day, year after year, this man may have lived just as this. And he comes to Jesus and he is longing for that healing. And what does Jesus do? How does he bring him healing? He touched him. Did Jesus have to touch him in order for him to be healed? No. He did not have to touch him. He could call out from a distance. He didn't even have to go. And yet Jesus touched him. If you can imagine being a leper, going years and years without the embrace of a loved one, without being able to see your children run and play and laugh, all that this man truly craved was a hug. That connection. Jesus looked at him and he said, yes, I am going to heal you physically, but I'm also going to heal you emotionally. I want to touch you and show you that you are important, you are valuable, you are beautiful to me. How often the same is true in our churches. People come to church and all they need is a hug. Have you seen this? Maybe you felt it before, maybe it's been you. And all you wanted was someone to hug you and say, you're important to me, you are valuable, I love you. Jesus knew how to reach, yes, the physical needs, but the emotional needs and the spiritual needs as well. And that, of course, the example we see here with the leper. Christian service reiterates this point and makes it practical for us as well. On page 116, we are counseled to go to our neighbors one by one. Come close to them until their hearts are warmed by your unselfish interest and love. Notice with me, what type of interest are we called to have? Unselfish interest. Is it possible to even do something such as evangelism through selfish motives? Could be. We can't wait to tell the conference how many baptisms we've had. We can't wait to go to prayer meeting. Oh, I gave out this many Bible studies this week. Is that possible? Maybe you've met someone before and you could tell they had an agenda. They wanted to become friends with you because they knew you had connections for a job they wanted. They knew that you could get them where they wanted to be. I have three sisters. I could always tell when a guy was trying to become friends with me because he wanted to date one of my sisters. Is it flattering when someone has an agenda? No, just go ask them out, right? Leave me out of this. And the same is true in evangelism. People can tell if we just say, hi, how are you? And then we leave and have no interest in them. Are we doing evangelism from selfish motives, or do we truly and genuinely care regardless of their response? Of course, that is what Christ is calling us to today. All right, so what are some very practical ways that we can apply this in our community? What are some tangible ways for us? It could be something as simple as baking bread or cookies. There is so much power in a loaf of delicious bread. I have not perfected the art of bread making, so sometimes my mom graciously gives me one of her loaves of bread. And when you bring that to a neighbor, you give that as a gift to someone, it makes such a difference. Granted, if you can't bake, buy the bread, right? We don't want to poison the neighbors in the process of evangelism. But just showing that you took that time and made that effort is a huge difference. Visiting the sick is so cliche until you are the one in that hospital bed, until it's your loved one, and how much that visit is truly appreciated. It could be something such as inviting a guest at church to come to your home for lunch. Come and enjoy a Sabbath afternoon hike with you. Remember to ask questions, which will reveal your genuine interest in the individual. Remember to listen, listen, listen, listen, and when you're done, listen again. Genuinely show that interest in them. And lastly, you have an opportunity to share what God has done for you. I want to highlight two of these points. My way of outreach stories. A couple of years ago, two of our AFCO students, Melissa and David, a husband and wife, were out doing outreach in the Sacramento area. They were knocking on doors and they met a woman who said, yes, I'm interested in Bible studies. They were quite excited and couldn't wait to come back to her house that next week until they learned that this individual was Wiccan, deeply entrenched in spiritualism. Now imagine with me going to the house to give a Bible study to someone that is spiritualist. They were a little bit concerned. You could certainly feel the great controversy there in her house. And yet week after week, they continued to go back and to have those Bible studies with her. And you might ask, why was she doing Bible studies? The devil cannot satisfy, can he? So of course she was empty and she was seeking something more, and they began these Bible studies with her. By the grace of God, it wasn't long before she finally and fully surrendered her life to Jesus Christ. She began to attend a prophecy seminar, and though the prophecy seminar was really presented in a very good way with Christ as the center, when she heard the message of the Sabbath, all she heard were the thou shalt nots. I can't do this, I can't do that, I can't do this, I can't do that. And the Sabbath did not sound like a blessing to her. So we decided that next Sabbath, it would be her very first Sabbath, we were going to make it a special day. And we had a group of young adults over, and we invited her over. We had a fellowship lunch, a little nature walk. We were sharing miracle stories, singing songs, having vespers. Typical Sabbath afternoon, right? And we were spending this time together. At the end of the evening, she came up to me and she said, I can't wait to tell my roommate how much fun Sabbath really is. She couldn't wait to celebrate her next Sabbath. My new favorite response when someone asks me, so you're an Adventist, you keep the Sabbath, what do you do all day? My new favorite response, come and see. Come and experience the Sabbath with my family. Come and see what it's really about. Come and see. Secondarily, the importance of showing a genuine interest in individuals and listening to their concerns. Often we listen just enough to know how to fight back. But instead, listening and trying to understand, Lord, how can I reach their heart? A couple of years ago, one of our students was going out doing outreach, and he was a bit nervous about knocking on doors. And so that day, that afternoon, I went with him. And the very first door that we came to was the house that every Bible worker and canvasser dreads. The house with that massive chain link fence. The house that has

And I'm looking at him, and neither one of us want to go in that gate. And I'm thinking about Daniel in the lion's den and God closing the lion's mouth, but I was just not feeling like Daniel in that moment. And as we stood there debating, the owner of the house came running out, and she was about as vicious as those dogs. What are you doing here? Why are you here? Get out of here. And my poor friend froze. Well, we're Christians. We're giving Bible studies. Do you want a Bible study? He said as he quite literally shoved the Bible study at her. How do you think she responded? No, get out. Get out of here. So what do? You get out. You get out of there. But as we were walking away, I felt so bad. I felt so guilty. That is not the impression of Christianity that we wanted to give. So as we were walking away, I looked back, and I noticed that she had a big collection of wind chimes in her front yard. Now, wind chimes are nice. They're pretty. I can't say it's my great passion in life. But obviously, they were important to her. So as we're walking away, I turned back, and I said, wow, those are beautiful wind chimes. She looked at me. I like the design and the vibrant colors and, oh. Well, I got that one from my sister and that one from a friend and that one from Mexico and that one from, you see what just happened? Now we had a whole conversation going and so I'm backing up. And now we're talking about how long she's lived in the area and what she does and about those cute little dogs as they continue snarling at her ankles. And she began to tell me all about those critters. Well, we got that one about 10 years ago, and that one 5 years ago from the pound, and that one about 3 months ago when my daughter passed away. Do you see it now? Here is a woman who likely cried out to God, God, why did you let my daughter die? God, you could have healed her. Why did this have to happen? And then two Christians come to her door and quite literally shove the Bible at her. Naturally, what is she going to do? Get out. Get away from me. I don't want it. She has that wall up strong. But by the grace of God, we were able to ask questions, to show a genuine interest in her, to listen to what was being said, but also to what was not being said. And before we left that day, we were able to leave her a little Bible tract, Does God Care When I'm Hurting? That is the power of coming close to people and allowing God to work on their hearts through you. But yet today, some of us might be thinking, well, these things are important, and yes, we need to do them, but can I just do them from the comfort of my pew? A little scared about going out into the community, about sharing these things with others. When we think of Matthew chapter 28, what comes to mind? The Great Commission. We are going to back up just a few verses to see what immediately precedes this Great Commission. We are in Matthew chapter 28, and we are going to begin in verse 16. And the Bible says, Then the 11 disciples went away into Galilee, to the mountain which Jesus had appointed for them. Okay, who is pictured here? The disciples. How many of them? 11. 11 disciples. Of course, Judas is not with them at this point. Verse 17, when they, speaking of the disciples, saw him, Jesus Christ, they worshiped him, but some doubted. Did you catch that word? What did some of them do? They doubted. How in the world could they possibly doubt? They have just spent 3.5 years with Jesus Christ. 3.5 years actively involved in his public ministry. 3.5 years seeing him feed the multitude from a few loaves and fishes, seeing the dead raised to life, seeing the lepers cleansed. 3.5 years, they saw him nailed on the cross. They see him resurrected in his glory. And yet, what are they doing? But some doubted. Can you imagine how that must have
crush.

0: the heart of Jesus Christ?
1: In that moment, how did Jesus respond? Did he work another miracle? Did he call down fire from heaven? No. In fact, we read the same mission that is given to us today. Verse 18, Jesus came and spoke to them saying, "All authority has been given to me in heaven and on earth. Go, therefore, and make disciples of all the nations, baptizing them in the name of the Father and of the Son and of the Holy Spirit, teaching them to observe all things that I have commanded you, and lo, I am with you always, even unto the end of the age." You see, Jesus did not reprimand those disciples for their doubt. Rather, he said, "I am going to give you a mission. I am going to give you a purpose." Because as you go with God, as you are a co-worker for Jesus Christ, that is where faith is found. Today, if you are tempted to doubt, if you are worried, if you are questioning, "Can I truly do this?" Remember that the same commission given to some doubting disciples of old has been given to us today. We may have only a mustard seed of faith, but if we walk forward in that faith, God promises that he will bless us in our journey. As we move forward, we will see the Red Sea part before us. So if you're doubting, my counsel from God's word today, go. Go and by his grace, make disciples. But how do we start that conversation? For some of us, not myself, it is so easy to start a conversation with anyone. You know those people that could have a whole conversation with a tree? They have that gift, but some of us just don't have that strength. How do we start that conversation with a stranger? I'm going to share with you a very simple acronym called FORT. It has been a very huge blessing in my life personally. FORT stands for Family, Occupation, Religion, and Testimony. It's just an easy way to start that conversation. You could ask them questions such as these. Family, are you originally from this area? In what area were you raised? Does most of your family live nearby? These, again, are very non-threatening questions. So as I'm talking with someone on the airplane, maybe you're at a bus stop or you're in your Uber, and as you're going along, asking, "So are you originally from this area? Where were you raised? Does your family all live here?" Again, very non-threatening way to start a conversation. The second part of FORT is O. O stands for occupation. Consider asking questions such as these. What kind of work do you do? What type of training is required for that occupation? How long have you worked there? You may ask if they're retired, what kind of work did you do? If unemployed, ask what hobbies do you have? What keeps you busy? What do you enjoy to do? Please notice with me, this is not a questionnaire. So where do you live? Uh-huh. How long have you lived there? Uh-huh. How many family members? Is that the point? No. The idea is I just want to find a way to connect with them, show that I care, I'm listening. I'm also finding ways to share about my own common interests. So I learn that they like horses, so I start sharing about my horse. She's a Clydesdale, just my size. And I'm sharing these stories with them as a way of us building that friendship. So remember, this is not a checklist. I'm looking for a way to connect with them personally and hopefully lead towards a spiritual discussion as well. I am going to be a bit stereotypical here for a moment, so do forgive me. But in these two categories, family and occupation, we women tend to lean towards which of these conversations? Family, we're very relational. Whereas men, what do they often lean towards? Occupation. Their job, their car, and their sports team. Does anything else exist? And so if I'm talking with a young guy on the airplane, I'm not necessarily going to start talking about family. I might dive right into occupation. What do you do? What do you enjoy to do? What keeps you busy? So just consider who your audience is in order to direct those questions to them. The next section is R. Does anyone remember what R stands for? Religion. You may ask questions such as these. Do you have a spiritual background? Do you find much time to attend a church in this area? Have you been Catholic, Baptist, Muslim, etc. all of your life? Please notice with me the way that that second question is phrased. Do you find much time to attend a church in the area? Imagine if I was to go to you and I was to say, so do you go to church? How might you feel? Guilty? Condemned? As though I am your mother checking in on your church attendance. And even if you do go to church, you feel a little alienated by that question. So that's why I might ask, do you have a spiritual background, or do you find much time to attend a church in the area? In other words, I am giving them an excuse. Life is busy, lots going on. Do you find much time? Oh, no, I don't. I'm busy. Oh, okay. Again, consider ways that this can be non-confrontational. This then gives you an opportunity to bridge into sharing your testimony. So I am listening to their concerns, maybe their pressing need, and I am looking to see how can I share part of my testimony or maybe part of a friend of mine's testimony that will direct them to Jesus Christ. Tomorrow, we are going to further illustrate that part as we go into section 6 on friendship evangelism. Now we are turning towards the last portion of this lesson, making it again very practical, the tools that we can use. In Matthew chapter 9 and verse 37, Jesus says that the harvest is great, but the laborers are few. You see, the problem is not in the harvest is great. The problem is the laborer. Harvest is great, the laborers are few. What happens to a harvest if you do not gather it? It is going to spoil, it is going to rot. So also spiritually speaking, when someone has a spiritual interest, if we do not gather that fruit, that interest is going to die away. It's going to rot. And so we need to be there as those laborers. Now, we are going to meet green fruit. We are going to meet people that just don't have a spiritual interest right now. And if I was to go to, let's say, a blueberry bush, and I see some green berries, and I start trying to pluck them off the vine, what's going to happen? I might even tear off some of the branches as I'm yanking, trying to get them. And then, are they ever going to taste as good? They will never taste as good. They are never going to fully ripen. Leave them on the vine and then come back later to harvest those blueberries. It is the same spiritually speaking. There are people that truly are just green fruits. And if I come to them and I say, ready or not, here we come, and I throw all the Bible at them, I am going to be picking unripe fruit and it will spoil. It will never taste as good. I need to leave it on the vine, let it ripen, and then come back at a later time to try and again encourage that spiritual interest. So what do you do with green fruits? Well, have a good life. Nice meeting you. Is that how you respond to people that don't have much of a spiritual interest? No. Here are a few programs that you could utilize at your church to encourage those that, again, are green fruit, and we're encouraging them to ripen as well. You may consider these bridge events, such as a cooking school, which give quick, easy, and healthy recipes. It may be something such as a family life weekend to strengthen marriage and parenting skills, or a sacred music concert. Provide a suggestion form for each attendee to indicate what they enjoyed, what could be improved, and if they would like a special prayer or a visit. Whatever your church is doing, whatever activities you have planned, whatever your strengths are, find a way to involve the community. Give them this opportunity as well. You could utilize something called Dinner with the Doctor, which I'm a huge fan of. It's a very popular way of connecting with the community. You offer a free health lecture by a physician at your church and a delicious plant-based meal followed by free health assessments from medical professionals. Are people worried about their health? About the limited medical coverage? Certainly, this is a huge need in our community. So if you have a physician come and he shares a very practical health tip, you serve a great meal, and then there are medical professionals available to assist afterwards, that's going to draw a huge interest from your community. You could also run a booth at a flea market or community event. It's a very, very easy and non-scary way to meet people in the community and fulfill their search for a great deal, give away DVDs, magazines, books, etc., and be sure to share this information with your church. Now, if you live in the Sacramento area, there are actually a couple groups that go out every single Sunday to Denio's Market. So if you're feeling like, wow, I want to get involved with something like this, let us know, and I'll direct you to the right individuals. When people come to a flea market, they are looking for a good deal. And what could be better than free? So of course, you naturally draw attraction to that booth. Now, for those of us that are a little afraid at the thought of going door to door, how easy it is to stand behind a big table. And people come to you. So again, find a way that you are passionate about evangelism. What are your strengths? What are the strengths of your church? What are the tools at hand? And use those tools to further the gospel. Today, we have our weekly challenge. This week, meet two families in your neighborhood or deepen pre-existing relationships with families on your street. Bake them a loaf of bread, bring them cookies, invite them to your home for dinner, or visit one of their loved ones who is ill. Pray for ways that God can use you to reach their hearts. Look for opportunities to share your quick testimony and seek to minister to their needs. Be intentional about doing so, starting this very week. Imagine how quickly the gospel could go to the ends of the earth if every Christian home were a mission center. Let that light shine brightly for Jesus this week. So this week, our challenge is to go and meet a neighbor, to just start or maybe deepen that relationship with someone else, to bake that loaf of bread or cookies, or to make that trip over to Trader Joe's to pick them up. But find a way. What are your strengths? What are the tools at hand? And how can I use them for the furtherance of God's work? And I would encourage you, be creative. Pray about it. Lord, what are the talents that you have given to me? Maybe you're a great cook. Maybe you're a great quilter. Maybe you're an auto mechanic. Whatever your talents and strengths are, those can be used to reach souls for Jesus Christ. And in closing, Steps to Christ, page 115. Jesus dwelling in you desires to speak to the hearts of those who are not acquainted with him. Do you feel that holy burn in your heart today? And it is because Christ is within us, because Jesus is real to us, because we love Jesus Christ, that we are not satisfied until we can share that love with someone else. And I believe, again, every single one of us is here because God has called us here. I believe this is a divine appointment. We are here because we love Jesus Christ and we want to share that love with someone else. Today, may we take up that challenge. May we reach out and may we truly be those amazing disciples for Jesus Christ. Mm-hmm.

0: Throughout history, mankind has been obsessed with the idea of living forever. Take, for example, Qin Shi Huang, the first emperor to unite Greater China. During his rule, about 250 BC, he started work on what would become the Great Wall of China. But Emperor Huang was also obsessed with eternity. He dispatched entire armies to search for the fabled Elixir of Life, a magical drink that would allow him to live forever. Fearing they'd be punished if they came back empty-handed, most of these soldiers never returned. Because of his obsession with eternity, the emperor also began working on his burial city when only 13 years old. He filled vast underground caverns around his tomb with a replica of his court, believing that somehow they'd come to life in the next world. Archaeologists found more than 8,000 life-size terracotta statues of musicians, troops of acrobats, strongmen, soldiers, and horses to guard his gravesite. No two are the same. It's believed to have taken around 700,000 workers approximately 38 years to complete this wonder. Tragically, Qin Shi Huang died when only 49 years of age, evidently by mercury poisoning. He drank a bizarre lethal cocktail his doctors gave him to supposedly help him live longer. Many others through history have looked for this elusive living water. Alexander the Great was said to have come across a healing river of paradise in the 4th century BC. Others have gone on epic quests, vainly searching for the Holy Grail, a mythical chalice from the Last Supper that would purportedly give eternal life to whoever could drink water from it. Spanish navigator Juan Ponce de Leon, he heard from natives in Puerto Rico that there was an island called Bimini that had a fountain of youth. Today, scientists are taking a more pragmatic approach, experimenting with stem cells and genetic engineering, all in a concerted effort to slow, stop, or maybe even reverse the aging process. Let's face it, we're all pre-programmed for self-preservation. People want to survive and live. So wouldn't you be interested if I told you about a viable way that you could increase your lifespan? Not by 20 or 30 years, but forever. Did you know the Bible actually does talk about this secret fountain of youth? That's right. Jesus said, "Whoever drinks the water of life that I will give him will never thirst, but the water that I will give him will become in him a fountain of water, springing up into everlasting life." In fact, the Bible ends by inviting people to drink from this living water. And the Spirit and the bride say, "Come." And let him who hears say, "Come." And let who is athirst come. And whoever will, let him take the water of life freely. Well, friend, it's real. And the Bible teaches that God deeply wants to give you this gift of everlasting life. But you might be thinking, there has to be a catch. How exactly do you receive this free gift? In the next few moments, I'm going to share with you 5 practical steps that you can take that will place the keys of eternal life within your reach. What you do with them is up to you. First, we must recognize there's obviously a problem. Death, disease, terrorism, pain, none of this was God's original plan. In the world around us, we can see a spiritual battle is raging between light and darkness, good and evil, right and wrong. It all began eons ago when the highest of God's creations, a beautiful and powerful angel named Lucifer, now better known as Satan, became inflamed with jealousy. He resented that he could not have all of the power of God. That's when, following a lengthy and slanderous campaign, Lucifer led 1/3 of the angels of God in an all-out rebellion against their creator. Satan next deceived the first humans into disbelieving and disobeying God, so they unwittingly surrendered the dominion of this world to the devil. Our beautiful planet was hijacked by an evil fiend and his forces that filled the world with their spirit of sin and selfishness. But God sent his Son into the world as a human to guide, to rescue, and ultimately to redeem those that would trust in him. We're all sinners, for we've all sinned and fallen short of the glory of God. It's true of you, it's true of me. All we like sheep have gone astray. We've turned everyone to his own way. And the Lord laid upon him, Jesus, the iniquity of us all. Whether it's lying or stealing or evil thoughts, we have all broken the golden rule, God's law of love, better known as the Ten Commandments. The principles of God's law are meant to protect us and to ensure a life of peace and safety. The Bible reveals that the penalty for sin breaking God's law is death, because sin naturally separates us from the one who gives life. Are there unkind words that you've spoken or actions that you've taken in your life that have hurt others or even yourself? God is asking you to acknowledge that you're a sinner so that you can take the next step. The second step to eternity is to believe you can, in fact, be saved. And that's the good news of salvation. A Roman jailer once asked the Apostle Paul, "What must I do to be saved?" Paul answered, "Believe in the Lord Jesus Christ, and you will be saved." To believe in Christ means to believe in who He is, the Son of God and Savior of the world, and to trust Him with your life. Unlike you or I, Jesus lived a perfect, sinless life. By faith, He never broke a commandment of God. He now offers to take your sinful record in exchange for His perfect life. He literally died in your place so that you can live forever in a paradise without sin. Jesus suffered in your place for your sin so you can be forgiven. You must accept this by faith. He that believes in the Son has everlasting life. Isn't that simple? Will you believe this message of hope that Jesus is offering you right now? The third step in receiving the gift of salvation is to confess and repent of your sins. Tell God you're sorry. The Bible says, "He that covers his sins will not prosper, but whoever confesses and forsakes them will have mercy." Jesus also said, "Unless you repent, you will all likewise perish." To repent means to make a determined choice to turn away from the self-destructive lifestyle of sin and to trust that God will help you do it. It means to honor God's commandments in your mind, in your heart, and in your actions. Let the wicked forsake his way and the unrighteous man his thoughts. Let him return to the Lord, and He will have mercy on him, and to our God, for He will abundantly pardon. A person who repents is genuinely sorry for sinning, and they turn their hearts towards God. The Lord then promises to give them the transforming power of the Holy Spirit. He'll place within you a new heart and a new mind. Now, God does not expect you to remember and confess every sin you've ever committed. Just humbly come to Him in the name of Jesus and willingly confess you've broken His laws. There may be some specific things the Holy Spirit will bring to your attention. Tell Him you're sorry. Ask Him to wash away your sins. When you do, the Bible says you can have complete assurance that He will fully forgive you. If we confess our sins, He is faithful and just to forgive us our sins and to cleanse us from all unrighteousness. Will you please open your heart now to the Lord, confess your sins, and then believe He has forgiven you? Eternal life, you're almost there. The fourth step to eternity is to willingly receive Jesus as your personal Savior. Christ said, "Behold, I stand at the door and knock. If anyone hears my voice and opens the door, I will come into him and dine with him, and he with me." You receive Christ by audibly praying and inviting him into your heart. This is God's amazing gift to you. For God so loved the world that he gave his only begotten Son, that whoever believes in him might not perish, but have everlasting life. But receiving Christ also means more. It means trusting in His instruction and guiding influence in your life and actions. Therefore, if anyone is in Christ, he's a new creation. Old things have passed away. Behold, all things are become new. Will you now receive Jesus into your life and give Him permission to abide in you? Now is the best time. Will you ask Him? Sincerely pray this simple prayer and then review the steps that we just covered. Dear God, I know that I've broken your laws and my sins have separated me from you. I believe that your Son Jesus died for my sins and was resurrected from the dead and is alive in heaven and hears my prayers. I am truly sorry for my past sins, and I now want to turn to you and turn away from sin. Please forgive me and help me to walk in a new life. I invite Jesus to become the Lord of my life, to rule and to reign in my heart from this day forward. Please send your Holy Spirit to help me obey you and to do your will for the rest of my life. And I pray these things in Jesus' name. Amen. The fifth step to eternity is to now confess Jesus as your Lord. Eternal life is more than just receiving. It's also about giving. To keep your faith, you need to share it with others by word and example. The Bible tells us, if you confess with your mouth the Lord Jesus Christ and believe in your heart that God has raised him from the dead, you will be saved. He then says, for with the heart one believes unto righteousness, and with the mouth confession is made unto salvation. To confess Jesus as your Lord means to choose to follow him every day. Christ said, whoever desires to come after me, let him deny himself, take up his cross, and follow me. Friend, remember, following Jesus is an ongoing walk, a love relationship. If you stumble and fall along the way, don't be discouraged. He's promised, I will never leave you or forsake you. Just get up. God wants to set you free from the burden of guilt and sin in your life. God loves you so much, he sent Jesus, who willingly took the wages of your sins upon himself. Christ died so you can live, live forever. Let him free you from sin now and experience a real and lasting peace. So I'd like to offer you a free gift to strengthen you in your new relationship with Jesus.
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0: 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And now, share this gift of everlasting life with others by passing on this video.

0: Hello, friends. Would you like to hear an amazing fact? On the beautiful islands of Vanuatu in the South Pacific, they've got a creature looks like it came right out of a science fiction movie. It's the coconut crab. This is Christopher the Crab. Don't get too close.
1: Ah!
0: It's the largest land-living arthropod in the world. These crabs can grow to more than 3 feet across and weigh up to 9 pounds and live for over 50 years. Now, they call these guys coconut crabs because they're very much at home in trees. They live on coconuts. These little claws can peel apart the husk of a coconut and ultimately crack the shell and eat it. They also sometimes call them robber crabs because they'll sneak off into a village and grab anything they think might be food. They'll walk off with pots and pans and clothes and everything you can think of. These creatures, in order to grow, like most crustaceans, they have to shed their exoskeleton once a year. They extract themselves and they're pretty vulnerable to predators during that time, and sometimes they might lose a limb. But unlike most creatures, coconut crabs can actually regrow limbs that they may have lost in a battle. Those claws may look intimidating, but they're really just using the gifts that God gave them to survive in a tough environment. And their strength reminds me of what the Bible says in Philippians 4:13, "I can do all things through Christ who strengthens me." You and I are the same spiritually. Without strength from above, we're just as vulnerable as a crab without its claws. If we try to live life on our own strength, sooner or later, we'll come up empty. But if our strength comes from God, we can face whatever challenges life may bring. Friends, the real lesson here is that true strength doesn't come from muscle or claw. It comes from trusting the Lord. And with God's help, we can accomplish anything. It's time to free Carl. Let's see if he knows how to climb. Hang on, Carl!

After the pain and heartache of seeing someone you have mentored for 3+ years betray you, Jesus now had to go through the ordeal of a trial and judgment in Pilate's hall. Though the Jewish leaders wished to condemn Jesus to a speedy death, the civil authorities were the ones who could authorize capital punishment. Thus, it was the Roman government, through their regional representative of Pontius Pilate, who had to be convinced of Jesus' guilt. Before Jesus was taken before Pilate, he was taken before Annas and Caiaphas. As Jesus was standing before Annas and Caiaphas, the calmness and peace that he possessed was in stark contrast to the anger and hatred that was in the room. They tried to get people to testify against Jesus, but they did not hold up under questioning. Jesus was not engaging in any of their questions until they asked him if he was the Son of God. Here was a question he could not ignore, as his very identity was called into question. He then warned Caiaphas, after he answered in the affirmative, that he would see the Son of Man coming in the clouds of heaven, a key reference to the second coming. Jesus was being shuffled around and mistreated. He was being spat upon, slapped, and hit. Never had a criminal been treated as bad as he. In the midst of this, his prophecy about Peter denying him 3 times came true. As Peter was standing in the courtyard, he vehemently denied Jesus with cursing and swearing. Then the rooster crowed. In this moment, Peter was heartbroken and he ran out, the Bible says, and wept bitterly. Peter had a desire to go all in for Jesus, but he had huge weaknesses and blind spots that he needed to recognize and ask Jesus to fix. In the morning, Jesus was brought before Pontius Pilate, the Roman governor. He was again asked if he was the Son of God, to which he answered, "It is as you say." Pilate was not convinced of Jesus' guilt and saw no reason to condemn him to death. And this was further emphasized by his wife, who came to see him and told him she had had a dream and warned him not to have anything to do with this just man. Pilate declared that he found no fault in him, but he was a weak and vacillating character. And rather than release him, he sent him to Herod. Herod, after questioning him, was also not convinced of his guilt, but he sent him back to Pilate. Pilate was frustrated that Jesus had now been brought back to him, and now he resorted to a strange custom where the multitude could ask for one prisoner to be released unto them. Bringing out Barabbas, he asked them which of the two they want to be released. The contrast could not have been more stark, and yet the crowd cried out for Barabbas. He then asked what he should do with Jesus, and the crowd, who had now been worked up by the priests and the elders, say, "Crucify him, crucify him." Pilate then performs a cowardly act where he asks for a wash basin to be brought out, and he washes his hands, saying he is free of the guilt of this innocent man. But Pilate played a part in the death of Jesus through this act of cowardice. May we never bow to pressure or shirk from making a tough decision when we need to. Both Herod and Pilate knew that Jesus was innocent, but both were scared to act according to their convictions. Both wished to please the masses. They hesitated and ultimately made the wrong choice, a choice that would haunt them for the rest of their lives. Both chose the approval of the crowd over their convictions. This is the challenge that we all face: our conscience or popularity, adulation, and the will of the majority. The majority is rarely right. May we be prepared to stand for God, even if it means standing alone, because we know that Jesus stood alone for us. It was at the cross where Jesus died that the future of humanity was secured forever, and this took place at Calvary. The Bible says, "And when they were come to the place that is called Calvary, there they crucified him."
It is also referred to as Golgotha. Both carry the same meaning. Golgotha is Aramaic, whereas Calvary has Latin origins, both meaning the place of the skull, referring to the hill where Jesus' execution took place. Today, there are several competing claims as to where this is. There is a Church of the Holy Sepulchre, but that's located inside the city. Then there is a place near the Garden Tomb located just outside the Damascus Gate. And there is another location near the Lion's Gate. So much happened at the cross of significance, beginning with Jesus' walk there, made to carry his own cross, but due to having not eaten or drank for a few days, he fell under its weight. Simon of Cyrene was watching in the crowd, and he was forced to carry the cross, a task he didn't volunteer for, but one he was forever grateful that he was able to do. Reaching the top of the hill, the prisoners were nailed to the cross. Normally, the soldiers would have to hold them down, but this time with Jesus, it was different. He willingly held out his arms and let them put nails in his hands and into his feet. "Father, forgive them, for they know not what they do," was all his lips uttered, a far cry from the cursing that they were used to. As the cross was lifted up and violently thrust into the ground, Pilate wrote an inscription to put it on the top of the cross: "Jesus of Nazareth, the King of the Jews." As Jesus hung on the cross, he was bitterly mocked by those who were there, who goaded him into coming down from the cross if he was really the Messiah. He was mocked by the priests. He was mocked by those who passed by, and he was mocked by one of the thieves. The other thief, though, didn't mock him and famously asked the question, "Lord, when you come again, remember me." And Jesus promised that he would. As Jesus looked out over the crowd, he saw John and his mother standing there. And he turned to his mother and said, "Mother, look after John." Then he turns to John and says, "John, look after my mother." In spite of the pain that he was experiencing, physical, emotional, and spiritual pain, he took time to care for his mother. As Jesus hung upon the cross and felt the weight of the world's sin upon his shoulders, he felt the separation from his Father as he looked up to heaven and only saw darkness. All the forces of evil were assembled at the cross, hoping that Jesus would fail in his mission of salvation. And as he began to feel the pain of separation, as darkness enshrouded the cross, he cried out, "Eloi, Eloi, lama sabachthani? My God, why have you forsaken me?" Jesus was not going to die just a physical death, but rather an eternal death that would separate him from the Father forever. Jesus then cried out, "It is finished. Father, into your hands I commend my spirit." Jesus did not die from the pain of the nails in his hands. He died from a broken heart, a heart broken by the separation that sin brings from his Father, a heart broken under the weight of the world's sin, a heart broken by your sin and mine. Jesus was the only one who could save humanity. And today, we can experience true new life, healing, peace, and freedom because Jesus made the ultimate sacrifice. The song says, at the cross where I first saw the light, and the burden of my heart rolled away. It's at the cross where we see the ultimate gift of love in action. It's also at the cross where we see the true spirit of Satan and we see the contrast between love and hate. May we be moved by the sacrifice of Jesus for us. May we put away everything that separates us from Jesus. The Bible says, "For God so loved the world that he gave his only begotten Son,
that whosoever believes on him should not perish but have everlasting life. Choose Jesus today and give him your heart. After Jesus died on the cross on Friday, on the sixth day of the week, the preparation day, the day prior to the Sabbath, he was taken to a tomb. Joseph of Arimathea and Nicodemus both went to see Pilate, and being men of means and influence, they were able to ensure that the body of Jesus was given an honorable burial rather than one that the lowest of criminals would receive. Luke 23 verse 50 to 56 points out that this day was the preparation day, the day prior to the Sabbath, and it was drawing near. As they didn't have time to prepare the body of Jesus fully, they went home with the intention to come back on the first day of the week. Even in death, Jesus rested on the Sabbath, showing the importance of the Sabbath to both Jesus and his followers. He was taken to what is known today as the Garden Tomb. This tomb here behind me, which was discovered in the late 1800s, is believed by many believers and scholars alike to be the place where Jesus rested. Soldiers were placed outside, and for a while it looked like they had finally gotten rid of Jesus. However, as the text says, O death, where is thy sting? O grave, where is thy victory? Jesus was going to rest a while, but not forever. His supporters, though, were grief-stricken as their hopes for an earthly reign of Jesus were dashed. A large portion of the New Testament is focused on proving this key attribute of Jesus' divinity, that he rose from the dead. As the song says, we serve a risen Savior. He's in the world today. I know that he is living, no matter what men may say. When Jesus rose from the grave, it was marked, like his death, by an earthquake. The soldiers who were standing guard witnessed this momentous event. They saw the stone rolled, they saw the angels come down, and they saw Jesus come from the grave. Convicted in their hearts and with a story on their lips, they went to tell the priests, but they bribed them and convinced them to say that the disciples came and stole his body while they slept. There is no way that this truth could be suppressed, though. On Sunday morning, Mary was the first to come down here, and seeing the stone rolled away, she goes and tells the disciples that Jesus is not in the tomb. Peter and John then run to the tomb with her, and seeing that her account is accurate, they then leave. Mary, though, stays, and she lingers a while, stricken with grief. She then sees two angels who ask her why she is crying, and she says that they have taken Jesus' body and she cannot find it. It is then that Jesus appears to her and says, Mary. She responds and says, Rabbi or teacher, and he tells her to go and tell the others and Peter that he is risen. He specifically mentions Peter, for he knew how bad Peter felt since his denial, and he wants to let him know that he is forgiven. Filled with joy, Mary rushes to the disciples, this time bringing news of the resurrection. It was almost news that was too good to be true. Their hopes and dreams had been crushed at Calvary, and now, just a few days later, he is risen. The idea or concept of a resurrection is incredibly difficult to get one's mind around, but it was news that they wanted to believe. After all the miracles that Jesus had done, this was surely possible. Jesus is different to other gods, but it is on this point where the greatest distinction lies. Other gods that other faith groups venerate are either inanimate objects or they are dead. Jesus is different, for the grave had no hold over him, death had no sting, and the grave had no victory.
Our faith today has life because Jesus is risen. As he said to Peter before he denied him, I'm going to prepare a place for you, and if I go, I will come again and receive you to myself, that where I am, there you may be also. Today we serve a risen Savior. He lives to make intercession for us, and he will one day come again and take us back to heaven. May we surrender our hearts to him. May we accept his gift of salvation and live with him for eternity. On the afternoon of the day of the resurrection, two disciples were headed to Emmaus, a small town about 8 miles west of Jerusalem. Today's scholars are divided as to the exact location, with there being three possible locations, and we are standing here today in Abu Ghosh. These disciples would no doubt have gone to Jerusalem for the Passover, but now they are heading home with confused minds and troubled hearts. They would have heard about the death and resurrection of Jesus, but would have been unsure about the latter, as it could have been hearsay. They had not made much distance when they were met in their journey by a stranger. They were so absorbed in their despondency and disappointment that they hadn't taken time to notice his physical appearance. Jesus, listening to their gloomy conversation, longed to bring them some hope and asked them why they were sad. One of the disciples, Cleopas, turned to him and asked if he was the only person in Jerusalem who hadn't heard the talk of the town. In verse 21 of chapter 24 of Luke, he then proceeded to say how Jesus had been crucified, and then he said, "We trusted that he was the one who would have redeemed Israel." People had many expectations of Jesus, one of which was he would free them of their subjugation and bondage to the Roman Empire, that he would use his supernatural powers to defeat them. These hopes and dreams were dashed, however, when they saw Jesus crucified on the cross. Sometimes our hopes and our dreams are not the same as God's, and he uses disappointment to merely redirect us to a better plan in life. Jesus listened some more to them retelling the story of his own death, and then in verse 27, he began to expound to them what Moses and all the prophets had written. Often we only hear what we want to hear. We only read and pay attention to the parts that appeal to us. But Jesus showed clearly how the Messiah was to have no earthly kingdom, how he came to serve, demonstrate true love, and how he came to die. Arriving here in Emmaus, Jesus wished to go on in his journey, but he was persuaded by them to stay a little longer and eat some food. Here we see the importance of hospitality, for unbeknownst to us, we might be entertaining angels unawares. As Jesus took the food and broke the bread and blessed it, they saw his hands and the nail scars in his hands and realized that it was Jesus. No doubt they wanted to bow down and worship him, but in the moment they realized who it was, Jesus vanished. They then return to Jerusalem with a testimony to share, and they find the house where the 11 disciples are, and they explain that Jesus has risen, and right then, in their midst, Jesus appears and says, "Peace." He holds out his hands and encourages them to touch him and see that he is real and that he is not a spirit. They see the scars in his hand for the first time, and now they know that it is Jesus. He then eats with them and spends time teaching, training, and educating them. Both at the table in Emmaus and with his disciples, Jesus uses his scars to prove his identity. Jesus has supernatural power and is not bound to keep his scars, but he chooses to do so as they tell a key story about who he is as a person. In heaven, we will continue to look on these scars as they tell a story about his immense love for us, about the high cost of sin and the sacrifice that Jesus made.
May our hearts burn within us as we hear this story, and may it compel us to surrender our hearts to Him. After over the Passover week, Jesus met His disciples here in Galilee by the lake. It was in this area that Jesus spent most of His time with His disciples. And the memories of feeding the 5,000, being called to follow Jesus, walking on water, and the little town of Capernaum would have been fresh in their minds. As they arrived, Peter proposed that they go fishing for the night. But despite their competence as fishermen, they caught nothing. Jesus was then standing on the shore, and He called out and asked them if they had caught anything, to which they answered no. He then tells them to throw their nets onto the right side of the boat. John then realizes that this is Jesus and tells Peter. Peter then is so excited he jumps out of the boat and swims to shore. The rest of the disciples are now left in the boat, desperately trying to bring it to shore with their now huge catch of fish, which was another miracle that Jesus performed. Arriving here at the shore of the lake, Jesus has a fire of coals ready with some loaves and fishes and asks them to dine. Here the setting is very important. Coals are only mentioned twice in the book of John. Here in chapter 21 and previously in John chapter 18, when Peter was warming himself at a fire of coals when he denied Jesus. Here he has a physical reminder of that terrible night. Jesus asked Peter if he loves him more than these, to which Peter responds, "Yes, Lord, you know that I love you." Peter previously had said that he would love Jesus more than anyone else, but now he humbly replies, "Yes, Lord, I love you." Jesus then asks the second time, "Do you love me?" To which he gets the response, "Yes, Lord, you know that I love you." Jesus then asks Peter the third time, "Simon, son of Jonas, do you love me?" The Bible says in John chapter 21 and verse 17 that Peter is grieved that he is asked the third time, and he says, "Yes, Lord, you know all things. You know that I love you." And once again, he is told to feed my sheep. This story really comes to life when you understand the different Greek words for love. Two of them are used in this passage, agape and phileo. The first time Jesus asks Peter and says, "Peter, do you agape love me?" To which Peter responds, "Lord, I phileo love you." Jesus then asks him a second time, "Peter, do you agape love me?" To which Peter responds, "Lord, I phileo love you." You see, agape is like the divine kind of love. And maybe Jesus was testing Peter out to see how humble he was. The third time he says, "Peter, do you phileo love me?" To which Peter responds, "Lord, you know that I phileo love you." Peter says, "Lord, you know that's all I can give. That's the only love I have, and that's the love I will give to you, and I give it to you today." Peter had previously said that though others forsake you, he wouldn't. He had been bold and brash in his outward display of love and affection, but now he knows his weakness and shows humility in front of the other disciples. They know that he is truly sorry, and they witness Jesus lovingly restore him. Peter had experienced deep anguish the night after he denied Jesus three times. And now they see Jesus accept his repentance and lovingly restore him. Many people resonate with Peter, for in him we see our brash and impetuous selves. We see our pride and lack of humility in Peter, but seeing how Jesus lovingly restores him gives us hope that even after we have let our Savior down, he tenderly and kindly seeks us out. No one should ever be scared to approach God and come to Him. The Bible says in Proverbs that a righteous man falls seven times and then rises. Peter fell, but Jesus lifted him back up, and He will restore us today when we humbly come to Him in prayer. After Jesus rose from the grave, He did not immediately ascend to heaven.
He stayed for 40 days, and during that time, he had the opportunity to give his disciples some final instruction and also give them the chance to get used to his glorified and risen body. It was during this time that he shared the Great Commission with his disciples around the shores of Lake Galilee, telling them to go into all the world and preach the gospel to everybody. These words have echoed down through the ages, inspiring countless generations with the need to move out of their comfort zone and take the gospel to unreached areas.

0: And read these verses and think nothing of it today. But at the time it was written, it was a groundbreaking concept that the gospel could go to every nation. Even still, many of his disciples did not get it, with Jesus having to give Peter a vision to reiterate this point in the book of Acts. Jesus made his way from Galilee down to Jerusalem, and unbeknownst to them, he assembled his disciples one last time, and together they walked out of the city of Jerusalem, past the Garden of Gethsemane, and ascended the Mount of Olives. This mount was special to Jesus. It was on the slopes of this mount where he often found refuge in the home of Mary, Martha, and Lazarus. On this mount where he wept tears of agony. On this mount where he cried over Jerusalem. Here on the Mount of Olives, not on Mount Moriah and not on Mount Zion, but on the Mount of Olives, Jesus chose.
1: Mm-hmm.

0: 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dash room. And then it was the rule, the Warinina, so was a month. I said, of course, I couldn't go Warinina, so and the Hepner Cooker was as me so. I hope I said, and if you more than you make you more. No, be a yan of the war, what you mean? Then fat him. Nay, boom, and could dear, no fat shed. Ya juma wa wa ni mu ka to ma wa ni tu mi tu mpo ai shira ne ma wa dia to mu ba wa wa di so ne shira shira shu pa e wa so ne mo na ma ye sa to so wa so wa so fo wa di o so pa ya to ni so wa e ti ne fi 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four banner, then if you have a crumble, will be seen in combo. Mr. Sinina, who cry for my way, I don't know, my dear, when you are your moment, Uncle Crow, and your home pressed or do, but there's no one who wanted to my dear mother. So I miss her name when you must say, come as a fool. And I was you. But I was here, warrior. The woman of Manso, if you should be so good to me, a cabby. I fear poor for you now, so poor hope I measure your medians what don't be dear may. I said, uncle, dear, do you be disobedient about the Tao? Then there was a thought there was once in a wood tea. Now, be a dear, so dear, who could be when I'm just throw in any copy. We ain't in any and I jump up, please to yes, and I've written the medium of the Amen.
1: Amen. Amen. 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You're back, you move be stressed, almost the cocoa moon pie book. I took a radian to almost a radia with him cocoa mono. That we knew one more time. You move back from Pedro cocoa moon pie bony now, right radian him. Say your genie and in tea, and I can't yard some trello. 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
2: This is what you're in there for. 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O man, come up here, or no, I can say, see you won't go for me. 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She died so bore or man go for me. I feel come a macoon in my head. No, no, no, no, no. Now, my way and go for my way. And the ones that I will forbid your mother to us. In him so, dear, dear. Ya mia uma die nyina ti hana ba ye no de sebe se na no na so ko ya mia uma die ne wona kuma na fe ko ne ko ma no nka ni pe ni se ba pro nsa any penny turn again, I say. Now, so you know me and any Nakumem Yawa, no dear, the sunny behemo, and on tears throw. O Macumemo and send me and Cookum and send me an idea, boy named so therefore. So, who more broom? What do you and Bonnie a chain, Nessa Opera and Shaw, Opim? What ye a Cookum and send me and I'm my air? My demands a double public room of you deny. As a damn count, dear, I eat in when I'm now my demo. So I bowled a machine, Cookwan and Kumahu wing in ammo. A fee, O my old dear, I only one is swinging. I say, see, now, ma, what do you want to that ever? I get to ask the sword to me, and sir. That is how we are to conquer your skills to the community.
1: Amen. Amen. Amen. I'm telling you, better than you move back, so I did your mind, Ghana, a court in your menu. You need my young mind. Then you're not done here, a demanding man, yes, so you need a man, or how did that dream be a common, a rather pet, maybe to me, dear, some dream about. Unkite your mum penny, any one more memo or position, or be a hoof or a good chrome new chroma. Your bono, unkite a rear say. I'm mine, you know, any leaders are or more did I know, you know. The obinion, your mimun, your son, obit me day a boo woman. From top, you move back for any mom fire. All kite and your mass where it is you will be as a Bible, I cast a baby dear, then soon you name me any fair dear. Your cost was the rabbit, the obinion, and mamma. From top, you move back on your mom fire.
3: 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It will be Bibiara abonum and Nana Pay. Ghana crossed through. But then I said, the Ocoso, accidental, SEC, and your idea now shown so. The sister Rady Pedamonsa or Ghana crossed with Bibiara. Rady so. O sephonu, to me, Biara was sorry. No Okutia Ghana, the Ghana ba. I hope we have a good man. No, you're not my basa. Now, El Gugana, my enemy, I see. 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A slow, you're pitiful to me in cafe. Never be brain, no cosso, you saw your moon. You're near an easy, a confetti, you're near Ninara. Ready, oh, hi, I hear bomb fire, yea, dear, my gunning. If you be a gun, I could do Biarano. A sister, ready, Pedda won't sap. Not a son, dear, Pedda won't sap. Nankoso, Pedonsa, Nankunudi, Embraya, my Ganam. You were honey a tea, you crew once more. You see, Niaji, your shrimp, a bullinara, your gun uncle, you yourself and any baby beer or how in Toranchum, SEC in Suiri, any number of the bray, El Cosinara, a dinaba, and Toquan Toqua, El Cosuo, my baby beer, a dinaba, said Rady Tron so. Okay, my gun, no, okay, and my beer so. Rady, yes, sir, and every way you are saying, we, yes, yes, baby, climate change, you say, you dare again. Rady, the Elkosu, a Rimu, and Noma Elkosu, a Rimu, in Suiri, in Suto, a show, and a number of the brave, Rady, yes, slow, Because of Mamma Bo. But in a blue, yes, you move into no more first in a young hm. Yantia, near a tin in the brie. Nan super riding, no bow, we are see. You may move for my woman impo, a mupa kumpo be a wee papa. A rather bonnie is a groovy, yes, you know. When you put back on us, no, give you a scene in our festival. The slow, Rami Batampa. My ye bompay near slow, say, where the Viasia is summer green. We are high, where the Mohan in shrink, O Viasimo. The Bibiara is soon Biarano, a Hano Akatasum, a sense a high, oh, to me, a sin. Yes, Sampa Boginara. Toba Jesus Christ, give me a bompay, we used to dinner moon Amen.
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4: koso da ta mani do mani ya jan sa apa pa choko koso da wase Now today, they can't hear about any more. Yes, so said there was some children, but they know about San Jana Winter. So don't you move and say no home, Concuna, dear, she won't or don't say, you know, you be doing him. One of my bar was so many food to me in conscience. Don't you move now, you did. You move and some packer for. On a tree, once you were. Say bear with Juma. And those who before Juma, no fair Juma. And my work can win in an actress and what can be a no unfunk coming woman. Into the mystery, Nan, said Papa. To my dear, El Cosu Bia, the Bemo, my auntie, who wants them. A betting into me, so say. But what can be in a domain? Would the mind the conform a power simuma? And for that the day I hung tons of bit me tick on the chrome castle. In nine just a bit much is your ma two donuts, as is your mamma on quadje. A very brim, O ma be brave, dear monsieur. Say, but power was in my mind's sign. A bonafone de bassia, no pecumbia, so their brass. Then so the winning near way. If it's a woman, all flow be out to me out the shining some. Now the bone who buy. Now do just a tremendous tune and an instant be over can be and I will just show my. Let's see, I'm here, Jennifer, a combo near Honey, dear Mamma. And you'll be bringing your bone muscle, and so do maybe an old bone of one, the name may be a good no more sign much. 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
0: 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The one son is a separate. But may sure, yes, we do want to yes, in a point for my or soon be an internal home show or what people were up a show, but no never moon put him put no more my son's arm corner and supply the beer at the chest yesterday. I have this idea of you should go any more home to Milano. Then you hear my beer at what was one or there was one city. Yet, as you did, Concon, any one. There was you ever bush with my foot, and I know Mushi Hobby. One to more you could draw home. Oh, maybe was with your permit, any general who brass and else a pepper, now pick up a bustle. The associate, yes, I say a boy, and you must say a two. I'm an associate just so near our kind of home, near you, sir, and couldn't dear come as a full ready. Would you say you saw a monster? I know him, you so be there, but. 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
2: A jaddle for mad was it? And a penny yesterday. A day, Monsieur, a whole in a bony. True, a Monsieur, a certain more near Brabomo and 70 a more at tea. Maybe a goody baby. Maybe so a baby in a shawn, sir. 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I could see that while we are sure for sure, my mind you. Then, not near Jack, any more to tear. Yes, so, I do mean to a more bonnet for no quiet money would have been beer at Mamma Medin, some money be. Jay is strong. Here can I say? Monsieur, I will work. If I could be baby, if I could be baby, a show, sir. The woman and I who buy no beer, who are massing beer. Monsieur, no uncle, dear, and I shall ready dinner in yam. A dear straw pan is a fowl of money, chitter one. I can't won't boom. Oh, money and pure free money. I feel the power was shut off on a son as I can't won't boom. A dear, so then it can be a amount. If you say in him so between I, meeting your dear boy, and you need the emotion, a whole bow any more. The emotion, I will how no man yet. The emotion, yandy can be you. And also, so when your mother will be ye, and into your throne. Who will, Monsieur Moy? Maybe our tanya she, maybe a sakasakania man near or corn, maintaining one set and to quant or quat, a busio, a buffo, a kaye, and if you treat you tree. Bassicassum, nay, and some of whom you know, dear Bowen. With a one quan, I mean, you know, which me I can see any more, I'm naive. Yaji, he be a essay, but she be a booty to a sea my. Send me what do mean tea, Oberto and Shirobo, so you go, Monsieur, you know, so. Send me, Monsianity, so mutibomo, so matitimo, a bravo, a duomo, a chemo, you know, a throning in ammo, blamo, ra, never can see any more. 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
1: Amen. And that means I'm told somewhat. It did be denounced, it did boy and pie, yes,
2: Inti eradiasam anti grace in patcho so back my name. Psalm 25:12
1: I can tell someone that they are my own. Or say, when you put beer out with the or better, no quiet on your day, on faster. Which is that, and your quiet beer, and a frayer who said Christopher, you beat me a faster. And a young who said, you will quiet so soa, if you are mere or peset your nantiso. It is the first time when you are my first year in Nancy Sonono. Let us say, you are my Somono, a mere pet, the war, a radianum. It may have a quiet beer, my pet. And yes, a quiet beer, your quiet beer, a quiet beer, be fast to be an obit to me. A quiet beer, a bit to me, a fast, a bit to me, a year old. Maybe a rubber quack or funnel. ne mo mo fa kwa ya ene ne kwa ya sisa ofa so a bebi a wo kono sisi a no wo duru sa kwa no so